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1: Bring this year from a miserable 2025 so far, shrugging off higher energy prices and increased economic uncertainty since the U.S. and Israel attacked Iran in late February. You're listening to NPR News from Washington. A magistrate judge has ordered pre-trial detention for a former senior CIA official accused of stashing over $40 million worth of gold bars from the federal government in the basement of his Virginia home. The judge ruled that David Rush has the means and motive to flee while the case is pending. Rush is charged with fraudulently claiming tens of thousands of dollars in compensation for military leave. His attorney accused prosecutors of smearing him with sensational allegations. The hardest tissue in the body is tooth enamel. NPR's Nate Rott reports a new study looks at how it's evolved to change with human diets.
2: Enamel is the pearly white outermost layer of teeth. It's found in many vertebrate species. And unlike bones, it can't repair itself, so it needs to be especially durable. The new study published in the journal Nature looks at the structure of enamel on the nanoscale, very close up. Pupa Gilbert, the lead author, is a physicist at the University of Wisconsin-Madison.
3: What you see is that there are very parallel crystals. They are parallel like stray hair in a ponytail, if you wish.
2: But they found in species such as meat-eating early humans that ate harder or tougher foods, those parallel crystals were slightly askew. A tiny adaptation, the study finds, that helps fractures in enamel stay small. Nate Rott, NPR News.
1: Illinois State Treasurer Mike Frerichs brought a gift to Chicago native Pope Leo at the Vatican last week, $8.65 of the pontiff's own money. Frerichs' office administers the state's unclaimed property system, and the sum was in a PayPal account closed out by Leo. This is NPR News.
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5: This is The World. I'm Marco Werman. Thank you for being here on this Friday. Peruvians are headed back to the polls this weekend to choose their next president. Many voters there are unhappy with the choice they've been left with in this runoff. The candidate on the right is the daughter of a notorious past president whose name is synonymous with corruption, violence, and undermining democracy in Peru. The candidate on the left is embroiled in controversy. He's been accused of fraud. We begin today with the chaotic political situation in Peru. Our guest is Peruvian journalist Marco Cifuentes, based in Spain. He helped us get our heads around how it came down to these two candidates and what that means for the people who are voting on Sunday. He started by talking about one big issue shaping this election, crime.
6: In Peru, we are seeing a crime wave like never before. Peru, traditionally, historically, has never been a violent street crime country. That changed in the last 5-6 years. A lot of gangs have made their way into the country, and also a lot of gangs. And that's a radical change in the way of living in Peru.
5: I mean, we should remember there was a period of political violence in Peru, notably
6: yes.
5: The Shining Path guerrillas, but you're saying just like straight up crime, not a thing. To be clear, the extortion is not tied to either candidate. It's being done by gangs now and far predates the race for the presidency. How are the candidates planning to address this issue over the next 48 hours, if it's top of mind for everybody?
6: Well, Fujimori, Keiko Fujimori, is riding in the memory of her father. You know, her father was the president that put an end to that political violence that you were just talking about. But I have to say that that end came with a cost, and that cost was paramilitary groups sponsored by the government, and those groups were the reason that why Fujimori was on jail, because he sponsored

0: personally those groups. But, you know, a lot of Peruvians have a memory of that presidency ending the terrorists' violence. So she, her daughter, says, well, as my father, I can do that with the gang violence. The other candidate, Roberto Sanchez, that rides with the memory of Pedro Castillo, that was the last president elected 5 years ago, he has what we could call an anti-Fujimorist approach with that. Because in the last 5 years, the Fujimoristic congressmen and congresswomen, they have sponsored a lot of what in Peru are called pro-crime laws, las leyes pro-crimen, that they have designed to protect them. But in that way, they also protected a lot of criminal activities. They are laws that make the persecution of crime really hard. So the candidate on the left, Roberto Sanchez, he has said that his first action on the office is going to be derogar, put down those laws.
1: What is the overall mood in Peru with regards to this election? How are people feeling about it and about politics in general?
0: You have to take in account that Keiko Fujimori and Roberto Sanchez, on the first round together, they got about 25% of the vote. There is such a little percentage of the population that voted for them. So there is not a lot of excitement. There is not a lot of passion going on. There is this common sense of going to vote for the lesser of evil. And this has happened in Peru, like, I don't know, since the last 3 or 4 elections, going back 20 years. There is not a lot of people happy with this election.
1: I mean, it is understandable that Peruvians are not happy with this choice. Sanchez connected to a disgraced and jailed former president. Fujimori has her own father's legacy of authoritarianism and corruption shadowing her. So if these two candidates were really low scoring, but they emerged with the highest percentage to go into this runoff, why were there not more moderate candidates and more popular options?
0: Well, you know, the first round, it had like 30-something candidates. So it was a lot of dispersion on the vote. There was a centrist candidate, but he came fourth.
1: Yeah, it sounds like California's jungle primary.
0: Yeah. And he came fourth like by nothing, you know. So it was like a matter of a few hundreds of thousands votes. So it was really close. But I think that Roberto Sanchez had all the force of the rural sons of Peru. So that final push came from those rural sons.
1: We've been talking a lot about the issue of extortion. What else is top of mind for voters?
0: Well, the economy. The economy is, for some people, number one. Peru hasn't really recovered economically from the pandemic. Not really. So,
1: why do you think Peru is unable to kind of successfully emerge from the pandemic?
0: Well, since the pandemic, we've had like 6 presidents. You can make any policy with that instability.
1: That was Peruvian journalist Marco Cifuentes. He's based in Spain.

0: The negotiations between the U.S. and Iran to end the war have been complicated by Iran's condition that any peace deal must include Lebanon. Iran's aim, it seems, is to protect Hezbollah militants based in Lebanon. Hezbollah, as we've reported, has been launching rockets into Israel since the start of the U.S.-Israeli war on Iran. Israeli forces are now occupying parts of Lebanon and carrying out attacks against the militants. This week, President Trump announced a ceasefire between Lebanon and Israel, but Hezbollah itself was not included in that negotiation, and on the ground, the ceasefire doesn't seem to be holding. The world's Shirin Jafari has been looking into why Iran has made the war in Lebanon a central part of its negotiations with the U.S.
1: A giant yellow and green Hezbollah flag was hoisted up the famous Azadi Monument in Tehran this week. This video, published in Iranian state media and set to revolutionary music, showed men lining up to help get the roughly 2,000 feet flag up the monument. This is yet another reminder of the place that Hezbollah occupies in the Iranian state's discourse. The group, based in Lebanon, has long been an ally of Iran, which financially supports it. Iran's foreign minister, Abbas Araghchi, laid out Tehran's position this week in an interview with a Lebanese TV channel.
2: نحن مصيرنا واحد لنهاية هذه الحرب في إيران وفي المنطقة وفي لبنان أيضا سيكون هذا المصير مرتبط وواحد.
1: There is a single path for us in the region, he said, through an interpreter. Either the war stops in both Iran and Lebanon, or it doesn't stop in neither. U.S. Secretary of State Marco Rubio summed up the issue in his remarks at the Senate Committee on Foreign Relations hearing on Tuesday.
3: We are trying to view the Lebanon-Israeli talks as separate and distinct from Iran. And what Iran wants to do is mix it all together.
1: There are several reasons as to why Iran has made Lebanon part of the broader bargaining package with Washington. Sanam Vakil directs the Middle East and North Africa program at Chatham House, a think tank based in the UK. She says the war in Lebanon is important to Iran for political and ideological reasons. It's also about its rivalry with Israel.
4: Iran wants to showcase that it still has influence. In that context, it wants to protect Hezbollah from further military incursions, and it wants to showcase that through its pressure, it can force indirectly Prime Minister Netanyahu to back down.
1: There were some tensions between Trump and Netanyahu this week. The president used strong language in a phone call with the prime minister, demanding that he backs down on attacks in Beirut. Alan Eyre, former U.S. diplomat and Iran expert who worked on the previous nuclear deal, says Iran is using Lebanon to expose the gaps between the U.S. and Israel.
5: Israel is still dedicated to the toppling of the Islamic Republic of Iran and the de-arming of Hezbollah, whereas the United States at this point just wants to get the Strait of Hormuz reopen, cut its losses, and pull out of this war, which has been a strategic blunder on its part.
1: Eyre adds that Iran knows full well that an end to the current war does not necessarily mean it won't be attacked again. And that's why it wants to keep Hezbollah as a deterrence.
5: For Iran, this is a red line. They can't throw Hezbollah under the bus. If they throw Hezbollah under the bus, who's going to align with them in the future?
1: Iran is going through its own financial and domestic challenges, Eyre adds. But an end to the war will likely come with some sort of financial boost for Tehran, possibly the lifting of some sanctions, unblocking of some of its assets, or tolls on ships going through the Strait of Hormuz. And Iran will likely use that money to rebuild its support for its allies in the region, he says. Iran is also taking advantage of this moment to re-establish its own regional role. That's according to Randa Slim. She's the director of the Middle East program at the Stimson Center, a think tank in Washington.
6: There is this narrative in the region that the United States is not a reliable ally, that it abandons its allies quickly. And I think Iran wants to counter that narrative as far as its own relationship with its own partners and proxies.
1: Meanwhile, Slim says there is considerable resentment in Lebanon, even among Hezbollah's own supporters, for going to war with Israel in support of Iran.
6: At the same time, there is not a counter message from the rest of Lebanon to make this community feel secure in their future.
1: In attacks against Hezbollah, Israeli forces have destroyed large parts of south of Lebanon, she adds, leaving the displaced communities with nowhere to return to.
6: I mean, the reality started to sink in that they are not going to go home. And in my opinion, that's going to be the major problem facing Hezbollah after this war is over, is the 1 million plus displaced who cannot go home, who are going to look at Hezbollah and say, you brought us into this war. What are you going to do to help us rebuild?
1: Today, in an interview with CNN, Lebanon's president, Joseph Aoun, warned Iran's military to stay out of his country's affairs.
7: It's not your country. It's our country. It's our obligation.
1: Aoun went on to add that Iran is using Lebanon as a bargaining chip in the negotiations with the U.S. He also warned Hezbollah that there is no other way than to sit down and talk. Alan Eyre, the former diplomat, says that whatever happens next in the U.S.-Iran negotiations, one thing is clear, that the region has forever changed as the result of the U.S. and Israeli war on Iran.
5: The Middle East is a complex system. We broke it, and you can't put it back together again. So we're in a new normal, and that new normal is going to be, even if, you know, war ends, less stable and more expensive.
1: New alliances are being formed. Old ones are being reassessed. For The World, I'm Shirin Jafari.

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1: Before the battles of Lexington and Concord, there was a revolt in Worcester. Before his famous midnight ride, Paul Revere spread ideas with cartoons. And before the Commonwealth, it was just a colony. This year, GBH News is bringing together the people, places, and untold stories that turned Massachusetts from colony to Commonwealth. 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
0: This is The World. I'm Marco Werman. There's a tradition in Germany called Aufguss. It combines the heat of a sauna with aromatherapy using essential oils. The practice has evolved into something theatrical now known as Show Aufguss. Yes, it mixes together that aromatherapy and steam with music and choreographed towel movements performed by so-called Aufguss masters, and it's actually become very competitive across the continent. So the World Dispatch reporter Josh Coe to sweat it out for the country's national championships.
4: I'm sitting half naked on a towel in Denmark's largest sauna. It's built like an amphitheater around an oversized sauna oven packed with hot rocks. The room is a sweltering 185 degrees Fahrenheit, and it's filled with 100 sweaty spectators, including me and John Lindgren, a diehard fan of the competition we're about to watch.
5: How many of these Aufguss team shows have you seen?
6: Oh, it's internationally a lot.
5: Have you seen this team perform before?
6: No, this is brand new because they are cross-national.
4: Before I can ask any more, the doors close and the performers enter. Inside this sweltering theater in the round, I'm about to watch one of the strangest competitions I've ever seen, Show Aufguss. And this first performance is based on the American holiday classic, Home Alone.
7: I made my parents disappear on Christmas. I can do everything I want.
4: It's sort of like Disney on Ice, only instead of a show in an ice rink, everything revolves around steam, scent, and heat inside a sauna. As music blares overhead, the performers pour water and essential oils onto hot rocks, sending clouds of scented steam through the room. Then they grab towels and begin a choreographed dance around the sauna oven, spinning, snapping, and twirling the fabric to direct waves of heat and fragrance at the audience. My nostrils fill with a Christmassy bouquet of cinnamon, clementine, and juniper before everything descends into a slapstick chase scene between the protagonist Kevin and the two burglars.
7: They call the police! No, we got him! Get the bed!
4: In the end, Kevin pulls out a prop pistol, ending the show and the home invasion. It's not really how things go in the original movie, but it's a helpful plot device to condense this feature-length film into a 15-minute steam shower experience. And, more importantly, the crowd loved it. In German, Aufguss means something like pouring on. Traditionally, in this German-style sauna experience, a so-called Aufguss master pours water and essential oils onto hot sauna stones while guests relax in the scented steam. But Show Aufguss takes that ritual totally off the rails, turning the sweaty aromatherapy into competitive performance art. And Aufguss masters competing here in Copenhagen hope to move up to the World Championships in Germany later this year. John Lindgren, my seatmate in the sauna, says he got absolutely hooked on Show Aufguss after attending the 2016 World Championships.
6: I was like, wow, what is this? It was so weird. It was so amazing. You had team shows and single shows, and it was not what Aufguss was normally about, where you want to give people the sensation of a heat distribution, a heat shower.
4: Competitors aren't just judged on their control of heat and fragrance during the session. They also write, choreograph, and perform these elaborate 15-minute theatrical shows. Rasmus Thompson is leader of the Home Alone team. He says that Show Aufguss is all about creativity, heart, and charisma.
8: Because you usually feel when an Aufguss master really knows this stuff. They walk in, they take in the room, they are like being professional, and they're just like showing joy of what they're actually doing.
4: And he's quite confident about his team's performance this year.
8: With the experience I have, I've been doing this for 8 years now. I've been competing for 7 of them. I won the last 2 years in a row. And competition-wise, it's been not that close. So
4: with his 2 consecutive wins in the show category, Thompson hopes that this team performance will bring him a whole new level of Aufguss glory. But the competition is hot.
9: Do you want to play?
4: This is a coming-of-age romance called The Paper Plane. The performance ran the emotional gambit, at times a goofy romp, at others a steamy affair.
6: It was a nice story. It's one of those things that the judges have started scoring that you can bring emotions, and I think their show did that.
4: In another category of the competition, the single show, where Aufguss masters perform solo, there was a wide range of performances inside that sauna, from mythological tragedy to unspoken melodrama. Here, an Aufguss master plays a Danish postman, battling depression, isolation, and the elements. He later explained that the use of essential oils like lavender and coffee are intended to evoke his neatly pressed uniform and the daily grind of delivering mail. He circles the room with movements that are at times laborious and woeful, his towel fluttering slowly behind him. That is, until he befriends a dog on his postal route. An invisible, growling mutt that once hounded him comes to love the postman. And the postman, at long last, learns to love himself. Some audience members weren't just sweating, they were wiping back tears. The contest has a jury of 4 international judges looking at showmanship and technique. A lot like figure skating, points are deducted for mistakes.
10: There's a lot of things that you can do wrong.
4: That's Eric Huma, visiting from the Netherlands. He's one of the 4 judges today. He says they score for everything from heat control and fragrance use to towel fanning technique and audience reaction.
10: And even when it's too hot, when an Aufguss master puts too much water on the oven, that's too hot, you can also be disqualified.
4: On day 4 of the championship, Huma and the judges shared their verdict. It seems that a certain combination of technique, storytelling, and charisma won the day. Rasmus Thompson earned 1st place in both the team and solo categories. Later this year, he'll be heading to the International Show Aufguss Championship in Berlin.
11: Well, it's the 3rd year in a row, so I can call myself triple Danish champ and double Danish champ this year. Yeah, it's a hat trick. That's feeling pretty good.
5: And how are you feeling about Berlin coming up?
11: It's going to be fun, so I'm going to knock him dead.
4: He'll be competing against Aufguss masters from 18 countries, including representatives from 1 relative newcomer to the competition, the United States. For the world, I'm Joshua Koh in Copenhagen.
0: It's the end of the week, so time to get dancing. Let's climb into the time machine and take ourselves back to 1970s West Africa. You know what, that women know thee. Alokoa, that women yane. This is TP Orchestre Polyrythmo in Benin. They were the band, cranking out hits there from the late 1960s into the 1980s. Polyrythmo were so prolific that, get this, in their prime, they were dropping a hit record every 3 weeks. Translate that to over 200 singles in their catalog, making them one of the most productive bands of the last century. By the end of the 80s, hits for Polyrythmo dried up. Then a decade ago, a couple of brief reunions revived interest in the group. They were back on the road, performing some of their classics and deep cuts. Now some of their more obscure B-sides have come out on the compilation West African Beat, Rare Sevens and EPs from Benin and Niger. Yep, TP, Orchestre Polyrythmo were also big in Niger, just to the north of Benin. The band was something of a hit-making machine for the region. You're with the world.
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0: This is The World. I'm Marco Werman. To Nepal now for a wild story from Mount Everest. It's about a Sherpa who, at the end of this climbing season, did not come down from the mountain with the tourists he'd been guiding. Everyone down below thought he died, but that is not what happened to Hilary Dawa Sherpa.
17: It's quite an incredible story. This will go down as one of the greatest sort of adventure survival stories in Everest history.
0: That's Ben Ayers. He's a journalist based in Nepal for Outside Magazine, who's been reporting from base camp at Everest throughout the season. Notably, Ben has also lived in Nepal on and off for about 20 years. He joined us today from Kathmandu for the news from this climbing season, starting with that unreal tale of survival.
17: What happened was this gentleman, Dawa Sherpa, but Dawa is a name that many people share, so everyone gets nicknames, and he's called Hilary Dawa for his strength and prowess in the mountains, although he mainly worked as an expedition cook. This year, he found himself on an expedition being sort of flagged to take a Polish client to the summit. There was a group of four climbers that were going extremely late in the season. On the mountain, basically, everybody knows that the ropes and the ladders through the Khumbu Icefall, that the mountain route will stop being maintained on May 29th. But this group headed up for the summit, and they reached the summit. Other members of the group reached the summit at like 5 p.m. on May 28th. So give them a very limited amount of time to get down. Basically, they were too late. And also, the group was very slow. So already, as they headed down the mountain, the group regathered with four of them. And oxygen supplies are running low. The Polish climber had very bad frostbite on his hands. And things basically unraveled from there. The group split up. And to make a long story short, between Camp 4 and Camp 3 at a place called the Yellow Band, Hilary Dawa sat down to rest. And he told the two foreign clients that were with him to go down and that he'd catch up with them. And he was never seen again. Everyone suspected that he had just died from exhaustion right there. But it turns out that he had simply run out of oxygen. It's very common if you run out of oxygen to fall asleep, to become hypoxic. And he woke up some hours later alone on the mountain at about 24,000 feet. And he crawled and slid and worked his way down over the next 6 days. At one point near the bottom, he fell into a deep crevasse. He was stuck at the bottom of the crevasse. I think he thought everything was over then. And then a series of avalanches filled the crevasse with snow, and it gave him a ramp to crawl back out on. And he was finally found at the base of the mountain. After everyone had assumed he was dead, his wife, who I spoke with today, told me that she got the phone call that her husband was alive when they were just starting the funeral rituals for him.
0: Oh, my gosh. I mean, every step of the way is just, I mean, nail biting. I'm going to go back to just when he woke up from that deep cold, that hypoxia that you were describing. How common is it for someone in that state to wake up?
17: It's not a given. It's very common for them not to wake up. What you hear about more often is people sitting down and never waking up. So he was quite lucky.
0: Yeah, it is an incredible story. Let's move on to what else is happening on Everest. I mean, Hilary Dawa was found by a cleaning crew. I need to ask, why are there cleaning crews on Mount Everest?
17: It's a bit of a misnomer. He was found by a group of people from the SPCC, the Sagarmatha Pollution Control Committee. That's a local NGO that's responsible for basically managing the garbage problem on Mount Everest. They're responsible for, they keep track of all the waste that's taken off the mountain. They have rules in place. And they also are the ones that maintain the climbing route up through the Khumbu Icefall, that first most dangerous section from base camp to camp one. So this group was actually going up to inspect the route and to make sure that all the ladders and everything had been taken down. And that's where they met him at the base of the icefalls.
0: Still, I mean, it does tell us that there is a lot of trash that can be left on Everest on the way up. Do they have to summit all the way to the top to look for waste and see what's going on? I mean, it sounds like dangerous work.
17: Well, yeah, absolutely. I mean, one of the stories about Everest that doesn't get told enough is that actually the mountain is getting cleaner every year. When you see these images of places, of camps on the mountain that are strewn with shredded tents and garbage, a lot of that garbage was left there in the 90s and the early 2000s before this group was actively working and before there were rules in place. This year, there was a rule that above a certain level, basically above Camp 2, each climber had to bring down 6 kilograms of trash in addition to everything that they brought up.
0: Interesting.
17: And they're also using heavy lift drones to carry a lot of this garbage off the lower flanks of the mountain to reduce the risk that workers have to take to carrying it and getting it down. So, you know, this year we probably saw between 10 and 20 tons of garbage moved off the mountain. You know, in addition to everything that the climbers brought in themselves.
0: What are you hearing from Nepali communities about this work? And I mean, you sound fairly impressed with the change.
17: I am. I mean, you know, so for me, I've spent the past two seasons living at Everest Base Camp and witnessing the industry from the inside out. And I think there's a lot of stories, a lot of positive stories about Mount Everest that don't necessarily get the same traction as the stories of dead bodies and garbage and conga lines, you know, at 25,000 feet. Everest is a big source of pride for Nepal, and Everest climbers are, and the whole Everest sort of mythos here is a big part of the Nepali national identity. So I think that when you're here in Nepal, it's one of the things that when you do travel to base camp or you're a part of the Everest climbing scene, the stoke, the excitement and the community that's actually Everest is a lot of fun. And it's just not something that you necessarily see, well, especially because a lot of Western climbers also want to flex and talk about how hard it actually was. The climbing is hard, there's no doubt, but the community, and there are really a lot of good things happening on the mountain.
0: So how do people in Nepal today see the global traveler hikers who descend on the country to knock this thing off their bucket list?
17: I think that people in Nepal, by and large, are grateful for the economic impact of Mount Everest. And, you know, there are tons of climbers, tons of people that are kind of, especially now you're seeing people coming from the marathon running world. You know, people who are not necessarily mountaineers are coming to get it off their bucket list. Mm. And Nepal and Nepalis are all too happy to accommodate. It's a big source of income for a lot of people, and especially for people who don't, from rural areas, so people like Hilary Dawa. They don't have a lot of other alternatives for income. And what climbing also offers, or, you know, 8,000 meter climbing on Mount Everest and these high peaks, is it's one of the few industries in Nepal you can come into without an education and you can work your way up the ladder. If you work hard, if you're honest, if you're diligent, you can make a living, you can feed your family, and there's potential for career advancement. It's very hard to find other opportunities like that in Nepal. And that's why a huge percentage of the country is actually abroad sending money back. So it's actually a pretty good gig for people here, despite the danger.
0: I know you've spoken with a lot of locals. There are videos of these people who have summited, Nepalis who have summited Everest many times without the fame that comes with it when a Westerner coming for sport pulls it off. What kinds of things have people told you about that?
17: I mean, this is a case we're going to see now with Hilary Dawa. He's right now, at the moment, the most famous Nepali globally.
0: Well, that is an interesting side benefit.
17: Yeah. But in terms of like this pattern of Western climbers coming in and taking a lot of credit for a climb that was very much supported by, made possible by locals who have climbed the mountain 20, 25 times or whatever, there isn't necessarily. I think it's one of the things where Nepali tourism workers, people who work in the tourism industry, are very good at providing service to clients. They know enough to not necessarily get bent out of shape about it. And the guys are extremely strong and they know it and they're quite confident, but they're very happy to be working in that industry. It's not to say that there aren't opportunities for change and ways that things could be better. A lot of people here are talking about, had Hilary Dawa been a foreigner and had a foreigner sat down on the mountain, been unable to continue, would he have been left? Would they have called a rescue? And the answer to that is almost inevitably yes. So there's still progress, but I think in terms of the industry and the Nepali workforce and the Nepali people on Mount Everest are becoming more and more professional every year. There's a lot of these IFMGA, which is sort of like the PhD in mountaineering. There's a lot of guides in Nepal who have completed this 6 or 8 year course. And that's also why we don't see so many deaths on the mountain this year. It's not that the mountain is less dangerous. And it's not that there's fewer people. It's that the Nepali workforce has just gotten very good at rescues.
0: Reports say this has been a record year for successful summit attempts. Have there been more attempts across the board, or are climbers just having a better go of it because of climbing conditions or other reasons?
17: Yeah, no, this year it broke all the records. There was 492 permits for Mount Everest issued. So 492 foreigners were trying their hand at climbing Everest. On average on the mountain, you probably see two Nepalis trying to summit, supporting those for each foreign client that's coming. So in essence, you had 1,500 people trying to climb. At the end of the day, it was just over 1,000 people summited. And that was just from the Nepal side. So this year, the Chinese or Tibetan side of the mountain was closed. And so that was a huge record. I think the reason this year it was so successful is there was an uncannily good stretch of weather. There was about a week of fairly good summit weather. It was windy and cold, but it allowed a lot of people to have a chance at getting their shot at the top of the world, when generally that becomes much more compressed. Usually you only get a handful of days.
0: So the idea of summiting the mountain and the economics, I imagine that's one side of what Everest represents for locals. What is the spiritual significance of Everest, or Sagarmatha, as they say it in Nepal, for Nepalis?
17: Yeah. Interestingly, you know, Sagarmatha is a name, it's a Hindu name that was given by people in Kathmandu. The locals, the Sherpa community and the Tibetan Buddhist community in the area, call Everest Chomalungma.
0: Right.
17: That was the original name of the mountain. And Chomalungma means they believe that all mountains in the area are sacred, but Everest in particular is where this goddess named Myeolung Sama lives. And she is one of five sisters. And so it's a very sacred peak. And so for the locals, what you see on the mountain is that for the Nepali climbers, there's a spiritual dimension to staying safe and being successful on the mountain that they take very, very seriously. There's a lot of rituals, a lot of incense burning. Some climbers won't eat meat while they're at base camp for fear of sort of polluting the mountain. Mm-hmm. And they have a very, very different relationship with the space than a typical Western climber does. And they really believe it. You know, when something happens on the mountain, in addition to calling a rescue, they will also start, you know, making offerings. People very much believe that is a key to the success of the seasons, is keeping this goddess Myeolung Sama in their favor.
0: Yeah, and as you say that, my thoughts go back to Hilary Dawa and what his wife was preparing to do, thinking about his funeral. That's just so grim, but thank goodness that didn't happen.
17: Yeah, no, exactly. I mean, it was a miracle of miracles for them. It also turns out, I mean, the amazing thing about his story is that something similar happened to him last year. He was on a different expedition and he was lost in the snow for 4 days before he was finally returned to safety. It seems like he's had a string of either the best luck or the worst luck of almost any climber in the country.
0: That's amazing. That's incredible. Ben, finally, in your years covering this part of the Himalayas and reporting on Everest, what stands out to you about this season and what will you be taking into 2027?
17: I think what stood out to me about this season is some of the shifting dynamics on the mountain. And I think this season we got a peek into the future of Everest. And what that means is we were seeing a lot of technology being used, these heavy lift drones, to start shuttling gear and goods up onto the mountain. This is the first year that was sort of done at scale. But then also when you see the numbers that we're looking at and the demographics of the climbers are changing. American climbers used to be the biggest demographic, but this year it was the Chinese climbers.
0: Oh, interesting.
17: And that's changing the way the mountains climbed. It's changing the way that the businesses are run. And so I think for me this year is like what we'll probably see in the future is a mountain that's more tech savvy, that's probably better managed, but a mountain that is not any less popular, any less crowded. And I think that it will become a challenge for the Nepali government. They'll either need to implement some sort of limits or regulations, or the mountain will probably exceed its carrying capacity at some point. I'm optimistic that those regulations will be in place. You know, there have been a lot of conversations about that in Kathmandu, but we'll have to see what happens.
0: That was Ben Ayers of Outside Magazine. He joined us from the capital of Nepal, Kathmandu. As you know, we often speak with musicians on the show to hear the backstories behind songs across the globe. The song you're about to hear, though, will surprise you when you find out who helped to compose it. The world's Bianca Hillier learned more about these musicians last year.
18: Ellie Wilson has lived a lot of lives as a musician. First, she went to school to get classically trained as a violinist. Then she joined a rock band. Next, a folk band. Now she's pivoting again.
19: Nature has always been a huge inspiration for me personally, and finding a way where I can actually explore the issues of climate change and nature, not being a scientist, but through my medium, which is music, is like an amazing thing.
18: To do this, Wilson teamed up with a much maligned, or at least overlooked, member of the animal kingdom, moths. First, she got data about moth movement from scientists looking at biodiversity at the UK Centre for Ecology and Hydrology.
19: So they put monitoring systems in various places around the UK, and they can actually monitor the kind of movement and the types of moths that are happening in those locations.
18: Over 80 species of moths interacted with one of the monitoring stations, and Wilson assigned a unique sound to each species. For example,
19: so every time an elephant hawk moth landed on that machine, it had its own unique little sound.
18: Some species got assigned soft synths or bright keyboards or glockenspiels.
19: You know, all these little tiny little percussive sounds as well, and they're all individual species of moth.
18: Altogether, it sounds like this. The final piece is called Moth and Human. It's 12 minutes long and debuted at an English music festival last weekend. The different sounds represent the ebb and flow of all the different moths. Wilson says this isn't just a lesson in tech and creativity. She wants people to appreciate the flying insects for all they do.
19: Throughout history, they've had a bad name. Through folklore and symbolism, they're seen as being the bringers of the dead and, you know, witches.
18: A couple species are also known to make a meal out of nice sweaters. But on the whole, moths are key pollinators, just like bees and butterflies.
19: Moths are just as important, but they're out at nighttime when we're asleep and we don't see them. They're quite beautiful. Some of them are really beautiful. I mean, they could definitely, take butterflies, give them a run for their money sort of thing.
18: In many places, these nocturnal beauties are at risk, including the UK, where studies show that the overall number of moths has decreased by 33% since the late 60s due to warmer and drier weather. But Wilson says scientists know there is some real fatigue around biodiversity and climate change messaging.
19: Everyone's going on about biodiversity here, this, biodiversity that, you know, declining here and all that kind of thing. And sometimes it becomes a bit stale when they're trying to tell the stories that they're doing. So doing it through art gives it another lease of life.
18: For The World, I'm Bianca Hillier.

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4: 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What matters to you? And the Peabody Essex Museum, presenting Edmonia Lewis, Said in Stone, a retrospective of the 19th century black woman sculptor. 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
0: This is The World. I'm Marco Werman. Next week, the Men's World Cup kicks off in Mexico City. A metropolis of 23 million people is preparing for millions more to pour in with last-minute renovations, security plans, and public celebrations. The tournament is also raising questions about who really benefits. From Mexico City, The World's Tibi Saizea reports on how criminal cartels may be using the World Cup to their advantage.
5: Mexico City is already chaotic on a normal day. Lots of traffic, street vendors, the metro is crowded, and somebody somewhere is almost always protesting. But in the final stretch before the World Cup, the chaos has reached another level. There are construction crews, closed metro stations, replacement buses, dust, detours, and protests. Lots of them. A few days ago, local media counted 13 demonstrations across the city for all kinds of causes, and some ended with tear gas. Still, a lot of people here are looking forward to the World Cup.
6: Pues todo chido. O sea, todo México otra vez unido para ir a ver los partidos, apoyando al país, o sea.
5: Máximo del Olivar, a young soccer fan, is excited for Mexico to feel united around soccer again. For him, it's a good chance to profit from tourism and improve some infrastructure. But many fans are fed up because the games are out of reach.
7: Sí me emociona. Pero es triste escuchar el costo del boleto.
5: Delfino Ramos says he's sad after he learned how much tickets cost. For the opening match here in Mexico City, they range from about $500 to more than $3,000. That tension between excitement and frustration is everywhere. And one question keeps coming up: who actually benefits? On paper, the event is good for the tourism industry and temporary workers, but economists say the broader impact is modest, mostly benefiting big corporations and elites. Security analysts say there is another group watching the money: organized crime.
8: I mean, the influx of millions of tourists, that also is kind of like an economic boom for the criminal market.
5: David Mora from the International Crisis Group says tourists spend money on things like hotels, restaurants, nightlife, transportation, drugs, and sex. And in Mexico, criminal groups already know how to profit from all of that. Chris Dalby, a security expert, says it's a business opportunity for the cartels.
9: A staple of theirs is money laundering through tourism infrastructure, extorting hotels, restaurants, bars, which is why this theory that the cartels are going to disrupt the World Cup is a little bit of a fantasy because there's so much money that they can make.
5: Recent financial intelligence reports cited by local media show what that could look like on the ground. They describe suspicious activity near Mexico City's soccer stadium, like apartments paid for in cash, gas stations, restaurants, and small businesses leased far above market price, and in some cases, violent takeover of businesses. These cases are hard to verify independently because people are afraid to speak publicly about this. But security analysts say the pattern fits what criminal groups often do.
10: Obviamente, México es un país muy vulnerable por la enorme cantidad que hay de células criminales en las ciudades sede, ¿no?
5: Security expert Eduardo Guerrero says criminal groups already operate in Mexico's host cities, so they are likely to have a hand in parts of the visitor economy, like rides from the airport, places to stay, and what people buy around the stadium. But Guerrero says that doesn't mean fans should panic.
10: Los grupos criminales van a tratar de operar, pero de una manera muy discreta.
5: He says criminal groups may try to operate quietly and without violence because their incentive is not to scare tourists away, it's to profit from them. Guerrero says there is another reason criminal groups may avoid violence during the tournament, and that is U.S. intelligence.
10: Las organizaciones criminales tienen un gran incentivo para portarse bien, digamos, porque va a haber una gran cantidad de agentes encubiertos de inteligencia estadounidense en México.
5: He says American agencies are expected to be watching closely, and criminal groups know that. One collective expressing concern is sex workers.
11: Muchos dicen que con la llegada del mundial pues viene el turismo sexual, pero a nosotras nos preocupa mucho por todo esto de la trata.
5: A sex worker who asked to be named Ilse says she's worried because even when sex work is legal in Mexico, cartels may increase trafficking and forced prostitution with the influx of tourists. The Mexican government says it is preparing a massive security operation with 100,000 personnel deployed, rings of security, and drones to patrol around key sites. Still, Guerrero says visitors should take precautions.
10: No aterrar a la gente, ni mucho menos, pero sí decir pues que están en un país.
5: He says this is not about scaring them. It's about being careful in a place where criminal groups are creative about making money. So he says it's best to avoid drugs, be careful where you go at night, don't carry a lot of cash, use taxis or ride apps you can trace, and book hotels and rentals through platforms you trust. For The World, I'm Tibisa Isea in Mexico City.
0: Before we leave you today, the Pacific Island nation of Fiji just got an offer it did refuse. A French fashion mogul and an Australian billionaire pitched an idea to send non-recyclable trash from all over the region to Fiji and then burn it as a source of energy. The proposal included construction of an incinerator in the tropical paradise for that purpose. Fijians objected loudly. The country's ambassador to the UN also warned against the plan, saying his country should not become the ashtray of the Pacific. That is a reference to the hazardous ash expected to come from the incinerator and the public health risks associated with it. And now it's official. The Fijian government has said no to the plan. And that news sends us cleanly into the weekend. The World is produced by GBH and PRX, broadcasting weekdays from the Nan and Bill Harris studio in Boston. 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We are at The World News GBH. I'm Marco Werman. Have a great weekend. We'll see you right back here on Monday.
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0: guitarist Mike Clement and Insta Daddy from Polka Dots and Ray-Bans. Espresso before that, courtesy of drummer Ulysses Owens Jr. and Generation Y from Around the World with You. And we started off with Brazilian pianist Michel Camilo and his take on Poinciana, a song made famous by pianist Ahmad Jamal and his trio. You can find that on the release Through My Eyes. Well, hello there. Glad to be here. Hope you had a good Friday. I had a wonderful Friday. The weather was fantastic, and we're going to have a great weekend, too. So I hope you have some fabulous plans. But my plan tonight is to give you some of the best in music so you can relax and just enjoy. And that would be a good thing. And if you're driving, I'm right there with you. We have so much more music ahead, including Dan West, Lisa Ann Lyons, and Arturo Sandoval. So don't you go away. This is GBH Music's Jazz on 89.7. It's 9:20.
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0: trumpeter Arturo Sandoval and New Paradise from his latest release, Sangu. We also heard from Lisa Ann Lyons and Moonlight from her release, May I Come In. And we started the set with pianist Dan West and his big band breathing new life into Herbie Hancock's Tell Me a Bedtime Story from Dan West Big Band, presenting the Dan West Big Band. It's 9:39. I'm Valinda Robinson. It is great that we can spend our Friday night together. It is our date night, the time that we just remove all of the week that has gone by and enjoy a night together. And that is a good thing. I have so much music to share with you. Coming up next, the Chicago Soul Jazz Collective, also Chick Corea, just to name a few, right here on 89.7.
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0: Her name is Andrea Miller, and we enjoyed East of the Sun. You can find that on her release, Let Our Love Take Wing. Before that, the Chris Parker Septet and Reunion from the recording of the same name. We also heard from Chelsea's own pianist Chick Corea and his interpretation of Stevie Wonder's Overjoyed. You can find that on Forever Yours, the farewell performance. And we started with the Chicago Soul Jazz Collective, and There Is Light Somewhere from No Wind and No Rain. It's 9:59 as we move closer to 10 o'clock. I'm Valinda Robinson here with you. So much more music between now and midnight. We're going to come back with pianist Cedar Walton and his take on Little Sunflower from One Flight Down, right here on 89.7.
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0: From 1967, Wes Montgomery and Sonny from California Dreaming. Wes Montgomery on guitar, Hank Jones on piano, Ron Carter on the bass, Ray Barreto on the conga, and Lex Humphreys on the drums. Sonny, 1967. Before that, pianist Les McCann and Red Top from Talkin' Verve. We also heard from Ernestine Anderson and All Blues from Big City. And we started the set off with pianist Cedar Walton and his interpretation of Freddie Hubbard's Little Sunflower. We took that from the release One Flight Down. It's 10:23. I'm Valinda Robinson, continuing on with you until midnight. I'm so glad that you're here. I hope you're enjoying yourself. I know that I'm having a wonderful time sharing my music with you, so please stick around. It would be wonderful if we can spend the night together. Coming back with another one courtesy of Wes Montgomery. This time we're going back to 1961 and the release So Much Guitar, and we'll hear his interpretation of One for My Baby and One for the Road, right here on 89.7.
1: Before Lexington and Concord, Massachusetts was already fighting the crown over smallpox.
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2: 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I mean, he sees the benefit for public health.
1: I'm Jennifer Moore. 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

0: At 10:41, the Ramsey Lewis Trio and Look A Here from the greatest hits of Ramsey Lewis. Ramsey Lewis on the piano, L.D. Young on the bass, and Isaac Red Holt on the drums. Before that, saxophonist David Sanborn and Christo Redentor from Time Again. And we started off with guitarist West Montgomery and One for My Baby and One for the Road, a song written by Harold Arlen and Johnny Mercer. And we took that from the 1961 album So Much Guitar. We have so much music between now and midnight. Hope you can stay with me, but don't go away, because after, when I say good night and good morning at midnight, we will continue with the jazz through the morning. So it's a good thing you spend your weekend with us. Still ahead on 89.7, we're going to come back with Gene Ammons, saxophonist Gene Ammons, and he's breathing new life into Willow, Weep For Me, from the Gene Ammons story, Gentle Jug, right here on 89.7.
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0: At 11:01, the Crusaders, and it happens every day from Free as the Wind. Before that, saxophonist Joshua Redman and Chicago Blues featuring Gabriel Cavassa on lead vocals. We took that from the album Where Are We? Joshua Redman on sax, Joel Roth on the vibraphone, Aaron Parks on the piano, and Brian Blade on the drums. And this is Joshua Redman's first album with Blue Note and the first album to feature vocals. And we started off with tenor saxophonist Gene Ammons and Willow, Weep For Me, from the Gene Ammons story, Gentle Jug. I'm Valinda Robinson. Still much more music ahead, including Kevin Mahogany, Norman Brown, Warren Wolf. But we're going to come back with the Christian McBride Trio and their interpretation of Stevie Wonder's The Lady in My Life. Or I should say Michael Jackson, The Lady in My Life, right here on 89.7.
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0: guitarist Norman Brown, and Back at Ya from Let's Get Away. We also heard from vocalist Kevin Mahogany, Pride and Joy from the recording of the same name. And we started off with the Christian McBride Trio, The Lady in My Life, and that's from Live at the Village Vanguard. Christian McBride on the double bass, Christian Sands on the piano, and we'll be hearing more from Christian Sands later on in the hour, and Ulysses Owens Jr. on the drums. It's 11:21 as we continue on until midnight, but as I mentioned to you earlier, don't go away. We still have jazz all through the night, so we'll keep you company now and then. And remember, we have jazz Friday night, Saturday night, and Sunday night at 9 for your pleasure as we spend the weekend together. Still ahead on 89.7, Eddie Henderson, as I mentioned, Christian Sands, Foreplay, but coming back with vibraphonist Warren Wolf and Spring High from History of the Vibraphone, right here on 89.7.
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0: At 11:40, Christian Sands, pianist, and Reaching for the Sun. We took that from his release, Reach. It is produced by Christian's brother, I think. Before that, Eddie Henderson, trumpeter. Eddie Henderson, and we enjoyed Beyond Forever, coming from Through, from 1977. And we started off with vibraphonist Warren Wolf and Spring High from the history of the vibraphone. It is 11:41 as we continue on until midnight. But as I say, after we say goodnight and good morning at midnight, we will continue with the jazz all through the morning. So we'll keep you company. Still ahead on 89.7, we're going to come back with Foreplay and Your My Thrill from Let's Touch the Sky right here on 89.7.
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3: 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Ladybugs eat aphids. 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

0: Underneath the sound of my voice, Terrence Blanchard, trumpeter, and Detour Ahead. You can find that on Terrence Blanchard, the Billie Holiday songbook. Before that, vocalist Jose James and 38th in Chicago from the album 1978. Nancy Wilson gave us Oh, Look at Me Now from But Beautiful. And we started off with Foreplay, You're My Thrill, featuring Anita Baker on vocals. You can find that on the album Let's Touch the Sky. It's the 11th studio album for Foreplay, Bob James on the keyboards, Chuck Loeb on the guitars, Nathan East on the bass, and Harvey Mason on the drums. By the way, just want to let you know you can get interviews, conversations, and insight about jazz on 89.7 by subscribing to our newsletter. 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I want to say good night and good morning, but the jazz will continue. And by the way, I'll see you back here Saturday night at 9.
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That was Perry Danos with I Worry About You from his album Swingin' on the Moon. I'm Jeff Robinson, extremely excited to be with you this morning. Let's keep the music going. Here's David Stryker, You Only Live Twice.

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The MTA, a diverse union of education workers committed to the public schools and colleges our communities deserve.

The Baltimore Jazz Collective with Minor Swing from their album Ball. The great Coleman Hawkins on tenor saxophone with How Long Has This Been Going On? And we started this set with Dave Stryker. You Only Live Twice from his album Goes to the Movies. If you're on Instagram, so are we. You can find us at JazzGBH. Here's the great Ray Charles with You Don't Know Me.

the one and only Nina Simone with Willow Weep For Me. And before that, we had Butcher Brown, Change in the Weather from the album Letters from the Atlantic. David Fathead Newman on saxophone with I Can't Get Started from his album Life. And we started this with the great Ray Charles, You Don't Know Me, from his Country and Western album. Here's the United States Air Force Band, Waltz for My Fathers and Brothers.

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That was the Caribbean Jazz Project with Moon and Sand from the New Horizons album. Roderick Harper, before that, with Course of Life from the Confidence album. The great Lena Horne with A Fine Romance. Ren Seo with City Suite, Three Alone But Not Alone from the City Suite album. Lonnie Plaxico with I Can't Help It from the Radiance album. And we started this set with the United States Air Force Band. Waltz for My Fathers and Brothers from the Jazz Heritage Series. I'm Jeff Robinson, extremely excited to be with you this morning. Sit back and enjoy the music. Here's Christian McBride, Opus 49, Cold Chicken Suite, Third Movement.

The late, great Lou Rawls with If I Had My Life to Live Over from his album For You, My Love. Stefan Harris with Escape to Quiet Desperation from the Grand Unification Theory album. Bassist Christian McBride started this set with Opus 49 Cold Chicken Suite, third movement, from his album called Without Further Ado. Here's Joey Alexander with Hear Me Now.

That was Michael Franks, Every Time She Whispers, from the album called Barefoot on the Beach. Melody Gardot with Who Will Comfort Me, from the My One and Only Thrill album. And we started this set with Joy Alexander, Hear Me Now, from his Continuance album. Great set coming up. Gil Evans, Boz Scaggs, Miles Davis. But here's Paul Desmond with I'm Old Fashioned.

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GBH, what matters to you?

That was Gil Evans with Nobody's Heart. Stella Heath before that with If You Were Mine from her album called For Billy. Boz Scaggs before that with I'll Be Long Gone from the album called Detour. The great Miles Davis with New Rumba from Miles Ahead. And we started this set with Paul Desmond on saxophone, I'm Old Fashioned, from the album called Let Me Tell You About Desmond. Well, let me tell you about me. My name's Jeff Robinson, and I love doing this. Sit back, enjoy the music. Here's the Vancouver Jazz Orchestra with Old Brother.

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Incognito with Positivity from the album called Positivity. The great Little Jimmy Scott with I Wish I Knew. And we started this set with the Vancouver Jazz Orchestra. Oh Brother, from the album called Vancouver Jazz Orchestra Meets Brian Charette. If you want some interviews and conversation and just some insight about jazz here at 89.7, you should subscribe to our newsletter. 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Here's Keith Jarrett with Whisper Not.

That was Diane Schur with Blue Skies from the album called Some Other Time. And before that, we had George Duke, and he was Chillin' from the album Face the Music. Louis Armstrong and his orchestra with Thanks a Million. And we started this set with Keith Jarrett on piano with Whisper Not. Great set coming up. Natalie Cole's in it. Grant Green. But here's Walter Brown with Hootie Blues.

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That was Omar Thomas and his large ensemble with The Sun in September from his Real Songs album. Natalie Cole with Come Rain or Come Shine from her classic album Still Unforgettable. Theo Croker with This Could Be from the Escape Velocity album. Orlando Haddad and Patricia King with Manja de Carnival from the Symphony in Bossa album. Grant Green on guitar with Speak Low, and we started this set

Saxophonist Eric Alexander with Gently from his album Eric Alexander with Strings. Count Basie and Billy Eckstein with Jelly Jelly from their Basie Eckstein Incorporated album. And we started this set with vocalist Kurt Elling, Autumn Serenade from his album Dedicated to You. Here's the great George Benson with At Last.

That was Dinah Shore with You Keep Coming Back Like a Song from the Encore album. Steve Terrell with This Guy's in Love with You from the album of the same name. Multi-instrumentalist Yusef Lateef before that with Stay With Me from the album The Man with the Big Front Yard. And we started this set with George Benson, At Last, from his album called Dreams Do Come True, and I have to agree. Here's Jeff Goldstein with Count Your Blessings.

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1: This is Jazz Night in America. I'm Christian McBride. Jazz is a music of lineage. Traditions passed down from one generation to the next. Sometimes it's also quite literally a family affair. From the Marsalis family to the Batistes, the Claytons to the Adderleys, the Heath brothers, jazz has been shaped by dynasties for generations. One of those patriarchies was led by the great drummer Roy Haynes. Roy was one of my personal heroes, who played on more than 400 recording sessions and played with Charlie Parker, John Coltrane, Sarah Vaughan.
2: Roy Haynes.
1: You get the picture. I was lucky enough to play and record with him a lot, including his 2003 album, Love Letters. But the Haynes legacy continues to live on today, not only from his indelible recordings, but also through his grandson, another drumming force of nature, Marcus Gilmore.

Marcus's own career has shaped the sound of jazz as we hear it today. He came on the scene, drums blazing, as a teenager. He started playing with saxophonist Steve Coleman at just 16. By 19, he was a foundational player in pianist Vijay Iyer's band. From there, Marcus became a core rhythmic figure on some of Chick Corea's later recordings. And with so many of today's finest modern players like saxophonist Chris Potter and trumpeter Ambrose Akinmusiri. His percussion stamp is on some truly unique musical statements, including this Taylor McFerrin track featuring pianist Robert Glasper and bassist Thundercat. Now, Marcus steps out with his own debut recording as a band leader, Journey to the New, live at the Village Vanguard. In this episode, I sit down with my man Marcus to talk about life, this recording, and what he's been up to. Stick with us.

0: Brother Marcus, it is great to see you, my friend.
1: It's great to see you, always.
0: Finally getting to talk to Marcus, well, it feels like talking to an old family member more than an interview. See, I've known Marcus since he was just a kid. I consciously look at you and be like, he is not 9 years old anymore.
1: You got to keep telling yourself that.
0: That was a grown-ass man. To begin the interview, I had to ask him what it's like carrying that family name and whether he ever feels the weight of it. And it's not just his grandfather. His uncle is a celebrated cornetist too, Graham Haynes. Is there any pressure on you? Because, like, we know how it is, you know, like everyone who knew you as a kid is to, you know, oh yeah, it's Roy Haynes' grandson. Yeah, Roy Haynes. And I'm sure you can't get away from it, right? Not that you maybe want to, but like, is there any pressure? Like, what's it like to be the baddest young cat on the scene whose grandfather happens to be one of the baddest cats of all time?
1: I mean, you know, fortunately for me, I never got the pressure from him, and that's all that really matters. Really. Anything outside of that, that's for people to talk about amongst themselves. I have nothing to do with that, really. So, That's not my problem.
0: Marcus soaked up a lot of his drum influence from his grandfather and beyond.
1: On one hand, you know, I was checking out, obviously, my grandfather and Elvin and Max, you know, Tony Williams, all that stuff, Milford Graves. On another hand, my father was born in the 50s, and so coming up, a lot of his favorite musicians were people like Billy Cobham, and, you know, like fusion and all that stuff.
0: You can really hear that fusion influence in Marcus's music, especially on his new record, Journey to the New. Let's spend some time with it. Here's Voltaire, featuring Morgan Guerin on iwi, David Varelas on piano, Emmanuel Michael on guitar, Rashawn Carter on acoustic bass, and Bernice Travis on electric bass.

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0: That was drummer Marcus Gilmore and his group with Voltaire, recorded live at the Village Vanguard. Marcus has truly shaped the sound of his own, and he's been putting in the work to make himself sound that way since he was a kid. It's just been so wonderful to watch your evolution through the years, man. You know, we go back a long way. It's one of the most beautiful things to see young drummers coming on the scene who are in their late teens, early 20s, and they're like, Marcus Gilmore is the cat. You got a whole generation of young drummers out there emulating you. How does that make you feel, man?
1: You know, that's cool. It's cool. You know, just doing what I feel like I'm supposed to be doing, and you know, it's good that people can receive it and get inspired by it. That's always a beautiful thing.
0: His creativity really sets him apart. The inventiveness, the intention behind his playing. So I asked him about his work ethic, what musicians call shedding.
1: I don't have a choice. In these days, there have been different periods of my life where I would shed more in different kinds of ways. Like when I was younger, I had more time. I just had more time to shed specific kind of things. Now it's harder to carve the space out to get at the kit and shed.
0: Right.
1: But the reality is the creativity in me is always way beyond what I feel like I'm able to materialize or what I'm able to like manifest. So I feel like at my best, I'm like creatively in terms of what I'm able to be successful with what I'm actually hearing, I'm like only like 50%. Because I hear so much more, but it's just like, I just gotta be okay with what I got.
0: You mean you hear more than
1: I hear so much more. I hear so much more.
0: Let's hear a little bit of what Marcus is hearing. This is Interlude 1.

That was drummer Marcus Gilmore and his group with Interlude 1, recorded live from the Village Vanguard in 2024. When we come back, Marcus and I talk about that hallowed stage and play a little game I think you'll enjoy. I'm Christian McBride.

0: 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The estate of Joan B. Kroc, whose bequest serves as an enduring investment in the future of public radio, and seeks to help NPR produce programming that meets the highest standard of public service in journalism and cultural expression. 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
5: Welcome back to Jazz Night in America. I'm Christian McBride. Ah, yes, the Village Vanguard, where every jazz musician worth their salt aims to play. On the walls of this historic nightclub in New York's Greenwich Village are pictures of all the legends who have played and recorded there. John Coltrane made live at the Village Vanguard. So did Bill Evans, Sunday at the Village Vanguard. Also, those infamous Sonny Rollins sessions where he kept changing the rhythm section. Recording at the Vanguard is not only one of the highest achievements for a jazz artist, but it's almost kind of like a rite of passage. I know from experience, that basement is one of the most special places to make music anywhere in the world. And now, drummer Marcus Gilmore becomes part of that lineage. Congratulations on your new recording, Journey to the New, recorded live at the Village Vanguard.
6: Thank you so much.
5: Tell me about that.
6: I've been performing at the Vanguard for some time now with other people, but first time I went in there as a leader actually was in 2022. And it was a last minute thing, actually. Something happened. George Cables was supposed to be there, and he couldn't make it last minute, so they asked me to throw something together. Luckily, I was able to get, you know, a couple people that I'm used to working with, which is a core trio of the ensemble that you hear on the record, which is basically David Bareilles and Rashawn Carter. You know, that was my first time really getting to play at the Vanguard as a leader, but also just six straight nights with, yes, to really work on different music and use that time and space to experiment and stuff.
5: Marcus's first appearance at the Vanguard was such a success, they kept calling him back. For each booking, his sound grew and his band evolved, adding some new members along the way, like multi-instrumentalist Morgan Guerin and guitarist Emmanuel Michael. Let's hear them in action on this record. Here's Cape Stride.

0: That was Marcus Gilmore's Cape Stride, featuring the drummer with Morgan Guerin on iwi, David Varelas on piano, Emmanuel Michael on guitar, and Rashawn Carter on double bass, from his album Journey to the New, recorded live at the Village Vanguard. Since Marcus has now added his own chapter to the Vanguard's history, I hit him with a few rapid-fire questions about that legendary club. Okay, here we go. Number one, most surreal moment you've ever had on that stage?
1: Probably sitting in on my grandfather's drums with his group.
0: Woo! There you go.
1: Let me tell you something. Because you know him, yeah, right? Yeah. It was one of the moments where he was like really going in, like pretty hard. Like he was going in. And then at some point, I was sitting on the couch. He turned around. He was like, get up here. I was like,
0: wow.
1: I was like, me? He was like, you? I was like, now after you done played all the drums, you want me to get up here? I was like, okay, I can't say no.
0: No.
1: Can't, no. Can't do that.
0: Okay, best meal within 3 blocks of the Vanguard.
1: It depends. Like for time, if you're in a time crunch in between sets, for a quick meal that has good protein and has some veggies and stuff, I would go to Taco Mahal because it's good in the crunch. Like
0: right,
1: you can get
0: right.
1: it and get make it in time for the next set.
0: Right, you know? Right.
1: Get you some lamb protein or salmon or something. Like if you eat meat or fish, you know, you have options. So,
0: all right, here's the last one. First Live at the Vanguard album you remember hearing?
1: Ooh, I would say it must have been one of the Train ones.
0: Right.
1: Because that's like the main one that I still go back to.
0: Yeah.
1: Every now and then I still come back to it at some point. And there's so many days, right?
0: Yes.
1: But before I actually heard the Live at the Vanguard series of Train, I probably just heard that one song that was at the end of the Live at Newport, 63.
0: Oh.
1: They put one of the songs right. of Grandpa's from the Vanguard at the end. The version that I had on CD, it had one of the songs that he sat in on. Somehow Elvin didn't make, you know, the story.
0: Right.
1: It was one of those songs. I think Chasing the Train might have been
0: right,
1: what it's called.
0: Right.

Ooh, that Train performance with Roy Haynes on drums never gets old. But let's bring it back to Marcus live at the Vanguard. Here's interlude 2.

That was drummer Marcus Gilmore and his group with Interlude 2 from his record Journey to the New, live at the Village Vanguard. When Jazz Night in America returns, more music and more conversation with Marcus. I'm Christian McBride.

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1: You're listening to Jazz Night in America. I'm Christian McBride. Marcus Gilmore's new album titled Journey to the New seems appropriately named. As long as I've known him, he never stops exploring, shedding, and seeking the new. What are you looking the most forward to coming up? I mean, like, do you see yourself spending more time as a band leader or just kind of going with the flow and doing whatever cool projects come across your radar? Or,
2: well, this year I'm doing a lot with Journey to the New, mm-hmm. but I do have other things that I've been working on, and I'm still writing a lot of music. I would like to do some more orchestral stuff. I showcased my first orchestral piece that was commissioned right before the pandemic in 2020 in Cape Town, actually, with some members of the Cape Town Philharmonic.
1: What? Say what? What's the piece called?
2: It's called Pulse.

0: Yeah, so it's called Pulse. I do intend to write more orchestral music and maybe perform that piece some more too.
1: So did you have any previous experience in writing for ensembles at large?
0: No, but I just played in them through my studies and performing in orchestral ensembles as a percussionist.
1: Right.
0: And then eventually doing a lot of stuff playing drums with artists that were performing with orchestras, like with Chick.
1: Marcus is referring to the late great piano master Chick Corea. They recorded The Continents together, a sweeping project that blends jazz with orchestral classical ideas.
0: That's the first tour I ever did with him. Yeah.
1: Wow.
0: Back in 2006. And we recorded it later, I think in 2011. I did some gigs with a lot of other people, actually. It kind of kept happening where they were like, I'm going to do something for orchestra. I want Marcus to play drums.
1: Right.
0: Because, you know, you got to be real sensitive. And, yeah. You know, it's just a different world playing with all those strings.
1: Well, man, you got all of that, man. You one of the musicians I think of as a full circle.
0: Oh, thank you.
1: You know, there's not a lot you couldn't trust you to do 100% in any style, in any so-called genre, or any vibe. Marcus Gilmore, you're a Swiss Army knife.
0: Thank you. Appreciate that. Thank you so much.
1: Marcus Gilmore, the drummer who can do anything. We'll wrap by taking that journey to the new with the title track from Marcus's debut album. Here's Journey to the New.

That was Marcus Gilmore's Journey to the New, recorded live at the Village Vanguard. Featuring the drummer with Morgan Guerin on Iwi, David Varelas on piano, Emmanuel Michael on guitar, Rashawn Carter on acoustic bass, and Bernice Travis on electric bass.

Jazz Night in America is a production of WBGO Studios and NPR Music. This episode was written and produced by Sarah Gilletti with Trevor Smith. Consulting senior producer Simon Rentner. Mastering by Ron Scalzo. Executive producer Stephen A. Williams. Soraya Muhammad is the executive producer at NPR Music. I'm Christian McBride.

0: 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And Carnegie Corporation of New York, working to reduce political polarization through philanthropic support for education, democracy, and peace. 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
5: From Futuro Media and PRX, it's Latino USA. I'm Maria Hinojosa. Today, we're marking the 10-year anniversary of the mass shooting at Pulse, the gay nightclub in Orlando, Florida. We're going to hear from a survivor and look at the impact for the LGBTQ plus community a decade later.
6: It's a lot of trauma. 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
5: And then we're going to take a trip back to the 1960s in New York City with a look at Our Thing, the birth of salsa in Nueva York. 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That's Fania Records.
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8: Live from NPR News in Washington, I'm Winsor Johnston. Democratic Senate candidate Graham Platner is pushing back against new allegations of abusive behavior as voters head toward next week's primary in Maine. The former Marine remains the frontrunner to face Republican Senator Susan Collins in November. Platner addressed supporters Friday after a New York Times report detailed allegations from a former girlfriend who accused him of abusive conduct during their relationship. Platner denies the claims and says he's being targeted for political reasons.
9: When hurtful things I said on the internet a decade ago came out into the public, as I shared my personal journey through PTSD and darkness of recovery and accountability and growth, Maine had my back.
8: Despite the fallout, Platner has vowed to stay in the race ahead of Tuesday's primary. A federal judge in Rhode Island has struck down several White House policies that limited legal immigration. NPR's Jimena Bustillo reports it's the latest setback for efforts to slow down the processing of people already living in the U.S.
10: In his opinion, Judge John McConnell Jr. says recent policy changes place the lives of, quote, countless individuals on hold solely by virtue of their countries of birth. About 6 months ago, the administration paused the processing of any immigration application from citizens of the 39 countries with travel restrictions to the U.S. This includes work permit renewals, visas, green cards, and citizenship applications. The administration has justified its policies by saying more vetting needs to be done. Other federal judges have ordered the administration to process the applications for a select group of immigrants who have joined various lawsuits. Jimena Bustillo, NPR News.
8: On Wall Street, tech stocks tumbled on Friday, with the Nasdaq falling more than 4%. NPR's John Ruwitch reports it was the index's worst day in more than a year.
3: The sell-off was triggered by concerns around the artificial intelligence investment boom, and companies linked to AI in one way or another led the way down, including chip stocks. NVIDIA, which makes the most popular microchips for AI, saw its share price drop 6%. Chipmaker AMD's shares fell nearly 11%, and Broadcom was off more than 7%, following a double-digit drop the day before after its earnings outlook failed to impress investors. Other tech giants were also down on the day as investors sold their shares to lock in recent profits. Intel, Apple, Meta, Microsoft, Tesla, and Alphabet all dropped. All told, the Nasdaq's fall of 4.2% was its biggest drop in one day since April 2025. Still, the index is in positive territory over the past month, and it's up 33% from a year ago. John Ruich, NPR News.
8: You're listening to NPR News from Washington. A federal judge has struck down a Trump administration policy that restricted immigration benefits for people from dozens of countries. The policy was enacted after last year's shooting of two National Guard members. The judge said the policy left immigrants in legal limbo and accused immigration officials of disregarding federal law. The restrictions affected people from nearly 40 countries and blocked final decisions on applications including asylum, work permits, and green cards. Democrat Javier Becerra will advance to the November runoff for California governor. Marissa Lagos from member station KQED in San Francisco reports.
11: Becerra's number one finish marks a remarkable comeback for the former U.S. Health and Human Services Secretary, who was polling in single digits as recently as April before surging in the final weeks of the race. It remains unclear who will claim a second spot in the November runoff. Republican businessman Steve Hilton still has an edge over billionaire Democratic activist Tom Steyer, but Steyer's been gaining ground as ballots continue to be counted. An estimated 3 million uncounted ballots remain. California's open primary system allows the top two vote-getters to advance regardless of party, and mail-in ballots postmarked by Election Day can still arrive up to 7 days later. For NPR News, I'm Marisa Lagos in San Francisco.
8: In Game 2 of the NBA Finals, the New York Knicks beat the San Antonio Spurs 105-104. Game 3 of the Finals will be held on Monday night. I'm Winsor Johnston, and you're listening to NPR News from Washington.
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15: It's Latino USA. I'm Maria Hinojosa. 10 years ago, on June 12th, a shooter killed 49 people and injured dozens of others at the Pulse nightclub in Orlando, Florida. It was one of the worst mass shootings in U.S. history. It remains this country's deadliest attack against the LGBTQ plus community, who were the majority of the victims, along with mostly Latinos and Latinas.
16: You know, I've heard a lot of conversation today about, is this terrorism? Is it a hate crime? No, I would say that it's both, without a doubt.
15: While ultimately the Pulse massacre was not considered a hate crime by the FBI, the fear and the sense of loss of safety was immediate for the LGBTQ community across the country, and that's according to our reporting. A decade after the Pulse nightclub shooting, the trauma and the healing is ongoing. The shooter was killed by the police in the incident, and while there have been legal cases, including charges against the shooter's widow, federal and local police investigations, and even FOIA requests, there has yet to be any convictions. Survivors and the victims' families are still seeking accountability.
17: Yo quiero ver un digno memorial que honre las 49 vidas.
15: and a way to memorialize the 49 people who lost their lives a decade ago.

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1: Joshua Hernandez Carrion. He is one of the survivors of Pulse.
2: It's June 2016. Joshua is 22 years old and a shift manager at McDonald's in Orlando, Florida.
3: That night, I was supposed to get off at 10 p.m. I was getting short on my registers, so I count everything.
2: The math isn't mathing, and it's throwing a wrench in his plans for the night.
3: I say, my friend, they're gonna fight with me.
2: Joshua is planning to meet his friends at Pulse to dance the night away after a long day of work. It's Latin night. He finally sorts out the accounting and clocks out at around 11:30 p.m. He rushes home to get club ready.
3: So I get onto Pulse at 12:20 in the night, almost 1 hour before they close.
2: He dashes to the bar and orders a drink. As closing time nears, Joshua heads to the bathroom.
3: And then I hear the shot.
2: At first, he thinks it's part of the music. His gut tells him to take a closer look, and as he makes it to the bathroom exit, a group of people rush towards him. He realizes what he's hearing is gunshots.
3: So I say on my mind, what I do?
2: In that split second, he decides to stay in the restroom with about a dozen other people. Then the gunman enters and shoots at them with a semi-automatic rifle.
3: I get a shot on my left arm.
2: He lay there, bleeding for more than 3 hours, with other victims around him. In that moment, Joshua thinks, I'm gonna die. Finally, the police make their way to him.
3: They take me in ambulance. So I say I had too much pain on my belly. When they check my belly, they see that I have another shot.
2: He goes into emergency surgery. The gunshots impacted 4 of his organs.
3: I still have a bullet inside of me on my back.
2: Joshua says the doctors could not remove the bullet because it could risk leaving him paralyzed or dead. His physical recovery has been a long journey. But even today, he doesn't have full strength in his arm. The shooting changed him at his core.
3: It's hard. With a lot of trauma. Sometimes when I close my eyes, I see when I was on the floor, on that restroom.
2: It feels like it happened yesterday.
3: Son 10 años y se siente como si hubiera sido ayer.
2: He's grateful to be alive.
3: Dios me dio una segunda oportunidad de vida y hay que vivirla al máximo.
2: He feels he needs to use his voice for the 49 people who lost their lives that night at Pulse.
3: Y yo soy bendecido de poder estar aquí, ser la voz de los 49 y ser la voz de los sobrevivientes.
2: Joshua is part of a collective named Pulse Families and Survivors for Justice. They advocate for accountability. They've been raising concerns about what else contributed to the high death toll that night, beyond the shooter's bullets and motives. For example, could code violations at the nightclub have been partially at fault?
3: Porque ese fence es ilegal.
2: Like the tall black nylon fence that was on the perimeter of the club that night. An investigation by the Orlando Sentinel revealed that the fence was not permitted and that it obstructed some from escaping during the attack. However, the city told the Orlando Sentinel this violation was not considered a safety issue.
3: Y por eso muchas vidas no se pudieron salvar, porque no había salida.
2: He believes that this contributed to the lives lost that night. In 2024, 8 years after the shooting, the Orlando Police Department found that a month before the shooting, the Orlando Fire Department documented several code violations at Pulse. They included broken doors, blocking of exits, and unpermitted renovations, which some argue was a big issue when law enforcement arrived on the scene.
3: A veces me frustra porque ellos también tienen

0: culpa de lo que pasó.
1: For him, the owners also have a responsibility. For years, Joshua, other survivors, and victims' families fought for an investigation like this by authorities, but many were disappointed with its outcome.
0: Y ellos dijeron que no iban a formar ninguno cargos porque que ellos no eran culpables.
1: The co-owners of the nightclub, Barbara Poma, and her husband, Rosario Poma, were not charged with anything. Over the years, there's also been debate on how to honor the 49 people killed. There have been slow-moving efforts to build a memorial and a museum to this end. Almost a month after the shooting in 2016, Barbara Poma, the co-owner of the nightclub, created the One Pulse Foundation with this very goal, among other commitments to support the survivors and victims' families. But the NBC News affiliate station in Orlando found that those promises were not kept. And then, in late 2023, the foundation dissolved with no memorial and no museum. The city of Orlando has now taken over the project to build a memorial on the Pulse site.
0: I don't feel good with the city either, because they know the owner.
1: This past March, the city of Orlando demolished the Pulse site. They're expected to open the memorial in 2027. Joshua and some of the other survivors and victims' families are still skeptical that it'll actually happen.
0: It's sad because we don't have no memorial, so it's hard to confiar en ellos. When I see something, lo voy a creer.
1: They remain committed to seeking accountability for the lives taken that night as we mark 10 years since the tragedy. Joshua wants the victims to be honored and remembered.
0: It's time to they make the memorial because it's time to us heal.
1: In the past 10 years, these 49 angels haven't been able to rest in peace, Joshua says.
0: Que ya es tiempo que esas 49 vidas ya descansen en paz.
1: It's time to give them that peace.
2: That was Latino USA producer Reynaldo Leaños Jr. Coming up on Latino USA, we unpack the reverberations of the Pulse shooting for the LGBTQ plus community and talk about how to protect their rights and safety 10 years after Pulse. Stay with us. No te vayas.

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3: It's Latino USA. I'm Maria Hinojosa. We are looking at the impact of the Pulse shooting a decade later and how anti-LGBTQ plus rhetoric, how the policies and violence is actually threaded from that tragedy up until today. So to better understand this broader context, I spoke with Carl Charles. He's an Atlanta-based trans attorney with Lambda Legal, an organization that helps fight for the civil rights of LGBTQ plus people in the United States. We discuss what the state of rights are for this community today. When I think back about the Pulse shooting, I remember so clearly just feeling this horror, a massacre in basically a very Latino and Latina-centric gay club. And so when you heard about Pulse, what do you remember immediately understanding about what had just happened in our country?
4: I remember distinctly where I was when I heard about the Pulse massacre. It was early in the morning. I was waiting for my train back to New York City, and I had been in Philadelphia for a trans health conference at which I was presenting. I was still early in my legal career, and my dear friend called me and told me what had happened, and I sobbed sitting on the floor of Pennsylvania's Union Station. I can barely believe it was 10 years ago. Just telling you that story,
3: feels... you're getting emotional right now, Carl.
4: I am. It is a heartbreak that will never leave me. And it echoes, it reverberates across time for so many of us, and particularly for the Latino and Latina members of the LGBTQ community.
3: What would you say has been one of the lasting impacts of what happened at Pulse for the LGBTQ community in the United States?
4: From a personal perspective, I will share with you that when I go to gay clubs, I know where the exits are. I listen for particular sounds. I watch who's going in. I check and see if there's security. And I know I am not alone in that assessment. Pulse represented such a foundation of the Latino, Latina, LGBTQ plus community in Central Florida. There are so many clubs like that and places like that across the United States that were havens for the LGBTQ plus community. And now people are wary of going out and being in those places in the same carefree manner that they once were, knowing that this can be the outcome. I am incredibly troubled and disappointed to highlight that in November of 2022, in my hometown of Colorado Springs, where I was raised, the Club Q shooting occurred. You know, we had almost a very similar incident occurring in a place where LGBTQ people have fought to be safe and to be together. And so this is the backdrop in which LGBTQ plus people are living.
3: And what happened at Pulse 10 years ago has been called an act of terrorism, but not a hate crime. Help us to understand how this can be seen as an act of terrorism, but not be categorized as a hate crime. It feels entirely confusing and disrespectful.
4: I'm in agreement with you. And I think this example in particular highlights, in some ways, the limits of the law to remedy immense harm that is done to people, marginalized communities, and to the LGBTQ plus community in particular. Hate crime statutes often depend on sufficient evidence to demonstrate motive. And it is wholly contingent upon the people who are investigating these kinds of crimes. And hate crimes often are too narrowly construed. They are don't often capture the nuances of these horrific incidents.
3: Is there a thread from the Pulse shooting to the kind of rhetoric that we are living through today in a second Trump administration?
4: Sadly, I think there are many connections to be made about the anti-LGBTQ plus rhetoric that we are seeing now, tracing back to the circumstances that gave rise to the Pulse massacre. I think that the rhetoric at this moment is really heightened, especially coming from state and local leaders. The governor of Florida has not been shy about supporting anti-LGBTQ measures. Things as sort of atmospheric as refusing to allow sidewalks to be painted in rainbows. You know, these symbolic things that tell a community, you're welcome here, you belong here, we celebrate you. Trying to control those symbolic communications is really astounding. And I think speaks to the moment that we find ourselves in. The Trump administration in the first iteration didn't do what they are doing as effectively now. And that is trying to divide us as a community, trying to create a separation between trans people and LGBTQ people, right? Where there is no division. We are connected in more ways than we are different. And I think that they learned from the first administration and now have adjusted their game plan, as we can really see very clearly in Project 2025, to zero in on attacking transgender people, creating basically a boogeyman in the trans community and using that as a scapegoat for every issue at any turn, right? And now here we are, really trying to hold the levees against a cultural moment that seems to be regressing towards very homophobic and transphobic perspectives. And this is part of our history. We march forward, we secure rights, people are harmed and suffer along the way, and we continue to push back against the forces that would remove us from society.
3: Now we are going to turn to LGBTQ rights in today's courtrooms. Carl is a lead litigator on the federal case brought by Lambda Legal against the Trump administration for trying to prevent trans and non-binary people from obtaining accurate U.S. passports.
4: We all should be concerned about what happens to the most marginalized people in our communities. I think people outside the LGBTQ plus community should be especially concerned about the way that this administration has weaponized its rhetoric and zeroed in with precision towards the rights of LGBTQ plus people, because if they can do it to this so-called disfavored group, there's very little stopping them from doing it to many more people. In some respects, LGBTQ plus people are the canary in the coal mine of our democracy. Where our rights and protections go, so go those of many other people.
3: Which brings me to the question of sports, which is everywhere in U.S. culture. The Supreme Court is hearing a case.
5: On the docket today, high-stakes arguments about whether states can ban transgender athletes from competing in girls' and women's sports teams.
3: So what is this case, and what are you expecting might happen, and what do you think the repercussions will be?
4: So Lambda Legal and the ACLU have litigated for several years now, BPJ versus West Virginia Board of Education and several other defendants. And we began representing our client, BPJ, back when she was 11. who was open about being transgender and who wanted to play school sports, just like all of her friends. And that's really what's at the heart of this case. And yes, it is now up in front of the Supreme Court. And it asks the question, what really is at the heart of Title IX? Does Title IX really stand for equal access, equal participation, regardless of a person's sex? Or is it only when a school decides a person's sex or thinks it is appropriate or what have you? And we've marshaled all of that behind the humanity of a trans girl. And she is withstanding a great deal of harassment and attacks, all for just being herself and for wanting to reap the same benefits of school sports as any of her peers.
3: So I'm going to share something that recently happened to me with my family in Mexico. A cousin of mine who's older used a term that I didn't understand. And then I was like, oh, this is an insult to the gay and queer community. And I stopped him right there. And I said, primo, you cannot use that term. And when you use terms like that in a family setting, it is disruptive and it's an insult. How can people be good allies to your community now?
4: I just want to say thank you so much, Maria, for taking the time to call in your family member, to call in your primo and say, hey, you're creating an environment where people don't feel welcome, where people do not feel like they want to be their full selves. No one would do that to you. So please think twice before you do that. Connecting with our friends and family about these issues, about issues impacting LGBTQ plus people in the United States and around the world, is as important, in my view, as any court case. Because as my friend Chase Strangio at the ACLU said recently, our legal arguments didn't change.
6: What fundamentally changed with people's understanding of connection to the demands, the humanity, the tangible experience of gay people. And it was a massive shift, and it had taken decades.
4: And that comes through things like what you did with your primo. It comes through conversations, relationships. It comes from talking about our experiences in our lives and connecting authentically with others around us. That's really the way that we continue to move forward in our fight for LGBTQ plus equality.
3: So as a country, your words about how we should be reflecting on the 10 years since the Pulse massacre.
4: It's hard not to say that it's a somber moment. I text my friends on the anniversary every year, and we mark it and we mourn. I hope that the people who were lost to the Pulse massacre, I hope that if they were here, they would feel proud of what we have done in their name, which is try to change the world, to make it a different and better place, a place where something like Pulse would be impossible. I know we're not there yet. I know we have much work to do. You know, I think that the next 10 years for me are charting a course where we continue to move forward in the fight for LGBTQ plus equality, remembering always and taking with us those we have lost far too soon.
3: Carl Charles, thank you so much for joining me on Latino USA.
4: Thank you so much, Maria.
3: That was Carl Charles, an attorney with Lambda Legal. And our hearts go out to all of those who lost loved ones at Pulse and also to the survivors.

0: And dear listener, we're going to switch gears significantly now and take you to 1960s in New York City. We're doing this with a podcast called Our Thing, The Birth of Salsa in Nueva York. And guess who the host is? None other than the Oscar and Emmy nominated actress and resident New Yorkerican, Rosie Perez. Our new podcast is made by our own Futuro Studios. It goes deep into the story of the legends behind the music and Fania Records, the rebellious, seductive, and political music label that defined the salsa movement. So I'm going to leave you here with our host, Rosie Perez, for an excerpt from episode 1, Fania Takes Nueva York. Enjoy it.
1: There's a pretty legendary concert from 1973.
2: Saludando, señores!
1: It was at a venue you had to have to think you could play.
3: Yankee Stadium at that time could hold 55,000, as I remember.
1: Yankee Stadium. Initially, this concert was supposed to attract a modest crowd.
3: I said, how many people you expect? He said, yeah, we'll get 8,000 people.
4: Everybody said we're crazy for doing Yankee Stadium.
1: Crazy because who the hell reserves a 50,000-seat venue for 8,000 people? Stadiums were reserved for big, big shows. I mean, only a few years before this, the Beatles played Shea Stadium.
5: Here are the Beatles.
1: But there was a boutique music label in New York City. And, well, they had... These were underdogs from a forgotten corner of the city, El Barrio and the Bronx, making a new kind of explosive music fusion. This genre they were calling salsa. And that little boutique label, it was called
6: Fania Records.
7: Fania Records.
8: Fania Records.
4: I was sitting there with Jerry at 5:30 and there was nobody there.
1: At first, it seemed Fania Records bet on Yankee Stadium wouldn't pay off.
4: And we didn't have great ticket sales, and we put a lot of money into that.
1: But they had something in their corner, or someone.
9: Ladies and gentlemen, here they are!
1: Or several someones.
9: The world's greatest Latin musicians!
1: The Justice League of Salsa. I was 9 years old at the time, but that was old enough to know the names of these legends.
10: Willie Calanga!
1: The sounds of Willie Colon and Hector Lavoe were blasting at my family parties before this show ever happened.
10: Larry, Paulo,
11: Danny Pacheco.
1: These were the superheroes of salsa.
10: Conde, Rodriguez, Miranda.
1: You really think only 8,000 people were going to show up to watch them when the Latinos in the city had grown exponentially?
10: Vicky, Moreno.
1: I please.
3: Little did he or I know that there was going to be 42,000 people there.
1: On stage that night, the best percussion players of that time, Mongo Santa Maria and Ray Borrero, battling it out on the congas.

0: Ray Barreto was in a white button-up shirt open just enough to show off his chest. At one point, he takes the conga drum and starts banging it on the ground. Johnny Pacheco, one of Fania co-owners and director, is dancing while he's conducting. He can't contain himself. Like every person on that stage is dancing. It's electric, as if the drums possess the people. And the crowd, who was sitting in the stadium seats, wanted to see their superheroes up close. They wanted to be on stage. Timbalero Nicky Marrero remembers that moment.
1: And all of a sudden, I saw the public that was sitting in the bleachers coming down. It was like ants coming into the grounds. And they were coming closer and closer and closer and closer.
0: Fania Records co-owner Jerry Masucci had made a deal with the stadium that prohibited the crowds from getting on the field, or the label would lose their deposit. But the crowd didn't give a about any agreement.
2: I could see them coming down from the loge, down and down.
0: Thousands of people swarmed the field.
3: The groundskeeper goes over to the AC distribution panel, and he's pulling out the power to the stage.
0: The sound guy, Bernie Fox, did his best to keep the concert going as the groundskeepers threatened to shut it down.
3: This is all live, and the thing is flashing, you know, there's sparks, and the sound system goes, and it turns into what sounds like a kazoo.
0: The show no one thought would draw a crowd took over Yankee Stadium. Not only did the fans rush the field, they jumped on the stage and took whatever wasn't nailed to the ground. Someone waved a giant Puerto Rican flag. It was nuts. Fania Mania. Little record label that people called crazy for booking Yankee Stadium proved everyone wrong. Nicky Marrero recalls.
1: It was the first time in my life that I felt Yankee Stadium. Where can you go after this?
0: My work has always lived at the intersection of movement, film, and cultural storytelling. But before the recognitions or the titles, I was just a girl in Brooklyn, listening to salsa music. As a New Yorkian, I sometimes questioned if I was Puerto Rican enough for the motherland. Salsa reminded me that identity is not just inherited, it is created, lived, celebrated, and it was born and raised right here on the streets of New York City. So, that's where we're gonna start. Episode 1. Fania takes Nueva York.
4: Nueva York!
0: From Brooklyn to the Bronx, music has always been a part of New York City's heartbeat. Coming from windows, people's cars, family parties, check, check, and check. The hi-fi was up and bumping the latest tune. People would bring over their favorite records and share their latest finds. For our family, that usually included artists from Fania Records, the Motown of Latin music. You know them.
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0: These artists were the soundtrack to our lives. And they were here in New York City. Because if you wanted to make music, New York was where you came to make it. And the 60s was a time of change. Change in music, change in politics, change in culture. Aurora Flores is a Puerto Rican journalist and writer who once worked for Fania Records and grew up in New York City.
13: The 60s was a big shift. From big band, from mambo, from rumba and merengue, to charanga, to pachanga. In 1960, when the whole world was doing twists, New York Latinos were doing pachanga.
0: And don't forget, rock and roll was also taking over in the 60s. Young people in the U.S. used rock and roll to rebel.
13: American kids rejected the big band music of their parents. They out and out rejected and embraced rock and roll. We didn't do that. We respected our parents' Puerto Rican music. We respected the Cuban music. But then we mixed it up with our music, our influences, with jazz, with rock, with what was going on, with English. And we called it salsa.
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6: It started at a party. 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
5: It's Latino USA. I'm Maria Hinojosa. We've been hearing an excerpt of the first episode of a new series by our own Futuro Studios. The host, Rosie Perez, is telling us the story of the Motown of Salsa, Fania Records. It's the 1960s, and Latino youth were taking the music of their parents and adapting it to what they were feeling in those moments. And at that time, the dance craze was the pachanga, a new kind of dance. Rosie Perez is going to pick up the story now from Our Thing, The Birth of Salsa in Nueva York.
0: The pachanga. It's kind of like salsa to the naked eye, but more funky, more street. Often involves a pañuelo and some jumping. Huepa!
6: The thing that came up was a pachanga.
0: This is musician Johnny Pacheco speaking to author Mary Kent for her book, Salsa Talks.
6: It was number one. I started the dance and the charanga craze.
0: Let me tell you more about Johnny, because he's one of the main characters in this whole story. Juan Azarias Pacheco Nipping, a.k.a. Johnny Pacheco, was born in the Dominican Republic and was exposed to music young.
6: My father was a band leader. He used to have Orquesta Santa Cecilia, which was the number one orchestra in that era.
0: His father, renowned band leader and clarinetist, gifted him a harmonica one year, and that was that.
6: The first instrument that I got was a harmonica that was given to me. By the time I was about seven, I was playing merengues already.
0: Johnny's family fled the Dominican Republic because of the infamous dictator, Rafael Trujillo. The Pacheco family did not sympathize with the dictator. And if you weren't down with Trujillo, it was very easy to turn up missing. So Johnny's father worked tirelessly to get his family out of the country, finally able to bring Johnny over to New York City when he was 11. After going through the public school system, he eventually studied percussion at Juilliard, the world-renowned music school. By the late 50s, Johnny was gaining traction with his orchestra, Pacheco y su Charanga.
6: I was trying to get the group recorded. I never gave up. So I went in the studio and I did a demo. Nobody wanted They said, that's a crap. He's going to die. Forget about that.
13: Then comes Alegre Records. Al Santiago.
6: Al Santiago came in and he says, you want to record, kid? I'll give you a contract.
14: Al Santiago was a record producer who started Alegre Records, a.k.a. Casa Alegre, out of the Bronx.
13: Al Santiago was the first one to record these guys when nobody else would record them.
14: Johnny also trusted Al Santiago. His first album with the label, Pacheco y Su Charanga, was a hit. In one of his early songs, he repeats Akuyuye, Akuyuye, an African term meaning joy or happiness. The percussion is the backbone, still marking that clave, ba, ba, ba, ba, ba, with a cowbell marking the mambo section. The whole song is a party. And mark my word, it made you want to dance. Mucho swing. Johnny was a genius. He could play everything well. He had refined playing percussion at Juilliard. But thanks to that, he also played clarinet, violin, and one of his signatures, the flute.
15: Pacheco was incredibly knowledgeable about music.
14: That's Bernie Fox, one of Fania's original sound engineers. You heard him up top.
15: If Pacheco had to overdub a maraca part or a guido part on a live recording, he didn't have to look at music. If once he heard the music once, he knew all the breaks, he knew all the everything, and he would just go and play it.
14: There was nothing Johnny couldn't do. So, anyway, back to Alegre. After that initial honeymoon phase ended, Johnny realized something was amiss at the label.
16: We were selling records and the money wasn't coming in. They were spending money like it was going out of style. And that really ticked me off.
14: So Johnny Pacheco decided he would leave Alegre for bigger dreams, as he told Aurora Flores in an interview.
16: That I wanted to have the best orchestra ever, getting all the best musicians, putting them together.
14: And by this time, Johnny, he was a star. His record had been a hit.
13: This record at that time sold over 100,000 copies.
14: Making sure you heard that right. 100,000 copies in 1961. This is not streaming sales or digital downloads. This was pushing music on the radio and physical albums sold without any of the modern tools to get your name out there. Think about that. Johnny was huge, but his personal life was suffering.
13: He was getting divorced at the time.
14: Johnny needed a divorce lawyer.
13: His divorce lawyer was Jerry Masucci.
6: The star at a party.
14: That's Jerry Masucci, the other central character of our story. He speaks here to author Mary Kent for her book, Salsa Talks.
6: He was with Alegre at the time, record. He was unhappy.
14: Johnny met Jerry about the divorce, but soon the two hit it off when they talked about their mutual love for Latin music.
2: He's a very charming guy, Jerry. You know, very charming.
14: This is Alex Masucci, who you heard from earlier, who is also Jerry's younger brother.
2: And he was really a jock. You know, he was always playing ball.
14: Jerry and Alex grew up in Brooklyn, New York. Their parents were immigrants from Italy. And Alex remembers that even as a kid, Jerry loved Latin music.
2: When I was a kid, we shared a bed. So he would come home and he'd put on Latin music. And I'd say to myself, you know, how come I don't understand? How does he understand this? What is it? Who is this guy? Why is he listening to this?
14: Before he was a divorce lawyer or a cop, Jerry was in the Navy. And the Navy sent him to Cuba.
6: I worked in Havana. So I went to school in Mexico. I was always sort of had a feeling for Latin things.
14: Jerry got back to New York and tried to find his way.
2: He was the youngest cop on the force. He became a cop on his 21st birthday. Jerry was always trying to start businesses. You know, he was always trying something. And then Jerry met Johnny.
14: Johnny Pacheco, who happened to need a divorce and who also happened to be one of the hottest Latin musicians of the time. And then it became official. Here's Jerry again.
6: Johnny said, I'm going to start a record company. So we became partners.
14: Jerry had teamed up with Johnny to create Bonnia Records, a new label that they said would be favorable to musicians, one that would be like a family.
2: My mother and father gave me the money to do the album, which was a lot of money for them to give. You know, they were making $28 a week.
14: The Masucci's mom gave them $2,500 and they were off. Johnny would serve as musical director and Jerry would handle the business side, even if at first that was a work in progress.
2: He didn't know anything about the music business. You know, they opened up a phone book.
6: I got the Yellow Pages out and called up the recording studio and jacket place, label place, and we made a record.
14: Together, Johnny and Jerry, Jerry and Johnny, a real dynamic duo.
2: Johnny is probably one of the most talented showmen in the history of the business, an incredible songwriter, fabulous flute player, and a wonderful guy, you know? I mean, I don't think either one of them could have done it without each other, period.
17: Jerry was a true fan of the music. He really got into the music big time.
14: Javier Verne, a popular music producer and musician.
17: Fania, the name Fania is a coffee shop in Cuba where a lot of guys went to hang out.
14: There's some debate about that name. Johnny stuck by his version in many interviews that the name came from a Cuban song called Fania Funche, originally written by Reynaldo Bolaños. He also said that there was a Cuban group called Fania.
18: It was a group of individuals in Cuba that they had this club, and it was for good players only. And the name attracted me so much, I put Fania. Instead of Fania, Fania. I said, this will sound not only good to the Spanish, but to Americans. They would say Fania Records.
14: Whatever the reason, the name Fania stuck. I'll take it. So, the two co-founders now have a name, some producers, and a couple of artists. Fania Records was up and running. Sort of.
2: There were so many record labels on 10th Avenue, you know, just in storefronts. And we were basically in a broom closet in Jerry's law office, you know. You know, we didn't sell a lot of records.
14: Cañonazo was the first of Pacheco's albums released on the new Fania label. With 11 dance tunes, this marked the beginning of an era. They didn't even have space to store the LPs. Remember, we're talking about physical products, giant, heavy boxes. A team of two, they would deliver the records, sometimes out of the back of Johnny's own car. One person to watch the car and one to deliver the merchandise. If you know New York City, you know parking was a even back then. Here's Johnny Pacheco again.
18: I used to do Monday, Wednesday, and Friday. And Jerry used to do Tuesday, Thursday, and Saturday. We used to get in my car and put all the records. We used to go to every store delivering our own records.
14: Despite Johnny already being a pretty big deal, here he was in the middle of winter distributing records himself. And people got a kick out of it.
19: It was cold like hell, and my nose was running. And one guy said, look where Pacheco lined up, he's making deliveries. And he took out a dollar bill and gave it to me. And I took it.
20: Every cent that came in, we put it back into the business.
14: All of that paid off because the public took notice. Here's Jerry.
6: And it just all came together. I was expecting another record. Now we found new guys. And all of a sudden, bingo.
14: Jerry and Johnny were able to get it played on the radio because Jerry was well-connected through his day job as a lawyer and a cop, and Johnny knew all the DJs. Between the two of them, they knew everyone. The public was into what they were selling because it was different. Because, like we said earlier, the demographics were changing. Aurora remembers the first time she noticed the change.
13: So I'm listening to Symphony Sid one night, and I hear a conga. I hear a lot of music, but I'm hearing this guy. But I'm saying, wait a minute, he's not singing about the farm. He's not singing about the chicken and the rooster. He's singing about the projects. He's singing about riots. He's singing about us.
14: This new generation of kids, dubbed the sneaker generation, was ready for change in society and in music, but with the flavor they grew up listening to at home. By 1966, the Palladium shuttered its doors and Fania Records was poised to take the city by storm. But, as the saying goes, the road to hell is paved with good intentions. Coming up this season...
2: That night at the Cheetah, they just played unbelievable.
3: Morris Levy is somebody you didn't mess with, you know. Wanted things his way, if they were legal or not.
21: Our rhythm is directly African. We cannot continue to act as if this is just Latin music. This is African music.
13: La Lupe was the queen of Latin soul, different from Celia.
22: Why is it, Jerry, that you promote the commercial bands? Why aren't you promoting the black bands?
23: Fania is making money in every direction.
24: Johnny was very hurt because Johnny trusted him.
25: If you sold 100, that was unheard of. We sold millions.
26: 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I never made nothing up.
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5: 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Our show was the work of Reynaldo Leaños Jr., Nicole Rothwell, Chini Montalvo, and Maria Garcia, with the help of Marlon Bishop. Fernanda Echavarri is our managing editor. Nancy Trujillo is our production manager. Our engineers are Stephanie LeBeau, Julia Caruso, and JJ Carubin. The Latino USA team also includes Roxana Aguirre, Luis Luna, Glorimar Marquez, Julieta Martinelli, Monica Morales Garcia, and Adriana Rodriguez. Benile Ramirez and I are executive producers. I'm your host, Maria Hinojosa. 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Chao.
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34: From WHYY in Philadelphia, this is The Pulse. I'm Mike and Scott. Millions of Americans use medical marijuana products for issues like anxiety or chronic pain. These products are available in most states, but some big questions remain around their use. Consistency and dosing, for one.
35: A lot of it is very much trial and error.
36: It'll make me a little bit more buzzed than I want to be.
34: And there are some more fundamental questions.
35: Is it really working for me?
37: And it's surprising that we still don't have the good answers.
34: For decades, legal barriers have made it difficult to study medical marijuana.
0: So, for example, are the vape systems, could they be damaging to the lungs?
34: Will the drug's recent rescheduling open the door to more rigorous research? We'll explore the intersection of medicine and the law. First, the news.
1: Live from NPR News in Washington, I'm Windsor Johnston. President Trump is promising relief for farmers feeling the impact of higher fuel and fertilizer costs linked to the conflict with Iran. Speaking at a farm in Wisconsin on Friday, Trump acknowledged the economic strain and said those pressures will ease once stability returns to the region.
2: But we're going to come out and your fertilizer prices are going to go way down. Just like they were 4 months ago, your fertilizer's down, your energy's down, your oil, your gas is all coming way down.
1: Fertilizer prices have climbed more than 25% this year. Farmers are also raising concerns about tariffs, trade disruptions, and rising production costs. The administration has offered few specifics on what additional assistance for farmers might look like. The U.S. Treasury Department is warning banks to look out for red flags that could be connected to customers without legal status. It's part of the Trump administration's illegal immigration crackdown. But as NPR Stephen Bisaha reports, the order and advisory are not as strict as what bank executives were worried about.
4: Multiple news outlets reported this year the Trump administration was drafting an executive order that would require banks collect citizenship data from new customers. Treasury Secretary Scott Bessent told CNBC in May that he did support stricter rules. But the executive order doesn't add any new rules for banks. Instead, the advisory warns them to look out for customers with certain red flags. That includes individuals with a Social Security number that doesn't match records or a company that has a history of ICE violations. A bank customer in the U.S. does not need to be an American citizen to open an account. Stephen Bisaha, NPR News.
1: Congress is moving closer to approving a $70 billion funding package for the Department of Homeland Security. The measure would provide billions for the Trump administration's immigration enforcement agenda through the end of the president's term. Critics have labeled the package an ATM for ICE. Stocks on Wall Street lost ground this week in a sharp sell-off on Friday. NPR's Scott Horsley reports investors dumped shares after a stronger-than-expected monthly jobs report.
6: The Labor Department said Friday that employers added 172,000 jobs in May and that hiring in March and April was also significantly stronger than initially reported. That's encouraging for workers and people looking for work, but it also suggests the Federal Reserve is unlikely to cut interest rates anytime soon, especially when inflation is moving in the wrong direction. Despite the solid job gains, average wages aren't keeping pace with inflation, which could force consumers to put the brakes on spending in the months to come. For the week, the Dow lost 0.33%, the S&P 500 index fell 2.6%, and the Nasdaq tumbled 4.67%. Scott Horsley, NPR News, Washington.
1: This is NPR. After a week of conflicts, firings, and front-page drama, the three remaining correspondents for 60 Minutes say they'll stay with the show. Leslie Stahl, Bill Whitaker, and John Wertheim had considered leaving after their executive producer, executive editor, three correspondents, and two producers were fired by CBS. NPR's David Folkenflik reports.
7: Their memo was first obtained and reported by NPR. The three remaining correspondents wrote that they were heartbroken by the treatment of their colleagues. The three wrote that the fired colleagues were treated shabbily while trying to stand up for the independence and integrity of the program. The statement said they were staying because, quote, "we don't want to see 60 Minutes die." Editor-in-chief Barry Weiss brought in new executive producer Nick Bilton. Weiss has argued that CBS has been too reflexively anti-President Trump and anti-Israel, and she raised questions about reporting this past season. Bilton has made pledges to protect the show's independence, and he welcomed story pitches involving Trump. David Folkenflik, NPR News.
1: Former Health and Human Services Secretary Javier Becerra has advanced to California's general election for governor. The race for second place remains too close to call. Republican and former Fox News host Steve Hilton and Democratic businessman Tom Steyer are competing for the other spot on the November ballot. Becerra campaigned as a pragmatic Democrat and highlighted his record in state and federal office. I'm Windsor Johnston, and you're listening to NPR News. from Washington.
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34: This is The Pulse, stories about the people and places at the heart of health and science. I'm Mike and Scott. Right now, millions of Americans are using cannabis for things like anxiety, sleep problems, or chronic pain. Richard Whiteford is one of them. He's 79 years old, and he has a collapsed vertebrae in his lower back. He gets really bad sciatic pain, especially in his leg. He was using painkillers for a while, but then his brother-in-law convinced him of another option, medical marijuana. Richard lives in Pennsylvania, where that's legal. So he applied for an ID card.
36: So I signed up and got it.
34: Now he takes gummies at night. It eases the pain and helps him sleep.
36: It really works. I just get this really super relaxed feeling.
34: But there's one aspect that he doesn't love. The product isn't always consistent. It feels a bit like rolling the dice.
36: There are slight variances every once in a while, and you know, when I go down to renew them, I talk to them about that, and they say, you know, it's kind of hard making the products, it's kind of hard to know.
34: Hard to know what exactly he's going to get. Will this batch of gummies be stronger, more potent than the last?
36: I'm a control freak, I guess. I like to be in control of my faculties. And it'll make me a little bit more buzzed than I want to be. And other times, it's just right.
34: Consistency has also been a problem for Pablo. He uses medical marijuana for mental health issues, including anxiety.
35: So a lot of it is very much trial and error with it. You'll get this, and it's not very good, and you'll try that.
34: Over time, he's become skeptical of the medical marijuana program he's enrolled in.
35: After the initial consultation, there's like no kind of like barrier to entry year after that, because it's just a text message. You can literally do your recertification via text. They'd be like, is it still helping you? Yes or no? And you say yes, and then you pay them, you pay the state, and you get your card. So it doesn't really feel like a medical program.
34: He says it's hard to tell if it's

0: 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It's the stories that matter to you, made possible by you. Help fund the news you depend on. Pitch in by hitting the donate button now. And thanks.
1: One, the most restrictive category of drugs, to Schedule 3, with the goal of paving the way for further research.
2: This reclassification order will make it far easier to conduct marijuana-related medical research, allowing us to study benefits, potential dangers, and future treatments.
1: Regulations and laws have a major impact on the kinds of treatments that are available to patients and also medical research. In some cases, healthcare providers can even face criminal charges for prescribing treatments or providing services. On this episode, the intersection of health, medicine, and the law. Let's stick with marijuana, or cannabis as it's referred to in a research context. There are lots of unknowns around this drug. For example, how different products like edibles, body creams, or just dried buds behave in the body. Or even basic questions around dosing have gone unanswered. Reporter Liz Tung took a closer look at the legal situation that researchers have faced in trying to study the potential benefits and harms of cannabis, and if the reclassification of the drug could change the game.
3: To understand how we got here, let's start with a quick history lesson. Cannabis first gained a foothold in the U.S. around the 1850s, after an Irish doctor working in India introduced it to Western medicine. This sparked a flurry of studies, and pretty soon, physicians and pharmacists were prescribing cannabis tinctures for a whole host of conditions and symptoms: pain, muscle spasms, insomnia, tetanus, and more. But attitudes toward the drug started to change in the 20th century, especially the 1960s. That is when marijuana use exploded, intertwined as it was with a rising youth counterculture. From rock music to free love to the anti-Vietnam War movement, pot was everywhere, and the kids were loving it. The man, however, was not. Pretty soon, parents, college administrators, and the medical establishment were sounding the alarm, and anti-marijuana ads started airing on TV.
4: So some guys got gas. They were out for kicks, Eddie. They come to depend on pot. Oh, man, knock it off. Next you'll be telling me you can get hooked on pot. You're right, Eddie. Your body doesn't get to need pot like heroin or other hard stuff, but you can get hooked in a different way.
3: Magazines ran panicky exposés on the threat of marijuana, while politicians like Richard Nixon ran on law and order platforms.
5: America's public enemy number one in the United States is drug abuse.
3: Then, in 1970, Congress passed the Controlled Substances Act, creating a new system that classified drugs into five schedules. Schedule 5 was the loosest, mainly for prescriptions and over-the-counter medications. And at the top was Schedule 1, the most restrictive category, for drugs considered highly addictive, dangerous, and with no accepted medical use. That is where marijuana landed, right alongside drugs like LSD and heroin.
6: Congress made all of those initial scheduling decisions.
3: This is Rob Mikos, a professor at Vanderbilt Law School who researches drug law.
6: And I think it decided to place marijuana on Schedule 1 because it believed at the time, based on the best available evidence, that marijuana was a dangerous drug.
3: The law not only formally criminalized marijuana on a federal level, it also made studying the drug a whole lot harder. Some scientists, for example, were interested in how marijuana could help cancer patients deal with the side effects of chemotherapy by reducing their nausea, stimulating appetite, and easing their pain. But if researchers wanted to study it, they now had to jump through a bunch of hoops set up by the newly created Drug Enforcement Agency, or DEA. Still, Rob says, Congress did

0: leave some wiggle room. Drugs could be rescheduled, but only under very specific conditions.
1: Unless you proved using gold standard scientific evidence, like randomized controlled trials, unless you proved that marijuana has a currently accepted medical use, that it's effective at treating some medical condition, the agency claimed without that proof, it had no power to move marijuana to a lower schedule.
0: This turned out to be something of a catch-22. There would be no rescheduling without Gold Star research, but scientists couldn't do a lot of that research until marijuana was rescheduled. Or they could try, but DEA restrictions made it pretty tough.
1: And so the agency kept repeating this line that without that proof, we can't reschedule it. It has to stay on Schedule 1.
0: Almost immediately after the Controlled Substances Act passed in 1970, advocates started pushing to reschedule marijuana. But the federal government held its line.
1: And really from the get-go, the DEA rebuffed those petitions.
0: In the end, though, it wasn't research or the federal government that brought about change. It was state politics. In 1996, California kicked off a sea change when its voters passed a ballot initiative legalizing medical marijuana, largely in response to the AIDS epidemic. The victory seemed to validate advocates' decades-long claims about marijuana's therapeutic value. But here's the thing. There still wasn't much hard evidence supporting those claims, all of which got a few California legislators wondering.
2: What is the medical evidence for medicinal cannabis anyway?
0: This is Igor Grant, a neuropsychiatrist at UC San Diego. At the time, he was studying substance use among patients with HIV/AIDS, and his research put him in touch with a state senator who'd supported the ballot initiative named John Vasconcelos.
2: He said, well, what would it take? We suggested, well, why don't you establish a center for medicinal cannabis research?
0: And so, in the year 2000, they did. The Center for Medicinal Cannabis Research, or CMCR, at UC San Diego, and Igor became its director. The new center had the support of California behind it, but they still had to deal with federal drug regulations and, of course, the DEA, the Drug Enforcement Agency, which Igor quickly realized would be no cakewalk.
2: Yeah, there was a big learning curve.
0: Because marijuana was still a Schedule 1 drug, which meant there were a lot of hoops they needed to jump through in order to get federal approval for their research. Just sourcing the marijuana for their studies turned out to be a giant headache.
2: At the time, there was only one legal source.
0: The National Institute on Drug Abuse via the University of Mississippi, the sole federally authorized grower of marijuana for research.
2: Now, to access that, of course, you had to have an approved protocol, a study.
0: Which had to be approved by both the FDA and the Drug Enforcement Agency.
2: And that is a process that sometimes took a while.
0: A while, meaning anywhere from 6 months to a year and a half. It was a complicated, tedious process, which was then followed by in-person inspections. In one case, Igor remembers, they were working out of a trailer, which the DEA inspector worried could be stolen with the marijuana inside, despite the fact that it had no wheels.
2: So we had to find a way to bolt it to the concrete underneath.
0: Despite all these hurdles, the field has grown exponentially over the past few decades. New academic research centers have popped up across the country, swept into existence alongside laws by most states, more than 40, legalizing marijuana for medical use. And yet, when Ziva Cooper, a professor of psychiatry and anesthesiology at UCLA, first came to cannabis research in 2007, she was struck by the vast gaps between use and research.
3: What I found was very little information related to The evidence supporting the use of cannabis for the medical symptoms that these states were approving its use. So the primary indications that people use medical cannabis are usually for pain, anxiety, and sleep. And it's surprising that we still don't have the good answers.
0: And a big part of the reason why is because even though medical marijuana is widely available, there's just as much red tape surrounding rigorous research as ever. Ryan Vondre is a psychiatry professor and researcher at the Johns Hopkins Cannabis Science Laboratory. And he says when they get grants to do research, a lot of time is wasted doing paperwork.
4: And the clock starts the day we get that grant. And then it takes us 9 months to start the research because of all the regulatory stuff.
0: And Ryan says the more they learn about cannabis, the more factors and questions they have to take into account. For example, there are some potential harms associated with marijuana, which then have to be included in applications. He says 20 years ago, a research request was about 3 pages long.
4: And now our submissions to the FDA are like 50 pages long. And so while we've expanded what we can do, it has become more complicated. And because it's become more complicated, I think it's harder to do now than it was 20 years ago.
0: Add to that the vast variety of products available today, gummies, drops, vaped products with different potencies. And you have a serious research mess on your hands. So how will President Trump's executive order, which would move marijuana from Schedule 1 to Schedule 3, change things? The answer I got from the experts I talked to surprised me. Here's Rob, the guy who studies drug law.
5: Yeah, I'm skeptical that rescheduling really accomplishes much.
0: And Ziva.
3: My guy tells me that this probably won't change very much in our world as researchers.
0: And Ryan.
6: My first reaction was, how is that going to work?
0: The move could be meaningful in some ways. It signals that marijuana is not as addictive or as dangerous as other drugs, and that it could have therapeutic value. And it would also cut down on some of that red tape we talked about, which would mean fewer required approvals and less oversight. But there's still a lot that rescheduling wouldn't fix. Those gummies, vapes, and drops that patients are using, researchers can't study those products because even Schedule 3 drugs are still controlled substances. That means they require very specific oversight along with registration with the Drug Enforcement Agency, both for the researchers and the producers. Here's Rob.
5: And I guarantee you that there's not a marijuana supplier out there now that has that registration. And if you don't get that registration, you're still breaking the law. You're still violating the CSA, even if the drug is now on Schedule 3 rather than Schedule 1.
0: The CSA being the Controlled Substances Act. And with the huge diversity of cannabis products and compounds, Ziva says it's still unclear which ones will be included in the rescheduling.
3: It seems like not all cannabis is going to be Schedule 3. It's going to be very specific types of cannabis that will have to be very well defined, I think, by the FDA. For example, does moving cannabis to Schedule 3 also include, you know, pure Delta-9 tetrahydrocannabinol, you know, that is also studied in the laboratory as well? Or will that still be Schedule 1 because it's not necessarily in plant form or because it's synthesized in the laboratory? So it seems like a small, tiny detail, but it has enormous impact in the lives of researchers and in general, the public health knowledge related to cannabis and cannabinoids.
0: Here's Ryan, the psychiatry researcher from Johns Hopkins.
6: And so on one end of the spectrum, we have high THC containing cannabis products that have abuse liability that if taken at a high enough dose can cause unwanted adverse effects like paranoia, nausea, vomiting, things like that. And on the other end of the spectrum, we have topically applied products that predominantly contain cannabidiol or CBD, which has no abuse liability.
0: Unfortunately, Ryan says, there's really no easy solution beyond addressing each form individually.
6: My argument in all of this is that we need to stop trying to talk about cannabis as a single product and break it into individual product categories. And so we need to regulate inhalable products different from edible products, different from topical products, different from suppositories.
0: Rob says rescheduling marijuana probably won't have a huge payoff in the end. It likely won't lead to FDA approval, which in turn would lead to standardized prescription medications with consistent dosing, insurance coverage, and clear clinical guidelines, compared with today's variable dispensary products. So then what is the point of rescheduling? Why bother? Rob says he thinks it's partly political theater and partly a misunderstanding of what rescheduling will actually accomplish.
5: I think for a long time, people assumed, well, if you move this to Schedule 3, yeah, that would make it legal, because look at all the other drugs that are on Schedule 3 right now. They're all legal. You can buy them in a pharmacy, like ketamine or Tylenol with codeine.
0: But there's a huge difference between marijuana and drugs like the ones Rob just mentioned. Ketamine and Tylenol with codeine have randomized controlled trials backing them, research demonstrating their medical efficacy that earned them FDA approval. Marijuana doesn't, and Rob doubts that it will anytime soon. Because even without the Schedule 1 restrictions, researchers still face a major barrier: funding. With more traditional lab-made drugs, those trials are funded by pharmaceutical companies. But you can't really patent marijuana and make a lot of money off of it. If we want to see real change that will really grow marijuana research, Rob says, a different fix is in order.
5: You know, ultimately, if you don't like federal marijuana law, only Congress can change it, in kind of a widespread and satisfactory manner. The president can reschedule a drug as long as certain criteria are met, but Congress, through a statute, could basically say, we want to treat marijuana like alcohol or tobacco. So Congress could change all this in an instant, but Congress doesn't seem to want to do anything.
7: That story was reported by Liz Tong. We're talking about the intersection of medicine and the law. Britt Carpenter was addicted to opioids for years, spiraling into homelessness, near-death overdoses, and arrests. He knew that he wanted to get out of this toxic cycle, stop using drugs, but he was scared, especially of managing his withdrawal symptoms. Then he met a woman who told him she was a medical marijuana pharmacist, something Britt had never heard of.
8: Whoa, what a job you got, you know? And I was like, oh, I'm like, and? And she's like, have you ever considered using that? And I said, no, I haven't. I said, because I'm trying to get off of drugs. I'm not trying to stay on drugs.
7: She explained that there were different types of cannabis products that could help with symptoms during withdrawal, like trouble sleeping, pain, or anxiety. Also something Britt had never heard of.
8: We just got a bag of pot, you know, and broke the seeds out of it and smoked it. And, you know, I started looking into it more and I started to peel some layers back and talk to some people and go down rabbit holes and find out, you know, the health benefits, find out the natural benefits to it.
7: At the time, in 2015, medical marijuana was not available in Pennsylvania, where Britt lives.
8: I didn't want to get cannabis off the black market here because it still wasn't legal, because then you didn't know what you're getting. So I actually flew out to Denver.
7: He worked with a dispensary to find a product that would help him.
8: I found myself sleeping. I found myself eating. I mean, I weighed 145 pounds, 150 pounds, a 5'11" guy, you know, I looked bad.
7: Since Britt took that life-changing trip to Colorado, medical marijuana has become much more available. The legal situation has eased up, but he says many people are still reluctant to even consider cannabis as an option with recovery from opioid addiction.
8: You know, the stigma behind the cannabis was so strong back then that people were like, oh no, you're just going to give them more drugs. Today now, I believe that voices like mine because I have been a very successful recovery story, because I have been focused on my recovery. If I haven't shot up anything into my arm in almost 11 years, and if I haven't taken any type of sleep aid or benzo or something that was going to make me crash out, crash my car, get another DUI, not function, go into black holes, I feel that was a win. So I want to be a voice for that.
7: That's Britt Carpenter. He's a recovery advocate and the executive director of Philly Unknown Project, which helps people who are living with addiction. We're talking about the intersection of medicine and the law. Coming up, in the 1970s, shortly after Roe v. Wade had been decided, a young black physician was at the center of a court battle, accused of manslaughter after performing an abortion.
9: When they said guilty, guilty, guilty, guilty, how he couldn't believe that this was happening to him.
7: That's next on The Pulse.
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7: This is The Pulse. I'm Mike and Scott. We're talking about the intersection of medicine and the law. With Roe v. Wade having been overturned by the Supreme Court and several states adding restrictive new abortion laws, many women's health providers find themselves under immense pressure, facing the threat that medical procedures could lead to criminal prosecution. That seems like a new development, but tensions were equally high after Roe v. Wade was first decided more than 50 years ago. Anti-abortion groups geared up for a massive and changed fight. Since abortion was now legal, new battles centered around ethical issues and when lines were being crossed. One case became a national focal point. It centered around a young black physician named Kenneth Edelin. Reporter Linda Marsa was able to track down some of the people closest to this 1975 case, and she has this story.
15: Kenneth Edelin's ambition to work in medicine and women's health was shaped by a tragic loss during his childhood. When Edelin was 12, his mother died from breast cancer.
16: He didn't want another child to go through what he had gone through, to lose their mother at a young age, and that he would do everything he could to take that path and to take care of women and to take care of particularly black women if he could.
15: This is Barbara Edelin, Edelin's widow. He died in 2013.
16: So that was his mission, and that was the path that he chose.
15: Edelin forged his career in a deeply segregated country, attending Meharry Medical College, a private black medical school in Nashville. During his third year of med school in 1966, he witnessed a harrowing incident that deepened his resolve to improve healthcare for women. Barbara says he was called to the emergency room to help a young woman, still a teenager. Her comatose body had been dumped at the front entrance of the ER.
16: By the time he got there, it was a botched abortion. She was too far gone. And he has said that watching her die and watching the chief who was on duty that day, the staff physician, just hold her hand because there was nothing else anyone could do, what made him feel as though, well, what, you know, why couldn't we do better? Why can't we save these women?
15: This was the 1960s, before abortion was legalized, and women often resorted to dangerous and very unsafe methods to end unwanted pregnancies. Michelle Goodwin is an expert in reproductive justice at the Georgetown University Law Center.
17: At the backdrop of Roe v. Wade were parents coming home to find their daughters dead in bathtubs, having bled out. Men coming home and finding their wives on the dining room table dead. There was a reality to what was taking shape there that was inescapable across socioeconomics, across race.
15: By the time abortion became legal, Edelin was the first Black chief resident in obstetrics and gynecology at Boston City Hospital, and one of only two doctors at the hospital willing to perform these procedures. In 1973, Edelin was called in to treat a patient, a teenager who was about 5 or 6 months pregnant. Despite the advanced pregnancy, he didn't hesitate.
16: And his life changed that day. Life literally changed. He was doing his job. He just went down to the clinic to see this young woman like any other patient. She was 17. He saw that she was desperate, wanted to go to college, did not want to be pregnant, did not want her father to know.
15: Edelin completed the procedure. 8 months later, in April of 1974, a grand jury indicted him for manslaughter. Barbara, his widow, says Edelin was stunned in disbelief. He argued that he had practiced within legal parameters, but Boston City Hospital suspended him.
16: They felt as though this was going to be a real smear on their reputation.
15: But Edelin's peers stood by him.
16: There was an uproar. Even the House Physicians Association, the House officers, said no. You know, he was doing his job. He was delivering medical care. He hasn't been convicted of anything. You cannot suspend this man.
15: Many newspapers took Edelin's side, calling the charges a quote-unquote disgraceful, quote-unquote witch hunt. More than 100 physicians across the country would later take out supportive ads in the New York Times. Hundreds of his colleagues protested on the hospital's steps.
16: The rallying around him was a surprise for him because he didn't know so many people cared. The nurses, the staff, you know, all the technicians, I mean, they were standing in front of the hospital, you know, rallying around him.
15: The hospital reinstated Edelin within a week because of the pushback, but the manslaughter trial went forward. Barbara says Edelin was terrified.
16: And he was worried that his license was going to be suspended. That would have been the worst. I mean, he wouldn't have been able to practice medicine.
15: When the trial started in 1975, it put everything that happened that day under a microscope. Abortion was legal, even in later stages of pregnancy, but Edelin's approach was being scrutinized. He had performed a saline abortion on the patient. It's not a procedure used today, but essentially it triggers uterine contractions to expel any tissue.
18: But that didn't work.
15: That's Mary Ziegler. She's a law professor at the University of California, Davis, who has written extensively about the Edelin case. Mary says that after the saline abortion didn't work, Edelin used another method.
18: Dr. Edelin then completed the procedure using a technique called hysterotomy, which involves, you know, making an incision in the uterus and detaching the fetus from the placenta by hand. And that was legal.
15: But prosecutors argued that this was outside of the legal scope. Because a hysterotomy is similar to a C-section, prosecutors claim that Edelin had not performed an abortion, but that a live birth had happened and that the fetus was deprived of oxygen in the process. The trial spoke to some of the arguments at the heart of the abortion debate.
18: To say essentially that what happened here was not healthcare, right? That was something that was being contested at the time. Is abortion just a medical procedure like any other? Or is it manslaughter, which is what prosecutors were contesting?
15: In the heavily Roman Catholic Boston of the 1970s, opinions over abortion were sharply divided, and the Edelin case became a flashpoint for abortion opponents. During this time, Judy Brown, who is president of the American Life League, the nation's oldest grassroots Catholic anti-abortion organization, was working with the National Right to Life Committee.
19: Well, the political scenario in Boston in 1973 was anything but normal. The Catholic Church was united behind Cardinal Bernard Law and the other bishops in that state, and they wanted to make a point that Edelin was, in fact, a killer, that what he had done was against the moral law, and that what he had done violated even the civil law.
15: Judy says during this time, post-Roe, the anti-abortion movement was looking for a way forward, a way to reframe its message and approach.
19: The message could no longer be about whether or not abortion should be legal, because it was legal. The message became, is it ethical to perform an abortion when, in fact, that abortion will kill a person who is separate in every way from the mother? And that, to me, was a defining moment for focusing the pro-life movement on the truth about what is happening during an abortion. Is there a baby, and is that baby dying, or is it simply another surgical procedure? And the pro-life movement coalesced around the argument that abortion takes a human life.
15: Vivian Penn was a pathologist at Tufts University near Boston at the time. She says many people in the medical community worried that abortion opponents were looking for a test case to challenge the Roe decision.
20: We thought they were going to go after the use for fetal tissue research, which we know continues even to today to be controversial. So there was quite a shock when it turned out that instead the indictment went towards Ken for having conducted what was seen as a legal abortion. And this really shook up not only the medical community, but also the community at large. Women had been celebrating the fact that abortion finally had been declared legal and could be a legal procedure.
15: Vivian later helped organize Edelin's defense committee. She raised funds for his legal fees because many in the medical community thought he was being scapegoated.
20: He was the one that was being tackled personally. He was sort of becoming the sacrificial lamb, as some have called it, for a cause that was a political and some thought religious cause.
15: The trial was also happening with the backdrop of deep racial tensions in Boston, a time of violent riots that were erupting in the city over forced busing to integrate the schools.
21: If you're not going to disperse, you're going to be arrested.
15: Barbara, Edelin's widow, says those tensions and the trial dominated the headlines.
16: Both cases were on the front page of the Globe, I understand, and the Herald Tribune every day. It was children being bused and then the Edelin trial. And both of them involved either Black children or this Black doctor. So the issue of race was very prominent in both cases.
15: Racial tensions were also evident during the trial. The all-white jury was comprised mostly of working-class Catholics. Newspapers later reported that a jury used the N-word during deliberations. They convicted Edelin, even after many experts testified that the doctor's actions were completely within medical standards. The courtroom erupted when the verdict was read, and Barbara says it was shocking.
16: When they said guilty, guilty, guilty, guilty, how he couldn't believe that this was happening to him. And they called him the N-word, particularly he found out after the verdict was read and as people were going out in the hallway, you know, people were saying things like, well, we knew he did it. We knew the N did it.
15: Abortion opponent Judy Brown says she was not surprised by the verdict.
19: Because if you read the Hippocratic Oath, for example, doctors are supposed to do everything they possibly can to save patients, not kill patients. So the question became, as it always does, is the abortion killing a person or is it simply removing a growth from the mother's womb? And the pro-life movement universally took the position that that preborn baby was an individual in every sense of the word, not the same as his mother, but a separate individual.
15: The judge sentenced Edelin to a year's probation. Soon an appeal was underway. More than half a dozen groups filed friend of the court briefs and support, including Planned Parenthood, the ACLU, the League of Women Voters, and the National Medical Association. Edelin continued to practice medicine while his case was on appeal, but he worried he would lose his license if the conviction stood. He was left in limbo for over a year until the Massachusetts Supreme Judicial Court overturned his conviction in 1976 in the unanimous decision. Barber says in the aftermath, the mild-mannered young doctor became an activist and a major figure in the abortion rights movement.
16: During the appeal process, people wanted to hear his story. And so he began speaking around the country. And so all of a sudden, he became someone who had a voice.
15: His case had national implications.
16: But he also found, you know, some comfort in doing this work because he realized if they could come after him, they could come after anybody.
15: Even though Edelin was exonerated, his trial had a chilling effect. Doctors became reluctant to perform abortions, and late-term procedures became almost taboo. This feels familiar to many physicians practicing today under tightening abortion restrictions, says Vivian Penn.
20: Physicians are hesitant because they just know that somebody's looking over their shoulder, somebody's monitoring who their patients are, and they don't want to lose their medical license or be convicted or end up in jail. But at the same time, they understand the plight of the women who are seeking these abortions late and how sometimes that late-term abortion is the only way to save the patient's life. The imposition of non-scientific political views on how medicine can be practiced is really devastating. And the fact that we've seen an increase in this in very recent years, reminding me of how it used to be in the 70s, 60s and 70s, when I thought we'd gotten by this. It's affecting many young physicians who won't train in some states in OBGYN.
15: Kenneth Edelin went on to a distinguished career as managing director of the Roxbury Comprehensive Community Health Center, which served Boston's Black community. He was also Dean of Minority Affairs at the Boston University School of Medicine, where he was instrumental in recruiting and mentoring minority medical students and chair of Planned Parenthood Federation of America. He died in 2013, nearly a decade before the Supreme Court overturned Roe v. Wade. His widow, Barbara, says if he were alive today, he would be on the front lines.
16: He would say, let's get out. Let's rally. Let's do something. Probably trying to find ways to get to the legal side of this and make a difference.
7: That story was reported by Linda Marsa. 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I'm Mike and Scott. 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Coming up, the state of Oregon recently tightened legislation that's supposed to limit corporate influence on medicine. And a recent case put that legislation to the test.
1: In legal terms, this was a case of first impression, meaning that the law had not been tested in the courts yet.
7: That's next on The Pulse.

0: 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I'm C.L. Fornari, and on The Garden Lady, I'll be starting with a postcard from the wolf spiders that built those holes. I'll also be talking with Margie Patlack, author of Insect Safari, and taking listener calls this afternoon at 1 on GBH 89.7.
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4: This is The Pulse. I'm Mike and Scott. We're talking about the intersection of medicine and the law. Who gets to call the shots in medicine? Who decides which treatments patients receive? And what should drive those decisions? Medical necessity, cost, profit? As private equity firms invest more heavily in healthcare and large corporations continue to consolidate medical systems, those questions are becoming more pressing. Some states are putting legal guardrails in place to limit corporate influence over medicine. Oregon is one of them. The state has a corporate practice of medicine doctrine, laws designed to prevent corporations and non-physicians from controlling medical decisions. Oregon lawmakers recently strengthened those protections. At the core of the law is a simple idea. Medical decisions should be made by licensed clinicians, not investors. Companies can still provide administrative support, like billing, HR, scheduling, IT, but they're not supposed to effectively run the practice itself. A recent case tested the limits of this new law. Alan Yu is here now to talk more. So, Alan, what was this lawsuit in Oregon all about?
5: So this was about a hospital system in Oregon called Peace Health. For more than 30 years, Peace Health hired emergency room doctors from a local group called Eugene Emergency Physicians. But earlier this year, Peace Health said they would no longer work with Eugene Emergency Physicians. Instead, they would hire doctors from an out-of-state company called Apollo MD. Apollo MD is a large physician staffing company. They have headquarters in Atlanta and they work with hospitals around the country.
4: Okay, but that sounds a little bit like a gray area because you're bringing in staff. That doesn't mean the staffing agency is making medical decisions, right?
5: Right. And that was what the legal argument was about. The local doctors sued because they say this contract does not follow the new Oregon law. The Oregon law says a doctor has to run medical practices, not a corporation. And the local doctors say bringing in this staffing company would cross the boundaries of the law.
4: What did the local ER doctor say was at stake? Why did this matter so much?
5: Right. So I talked to one of them. Bianca Jacobs is an ER doctor. She had been working at Peace Health, and she actually went to court to watch part of this lawsuit play out.
6: It was incredibly stressful. The whole experience was essentially to determine if I was going to be able to potentially keep my job.
5: And she moved to Oregon for this job, and she had worked there for more than 10 years. She says that she and the other local doctors know their patients, they know their community, and the new company, Apollo MD, would not be able to easily find doctors who can provide the same level of care.
6: I know the other physicians in the community. When I have a critical patient or I have someone that I'm really worried about, I can call them. I can call that person. I have their number. Maybe our kids go to school together or played sports together. And I can say like, hey, I'm really worried about this person. Can you help me out? Or I need you in the ER right now. And they understand that urgency because we've worked together for so long.
4: Could she have worked for the other company? Could she have just picked up a job with Apollo MD? I mean, they're going to need staff too.
5: Yeah, and she could have, but actually she and all the other local doctors pledged not to. And the reason for that is Eugene Emergency Physicians has this setup where all the doctors feel like they have a say in management decisions.
6: Our group, you know, after you become partner, you are an owner. That means you have an equal say. And having that sort of voice and agency and respect for your opinion as a clinician and with your experiences, I think has been huge in my job satisfaction.
4: And I guess that plays into the issue of patient care, because when doctors feel supported, when they feel like the system works, that tends to result in better outcomes for patients.
5: Yes, and that's at issue too. So I talked to Alex Skog. He's also an ER doctor in Oregon, not part of this local group, but he is a board member of the Oregon chapter of the American College of Emergency Physicians. And he says there's a broader trend going on here where health insurance providers don't pay as much for care. And so hospitals, clinics, and then by extension, doctors feel like they're being squeezed.
7: In my experience, corporate medicine comes in promising to deliver, to meet those expectations for less money to hospitals, to systems. Whether they actually do or not, I don't know. What gets pinched in that is the emergency providers who have to do more with less, and the patients who get lower quality care because you simply can't do as much in less time, you know?
4: What were the reasons why this hospital system, Peace Health, wanted to go with Apollo MD?
5: So Peace Health explained the process by saying that they looked at six different groups that could staff the emergency rooms and ultimately went with Apollo MD because they felt like it would lead to better and more efficient care.
4: This all ended up in a lawsuit. How did the court decide?
5: So the federal judge in charge of the case was skeptical of this new arrangement. Apollo MD had hired this out-of-state doctor to run the new group of emergency physicians. And Apollo MD says this doctor will make medical decisions, not the company executives. But the judge actually called this a shell game because Apollo MD basically controls this doctor. But in the end, the judge didn't really get to decide. The decision was not made in the courtroom. A few weeks in, Peace Health announced they would no longer go with Apollo MD, and they'll go back to Eugene Emergency Physicians, which is the local group. And Peace Health and Eugene Emergency Physicians finalized a new 3-year contract after discussing this for weeks.
4: I wonder if perhaps they saw the writing on the wall that this case wasn't going the way they had hoped. But what are the broader implications of what happened here?
5: So I wondered that too. And so I asked Mark Bonanno. He's a lawyer at the Oregon Medical Association, and he watched this case very closely.
8: In legal terms, this was a case of first impression, meaning that the law had not been tested in the courts yet. And so the judge had to spend a lot of time really trying to read and understand the law, even referring at one point, you know, it kind of gave him a brain cramp once in a while.
5: So in the future, if any companies want to take over medical practices in Oregon, they will study this case and how this judge interpreted the law.
4: Could this case and what happened here potentially have an impact beyond Oregon?
5: It could, because all around the country, there are corporations taking over medical practices, whether it's hospitals or clinics. In fact, there are cases like that in West Virginia and North Carolina playing out right now. And on the one hand, it's understandable why this is happening. Maureen Hensley Quinn explained this to me. She works on the cost of healthcare at a health policy nonprofit called the National Academy of State Health Policy. And she says this is happening because it's expensive now to run a hospital or medical practice. And sometimes they need the kind of investment and efficiency that only a big company can bring.
9: To have electronic records, health records, to be able to sync up with others, to be able to coordinate care, to be able to have telehealth, they need support financially for infrastructure.
4: But I guess the tension here is, how do you bring in those efficiencies? How do you bring in the money, the infrastructure that hospitals and clinical practices need without seeing an impact on patient care?
5: Yes, and the other states are interested in tackling that too. Oregon may have been the first state to write a law with such terms to regulate this, but other states like Massachusetts, North Carolina, and Vermont are considering similar laws.
4: Thank you, Alan.
5: Thanks for having me.
4: That's our show for this week. The Pulse is a production of WHYY in Philadelphia. You can find us wherever you get your podcasts. Our health and science reporters are Alan Yu and Liz Tung. Charlie Kyer is our engineer, and this week we had additional engineering from Tina Kalake. Our producers are Nicole Curry and Lindsay Lazarski. I'm Mike and Scott. Thank you for listening.
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14: From NPR and WBEZ Chicago, this is Wait, Wait, Don't Tell Me, the NPR News Quiz. I'm Alzo Slade.
15: And I'm Peter Sagal. We've all been there. You know you got to start planning, but you get distracted, and the next thing you know, 250 years have gone by, and you got nothing lined up for the birthday party. We'll ask who's going to fill in for the people who were going to fill in for the people who dropped out. Plus, record-setting Olympic bobsledder Alana Myers-Taylor tells us what it's like to race down the Texas hills, and Alzo Slade is absolutely chuffed to make his debut as our official judge and scorekeeper.
14: Tarps off. Let's go.
15: Well, that's who's really going guns out on our quiz. It comes up right after this hour's news.
16: Live from NPR News in Washington, I'm Windsor Johnston. A bill that would provide the Department of Homeland Security with an additional $70 billion for immigration enforcement is heading to the House after passing the Senate. NPR Sam Greenglass reports Democrats opposed the measure, but it also exposed divisions among some Republicans.
17: There's always been this small camp of Republicans willing to criticize the president. What I think this blow-up did is reveal maybe more widespread frustrations below the surface, and it also tested how far those frustrated members are actually willing to go to push back. These tensions were already simmering as Trump started endorsing primary opponents to incumbent members of his own party this spring. But the thought of taxpayers possibly compensating January 6 rioters may have been a breaking point for a broader swath of lawmakers who lived through that day.
16: That's NPR Sam Greenglass reporting. The prediction market companies Polymarket and Kalshi are spending millions of dollars on influencers to promote the sites on social media. But as NPR's Bobby Allen reports, some of the creators are spreading misinformation about elections.
18: Polymarket and Kalshi are paying influencers up to $500 per post to spread the word about prediction markets, where people can bet on everything from the color of President Trump's tie to war to election outcomes. In recent weeks, some of those paid influencers have been spreading fabrications about the Los Angeles mayor's race, claiming without evidence that the process has been beset with fraud. After NPR pointed this out to Kalshi, the company asked influencers to take down posts. Polymarket never responded to requests for comment. Misinformation experts say it's a preview of what's to come ahead of the midterms. Fears also persist about the markets themselves, which can be manipulated by bad actors or bettors aligned with one candidate. Bobby Allen, NPR News.
16: More Ukrainian drones attacked targets in Russia's former capital, St. Petersburg, overnight. The strikes were the second this week and appeared timed to an economic forum headed by Russian President Vladimir Putin. NPR's Charles Maines reports from St. Petersburg.
19: The extent of the damage from the attack was not immediately clear, but authorities said air defenses had intercepted over 140 Ukrainian drones in all. The situation prompted the region's governor to instruct city residents to stay in their homes. Authorities throttled mobile internet service, thought to help guide the drones to their targets. The attack came on the final day of the International Economic Forum, an event used by Russian President Vladimir Putin to project Russian economic and political might. In public remarks Friday, Putin dismissed an offer by his Ukrainian counterpart, Volodymyr Zelensky, to hold face-to-face peace talks and said Russia would meet its military objectives. Charles Maines, NPR News, St. Petersburg.
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10: And from the GBH Radio Newsroom in Boston, I'm Judy Ewell. Members of the LGBTQ community and their allies are celebrating Boston's Pride to the People Parade and Festival today. This year's event coincides with the America 250 celebrations. Organizer Adriana Bolin says the gay rights movement dates back to the start of the American Revolution.
20: LGBTQ people have been around since 1776 and before 1776.
10: Bolin says they're honoring LGBTQ people who fought for equal rights when it wasn't safe to do so.
20: It's because of their act of courage and putting their life on the line that allows us to have parades and to be visible and live the life that we live now.
10: Thousands of people will walk from Copley Square to a festival on Boston Common. There's also a trans memorial march to honor trans men and women who died due to hate and violence. State and local law enforcement officials say the World Cup security is in place ahead of the first game at Boston Stadium this week. State Police Colonel Jeffrey Noble says all the action takes place on the playing field, not in the skies above the stadium.
21: Fireworks are illegal in Massachusetts. Fireworks, flares, smoke devices, and other pyrotechnics are prohibited at all World Cup matches, fan events, and celebrations.
10: And no drones are allowed either. FIFA banned fans from bringing refillable water bottles to the games, but a spokesman for Boston Stadium says they can get water at hydration stations. In sports, the Red Sox beat the Yankees 5-3. They'll play again tonight. Another beautiful late spring day. Sun and clouds, highs in the 80s. Right now, 62 in Boston.
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14: 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I'm the man who, for some reason, thought now was a good time to start a career in public radio. I'm Alzo Slade, and here's your host at the Bass Concert Hall in Austin, Texas, Peter Sagal.
15: Thank you! Thank you, everybody. It's great to be back in Austin, Texas. We have a fine show for you today. Later on, we're going to be talking to Alana Myers Taylor, the most decorated Black Winter Olympian ever. But first, we are so excited to inaugurate what cultural historians of the future will refer to as the Alzo era, as we welcome Alzo Slade as Wait Wait's new official judge and scorekeeper.
14: Thank you, thank you. Thank you, Peter. Thank you so much.
15: This is very exciting. But Alzo, now that you are official, you are able to wield the awesome power of judging and scorekeeping. So as you start your reign, what do you want people to know about you?
14: That I am the most decorated Black scorekeeper in Wait Wait history.
15: So,
0: If you want to be the first contestant of the Alzo era, give us a call. The number is 1-888-WAIT-WAIT. That's 1-888-924-8924. Let's welcome our first listener contestant. Hi, you're on Wait, Wait, Don't Tell Me.
1: Hi, this is Jenny Stout calling in from Salt Lake City, Utah.
0: Salt Lake City is a fabulous place. Speaking of Winter Olympics, what do you do there?
1: I support graduate students at a local university, and I am a busy mom of two kids. But most importantly, I am doing this to honor my late father, who introduced me to the show and taught me to love NPR.
0: Oh, that's so wonderful. It's always lovely to hear. Well, Jenny, it's great to have you on the show. Let me introduce you to our panel this week from Austin. First up, a comedian and fashion designer whose new fashion project, House Cardi by Michelle Wolf, just dropped. It's Brian Babylon. Next, one of Vulture's comedians you should and will know of 2025. It's Rachel Koster.
2: Hi, Jenny. Thank you. Hi, Rachel.
0: And host of the hit podcast Breaking Bread with Tom Papa, it's Tom Papa.
3: Hi.
0: So, Jenny, welcome to the show. You're going to play Who's Alzo this time. Alzo Slade is going to read you three quotations from this week's news. If you can correctly identify or explain two of them, you will win our prize. Any voice from our show you might choose for your voicemail. Are you ready to go?
1: I sure hope so. I've been cramming all day.
0: Well, you have. All right, well, here is your first quote, and as I'm sure you'll recognize from Alzo's

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1: The cage match that's going to happen on the lawn.
2: Oh, it's all part of the big festivities.
1: That's
2: The cage match, they've been building this thing on the White House lawn to have a UFC, basically a cage match.
1: Yeah.
2: That's going to be on Flag Day, which, oh, by the way, what a coincidence, is also President Trump's 80th birthday.
3: Let me just say this about that UFC thing. If you look at aerial footage of the White House.
2: Yes.
3: It looks like what they thought the White House was going to look like when the Obamas were there. It looks like Breaking Bad meth lab house.
2: Yeah.
3: With the construction of the ballroom.
1: Yeah.
3: That UFC, it looks very like Air Force One is on some blocks. It looks wild.
1: It feels like when you have a house guest and you can't kick them out and they're ruining everything and you're like, we'll just clean it when they're gone.
2: Right. All right, Jenny, here is your next quote. It's about a hot new director in Hollywood.
4: He got his start at age 9 posting videos of himself playing Minecraft.
2: That was Variety magazine talking about 20-year-old Kane Parsons, one of the hot new Hollywood directors who got their start making videos for what platform?
5: YouTube?
2: Yeah. Yes.
5: Yeah, I just said it. Okay.
2: The horror movies Backrooms, made by Mr. Parsons, and Obsession, both made by former YouTubers, are dominating the box office. They grossed over $100 million on their opening weekend. It's so wonderful to see theaters filled again with young people, all of whom had to jump up every 4 minutes to hit the skip ad button on the screen.
3: It's hard to get people out to the theater these days.
2: Yeah.
3: It's hard to get people to the movie theater buy $50 popcorn. It's tough.
2: And yet they have managed it by giving these young filmmakers an opportunity to make real movies. Have any of you seen these movies, or did you follow their careers on YouTube prior?
1: I haven't seen them, but I have two daughters who are in their early 20s, so I know enough about them. What do you want to know?
2: Did they come home and tell you all about it?
1: Yeah, they're really scary. they showed me the trailer for the Backroom ones.
2: Yes.
6: There's a lot of hidden undertones.
2: Hidden undertones, okay.
6: And that's
3: very
6: secret messages.
3: Hidden.
2: Yeah. The directors of these two films are 26 and 20 years old. That's half the age of Martin Scorsese if you add them together. And the director of this movie, Backrooms, he's 20. And the movie is based on this series of YouTube shorts he started making when he was 16. He has a good chance to be the first big Hollywood star to become a has-been before he can legally rent a car.
3: Wow.
2: Yeah.
1: They are talented. I mean, my daughters, they just, you know, I've been waiting for this moment to happen because young people are so into the tech and they're so on top of it.
2: Yeah.
1: And now that they can make legit films out of it, makes perfect sense. My daughters, within 30 seconds of taking a picture, are able to take that picture, zoom in on my fat neck, and make that the picture.
2: Right. Skills. That's the thing that counts.
1: Skills, mad
6: They're gonna
1: skills.
6: They're going to save Hollywood.
1: Yeah.
2: Your last quote is an official statement from the Tampa Bay Rays baseball team.
7: Tarps off. Let's go.
2: So tarps off. It's the hottest thing in Major League Baseball right now. When you hear tarps off and you're in the stands, you are supposed to do what?
5: Oh, geez. They take off their shirts?
2: They take off their shirts,
5: oh,
2: yes.
5: Oh, my goodness.
2: Of course, taking your shirt off, that's tarps off. What started as a quirky thing among a few fans has spread across Major League Baseball with hundreds of fans at each game piling into sections of the bleachers, all taking off their shirts, waving them over their heads. Some people are praising this trend as being body positive, as in, I am positive you guys should put your shirts back on.
3: Because I'm going to be honest with you, this is an opportunity for whatever male sports bra situation.
2: Yeah.
3: It was a lot of like white man titties out there.
6: Nothing wrong with that, y'all.
1: Does it help the team win when everybody takes their top off?
2: Apparently, yeah. But that's what happened. It happened in St. Louis, the Cardinals game, and these guys started doing it, and apparently the Cardinals rallied and won, and everybody's sort of saying, oh,

0: Oh, the guys yelling, been taking off their shirts.
1: Wait, the announcer was like, oh, momentum's shifting out. All those areolis, the momentum is shifting. They're picking up some steam with those areolis.
0: After that happened, by the way, the Cardinals manager, this is true, bought out a section of the bleachers personally and offered the tickets free to anyone who would come and agree to take their shirts off. And you know manager season is going great when he's trying to distract everybody with, look, naked fans up there.
2: What are the women fans doing? Can they do this too?
0: To my knowledge, and I'm not sure, women have not yet participated in this trend.
2: Why?
1: Feminism, listen. Feminism needs to step it up, okay?
0: Yeah, I think so.
2: They should do, they don't want the team to win.
0: Also, how did Jenny do in our quiz?
3: Jenny made her father proud. 3 out of 3.
0: Congratulations, Jenny. Thank you so much for playing.
4: Congrats, Aldo.
3: Thank you so much, Jenny.
0: Take care.

0: Right now, panel, it is time for you to answer some questions about this week's news. Brian, summer blockbuster season is here, and a new study finds movies are more likely to feature a what in them than a woman over 60.
1: An animal?
0: Yes, a talking animal.
1: Yeah.
0: According to a new study, Hollywood films are four times as likely to star a talking animal than they are to star a woman over 60. People say this is because of sexism and ageism, but maybe the talking animals are just more talented. I mean, like, maybe the reason they cast a giraffe in the new movie about Eleanor Roosevelt is that it had the best audition.
2: Well, that joke would have had to be so good for this audience to have gone with you.
0: I bet you were in there.
2: I was in there hanging on.
0: Didn't happen.
2: I just saw Meryl Streep just shaking her head.
0: Yeah.
3: I kind of get it because animals have never asked me when I'm going to have a child or told me that I'm getting a little pudgy. So I, as much as I know that when I'm a 60-plus-year-old woman, I'll want to have a job, I know that maybe it's okay.
2: So you're saying women over 60 are a little judgy on younger women?
3: To me, personally, I've experienced that at times. But they also deserve rights. I love you guys, and I think what you're doing out there is amazing. Don't stop just because it's stressing me out.

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5: 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From NPR and WBEZ Chicago, this is Wait, Wait, Don't Tell Me, the NPR News Quiz. I'm Alzo Slade. We're playing this week with Tom Papa, Brian Babylon, and Rachel Koster. And here again is your host at the Bass Concert Hall in Austin, Texas, Peter Sagal.
0: Thank you, Alzo. Thanks, everybody. Right now, it is time for the Wait, Wait, Don't Tell Me Bluff the Listener game. Call 1-888-WAIT-WAIT to play our game in the air. Hi, you're on Wait, Wait, Don't Tell Me.
6: Hi, Peter. This is Mickey Klunk from Northfield, Minnesota.
0: Oh, Northfield. I know it well. Home to some great universities and, of course, the Northfield Raid. That's when, if I'm not mistaken, Jesse James ended his career as an outlaw by thinking he could take a bunch of gentle Minnesotans and got his butt kicked.
6: Yeah, they celebrate that every September, the defeat of Jesse James Day. I've gone a few times, and I've learned you should bring headphones because the reenactments get really loud.
0: Oh, sure. I just love the idea of, like, Minnesotans all getting their guns. Oh, I guess we're going to have to shoot you now. Oh, yeah, we're going to have to shoot you in the face. Anyway, sorry. Mickey, it's great to have you with us. You're going to play the game in which you have to tell truth from fiction. Also, what is Mickey's topic?
5: A summer twist.
0: So summer, of course, has its classic entertainments and leisure time activities, going to the beach, al fresco dining, sweating through your shirt, even though all you're doing is al fresco dining. But this week we read about a strange little tweak on a quintessential summer experience. Our panel is going to tell you about it. Pick the one who's telling the truth and win the Wait Waiter of your choice on your voicemail, including, by the way, I should say, Bill Curtis. Are you ready to play?
6: Yeah, I'm ready.
0: All right, first let's hear from Tom Papa.
7: Anyone who thinks that using insect repellent will save their summer may want to listen up, or better yet, stay inside. Research now suggests that the chemical DEET, widely used in insect repellents, may actually be attracting the mosquitoes. In other words, the mosquitoes are learning through experience that where there's DEET, there's the possibility of a blood meal. What's a blood meal? You. To a mosquito, you are nothing but a walking, talking bag of blood. Researchers are impressed that mosquitoes can smell DEET with their food and still want to eat it. In the same way that humans can stand alongside drunk, sweaty tourists at a Las Vegas buffet, but still go back for seconds.
0: Turns out that mosquito repellent is actually a mosquito attractant. Your next summer surprise comes from Rachel Koster.
8: After last summer's dangerous heat closed pools across the South, a pool supply company in Dry Creek, Texas, has taken matters into their own hands. To prevent dehydration amongst swimmers, Susan Daly of Susan's Pool Solutions has replaced the water in over 40 public pools with blue Gatorade. The idea to fill the pool with blue raspberry flavored electrolytes came to Susan after last summer's heat wave forced the pool to close. Kids were fainting left and right, said lifeguard Clayton O'Hara. They were going down like dominoes. It was really stressful, but brought a lot of the lifeguards closer together, he said, smiling at Courtney Smith. There is for sure still chlorine in the water, and the Gatorade is making everyone really sticky when they get out, but no one has fainted yet this year, said Courtney. Susan Daly seems unfazed by the potential setbacks of her creation. When asked about her concerns regarding people urinating in the pool, she provided no comment, but she did scratch her head and start texting immediately after the question was asked.
0: Preventing dehydration in swimmers by filling the swimming pools themselves with Gatorade. Your last story of a swerve in summer comes from Brian Babylon.
9: Matthew Riley, an engineer from Redmond, Washington, came to Southern California to get some sun. He left knowing the exact date his startup would fail. The woman who told him goes by the name of Miss Molly. For the last two summers, Miss Molly has worked from a folding chair near Tower 14, reading prophecies in the sunburns of strangers. The burn tells me something, Miss Molly said. Mostly bad things. It's summer. Nobody's burn says great news. Her hits are piling up. A peeling shoulder, that leads to divorce. A burnt nose, that's a shady contractor on its way. A man with a flawless farmer's tan, you get three words. You already know. A local dermatologist said it's deeply irresponsible and also somehow 90% accurate. Miss Molly asked only two things. Respect the burn and apply aloe after. But she has one rule. She will not read her own back. She caught a glimpse of her back in the mirror one time, and she quietly said, some futures aren't yours to look at.
0: So, which of these was an unusual twist we found on a summer standard in the news? Was it from Tom Papa, the amazing discovery that all that mosquito repellent we put on actually is attracting the mosquitoes? From Rachel Koster, a woman who's devised a way to keep people from getting dehydrated while at the pool by filling the pool itself with Gatorade? Or from Brian Babylon, a psychic in Venice Beach, California, who can accurately tell your future just from your sunburn? Which of these is the story of summer we found in the news?
6: I think I'm going to go with the first one.
0: You're going to go with the first one, Tom's story about all that mosquito repellent actually attracting the mosquitoes. All right, that's your choice. We spoke to someone who is very familiar with the real story.
10: I think we can safely say that mosquitoes are smarter than perhaps some people give them credit for.
0: That was Nicola Davis. She is a science correspondent at The Guardian, talking about mosquitoes actually coming to love your bug spray because it means you're available. Congratulations, Mickey. You got it right. You figured out that Tom was telling the truth. You have the point for Tom, and of course, you have won our prize, the voice of anyone you may choose from our show. Congratulations, Mickey.
6: Thank you.
0: Thank you so much for playing with us today.
6: Bye now.
0: Take care.

0: And now the game we call Not My Job. Alana Myers Taylor was a star on her collegiate softball team, but didn't make the women's national team. So she decided, as many ball players do, to move to bobsledding instead. Turned out to be a good choice, as over five different Winter Olympics, she became the most decorated American bobsledder ever. She lives now right here in Austin with her family, and we are delighted to welcome her now, Alana Myers Taylor. Welcome to Wait, Wait. You came out wearing your gold medal here on stage. Do you, like, just wear it around wherever you go?
1: You know, only when I want to pull something on my husband, you know, tell him he's got to take out the garbage or anything, then you pull it out and, like...
0: There you go. Well, pulling rank. So, Alana, we had you on the show in 2022, back in the pandemic. At that time, you were living in Georgia. Mm-hmm. The other thing that happened since last we spoke to you was that you went on to the 2026 Olympics in Milan Cortina in Italy, and you became the gold medalist in the new sport of monobob, right?
1: Yes.
0: And I think I speak for all of your fans here in Austin and internationally when I say, what is a monobob?
1: So monobob... Bobsled has traditionally had the two-person and the four-man disciplines. Monobob is just a single person in the sled. So we push, run, jump in, and then we're in charge of navigating it all by ourselves. So no help this time.
2: Right. Did it start because people got tired of their teammates on the... they're like, you know what? Forget you guys. I'm on a monobob.
0: What's amazing is... So bobsledding has been around for a long time, mm-hmm. over a century, right? And it took this long to figure out, well, maybe just one person could do it themselves? Because we discussed this last time you were on the show. The other people, either the one pusher or the three, depending, all they do is push the sled, which is important, mm-hmm. yep. and then they get in and do nothing.
1: Yep, do nothing, yeah. Preferably.
0: Preferably. If they do something, something has gone desperately wrong.
1: Yes.
0: And speaking as a driver, you're happy to be rid of that worry?
1: Yeah, no backseat drivers. You don't right. have to worry about anybody. Anywhere to go.
0: It's nothing worse than liking a run that could get you the championship and like one of your pushers is like, can we stop? I got to use the bathroom.
2: Yeah.
0: Just the worst. Just absolutely the worst. The other thing I found out about you since last we spoke to you is that you were one of the first elite athletes to compete against, I should say, the first female elite athlete to compete against men in a straightforward competition. Mm-hmm. Could you tell me when that happened and what exactly that was?
1: Yeah, so as I mentioned earlier, women have only had two disciplines. There's a two-man and a four-man, and right. women have only been able to compete at the Olympic level in the two-person. So they finally allowed us to compete in the four-person, and I was like, yes, let's do this. Let's get another shot to win an Olympic medal, and I competed in the four-man discipline actually with my husband. So I was the first woman to make the U.S. men's national team in a four-man sled with my husband.
0: Oh, wait a minute. So it wasn't just women against men. It was women and men against women and men. It was like whatever mixture people found to be most effective for their team, right?
1: It could have been a mixture, but it was largely women pilots with a male crew behind them and then competing against men.
0: Really?
2: So that's...
0: Oh, wow. I'm going to... A lot of stereotypes come to mind. Did the men who were pushing kind of want to drive?
1: No, they were pretty happy for me, just to be behind me and just to support me. And I think it helps when your husband's back there. He's going to keep him in line. So.
0: Really?
3: That's right. Yeah. And I've seen your husband. He's pretty swole.
0: Yeah.
3: He's strength like, and conditioning coach.
1: He doubles as my bodyguard, too.
3: Yes, so, right.
1: Yeah.
2: But that's an amazing date night, though. Hey, like, babe, let's go ahead and get this medal right quick. You know what I'm saying? We go to... You know,
4: that's what I was thinking. Like, do you just get dressed in the outfits just for fun?
1: No, but it is the perfect date night because you can't bring the kids. So, you know, the kids can't be in the sled. So, you know, it's me time.
2: Is there
1: us time?
2: Is there beef between monobobs and like the luge people? Is it sort of like the Jets and the Sharks, like luge versus monobob?
1: No, actually, we get along with losers really well. But
2: losers
1: is like
2: okay.
1: losers, yes. Losers is like the country club of sports, and bobsled's more blue collar.
2: Working
0: sports.
2: Class.
0: Wait a minute. Okay. So you mentioned you had kids. You and your husband have two kids, growing now raising them here in Austin. In fact, you. Is it right that you won one of your gold medals at one Olympics while you were pregnant?
1: Yes. Yep.
0: Yep.
1: Didn't know it at the time.
2: So the bobsled had five people?
0: In a way, it was the worst five-person bobsled.
1: It was a two-person bobsled, but yes, technically you had three people.
0: So. And I know it's rather difficult to do here in Austin, but have you ever taken your kids sledding?
1: Haven't taken them sledding, but the nanny has. Not in Austin, but the nanny's taking them sledding.
2: That sounds very
0: loogy. Oh, yeah. That's
1: very loogy.
2: Loogy and bougie.
1: Yeah. Well, I can't just be on a normal sled. Like, I have a bobsled. I can't just be on a radio flyer. That's
0: really?
1: For, yeah, that's
0: you don't
1: losers.
0: Think you could do that?
1: Yeah, yeah, no. I'm not getting behind any sled I'm not driving.
0: Fair enough.
3: Do you ever get free food if you wear your medal?
0: Well, actually, that when you were with us before, you told us that when your first gold medal, which was in the, I want to say, the 2010 Olympics?
1: Yes,
0: right?
1: Bronze. Yep.
0: You won a bronze medal, yep. And you were like, you were so young and hungry, and I guess maybe thinking that was impressive. Remind us if that worked.
1: It did work.
0: It did work. That's great.
1: Got a free Frosty at Wendy's.
0: So you're much more established. You're a legend in the sport, a record setter. Do you still try that?
1: Haven't tried it because I think the stigma with the gold medal is people think you can pay for a meal. So they expect you to pay for a meal. And they expect you to tip well. So no more free food.
3: Oh, yeah, I put that gold medal away real quick.
0: Oh, yeah. You take off the gold, you take out the old bronze so you can get, you know.
5: Do you ever wear it to the gym so people get off the equipment for you?
1: That's a good try, but I definitely will try that because that'll be usually there's a lot of lines. I train in public gyms, train in the local rec club, so there is always a wait for gym equipment. So I definitely need to try that.
5: Not anymore.
0: Well, Alana, it is great to have you with us again, and this time we've asked you here to play a game we're calling
3: Sledder Meet Slider.
0: So you are a champion of the sliding sports. We thought we'd ask you about the original slider, White Castle Hamburgers. Answer two to three questions, you will win our prize for one of our listeners, the voice of anyone they may choose in their voicemail. Are you ready to play?
1: Let's go.
0: All right. Also, who is Alana playing for this time?
3: Crystal Craig, right here in Austin, Texas.
0: That's very exciting. And I just want to ask, because I know you're competitive, but I also know you're used to routines, would you like to do this competition with your husband crouching behind you?
1: Yes.
0: Okay.
1: he's way better at trivia than I ever did.
0: Okay.
1: So.
0: Well, here we go. So, here's your first question. When the first White Castle restaurant opened in Wichita, Kansas in 1921, the founders wanted to establish with the potential customers a very specific reputation. They wanted to be known as what? A, the most pro-monarchy restaurant. B, the restaurant with the world's smallest food. Or C, the most sanitary restaurant in town.
1: Oh, gosh. I really haven't been to White Castle in a long time, so I'm going to go with C.
0: You're right. That was the thing. This was only a few years after Upton Sinclair's book, The Jungle, had come out. Nobody wanted to eat ground beef. They were afraid of what was in it. So the white walls and the stainless steel of the White Castles were supposed to assure you of its cleanliness. Here's your next question. Once a year, White Castle goes all out to celebrate a particular holiday. Which is it? A, in December, they offer the meat menorah, where you can get eight sliders, one for each night of Hanukkah. B, on Valentine's Day, White Castle becomes Love Castle, a fine dining restaurant complete with tablecloths, candles, and romantic music, with which you can enjoy your meal. Or C, on Halloween, 1 in 10 burgers has a razor blade hidden.
1: Well, since I heard a couple cheers for B, I'm going to go with B.
0: That's right, the Love Castle. This is a huge thing. Tens of thousands of people show up at White Castle for Valentine's Day. You can also get the discounted Sloppy Joe six-packs for some reason. Here's your last question. You go for perfect as you have been in pretty much everything else. White Castle has innovated to keep up with modern times, as in which of these? A, thanks to a partnership with Vitamix, you can now get any White Castle burger as a smoothie. B100 locations will soon have their burgers flipped by a short order cook robot named Flippy. Or C, they're catering to Botox enthusiasts by promising, quote, we're sure there's botulism in our food.
1: All those are real possibilities.
0: I will agree that they are possibilities.
1: Okay. We'll go with B.
0: Yes, Flippy the robot. Pretty soon your White Castle burger will be untouched by human hands until it arrives in yours. Also, how did Alana do in our quiz?
3: She gets a wait, don't tell me gold medal. 3 out of 3.
0: Alana Myers-Taylor is a 6-time world champion bobsledder who won gold at this year's Olympic Games in Milan. Alana Myers-Taylor, thank you so much for joining us here on Wait, Don't Tell Me.

0: In just a minute, we finally find the hidden valley in our listener limerick challenge. Call 1-888-WAIT-WAIT to join us in the air. We'll be back in a minute with more of Wait Wait Don't Tell Me from NPR.
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7: 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From NPR and WBEZ Chicago, this is Wait, Wait, Don't Tell Me, the NPR News Quiz. I'm Alzo Slade. We're playing this week with Brian Babylon, Tom Papa, and Rachel Koster. And here again is your host at the Bass Concert Hall in Austin, Texas, Peter Sagal.
8: Thank you, Alzo. In just a minute,
0: we find out if Alzo was lying when he put PhD in limericks in his resume. It's our Listener Limerick Challenge. If you'd like to play, give us a call at 1-888-WAIT-WAIT. That's 1-888-924-8924. Right now, panel, some more questions for you from the week's news. Rachel, Club Med is about to open its first ever beach resort on the coast of South Africa, but there's one little problem. They have to figure out a way to keep what away from their guests?
9: The history.
10: Yeah.
11: That's very funny.
12: You can't Men in Black your way out of this one.
0: No.
9: Sorry.
0: No. I'll give you a hint. At this resort, Jaws isn't just a movie night.
9: Sharks.
0: Yes, sharks is the answer. Man-eating sharks. This will be the very first Club Med beach resort on the coast of South Africa, and that's because the coast is home to three different species of man-eating sharks. That also explains the new resort's ad campaign. Wake up to beachside yoga, then a surfing lesson, then survivors have a drink by the pool.
9: I think that the sharks that are there should be able to stay there and not be pushed away.
0: Well, that's in fact what's going on, is they're like, okay, these sharks are here, we're trying to open this beach resort. A lot of people saying, well, you shouldn't do that. In fact, a lot of people are saying you should just let the sharks alone. In fact, there is one proposal to put up a shark net. Right? But environmentalists say, no, that doesn't work. Those nets, they just kill other endangered species. And sometimes the sharks get stuck inside the net.
12: Which right? makes them more angry.
0: Right? So then the sharks are like, well, I bet we're in prison now, but at least the food's good.
13: Yeah. They're seeing a Club Med sign. All you can eat.
0: Yeah, pretty much.
12: All inclusive.
13: All inclusive, yeah. Right?
0: Rachel, great news if you're jealous of the Amish. This week we heard about a new concept where people are encouraged to take a rumspringa after what?
9: Can I please have a hint?
0: You may.
9: College, just college.
0: I'm sorry, you're saying...
9: College, high school.
0: After college, after high school. No, that's fairly typical. This is
9: after their first year at their internship.
0: No.
9: Sometimes you need to take a load off after that kind of thing.
0: It's after their first thing, but that thing usually ends unexpectedly or not what they wanted it to happen. I'll give you...
9: Divorce.
0: Yes, divorce. You got it.
9: Sorry.
0: A writer in The Cut is recommending anyone who is recently divorced to take a divorce rumspringa, quote unquote, where you do whatever you want for a while after your divorce. It's a groundbreaking idea. People normally are so measured and regular after a divorce.
9: I think that the Amish teach a valuable lesson, but it should just be that after a divorce, just turn your own butter. Do something kind of simple. Knit all your clothing. You don't have to be a slut at 55. Just make a bunch of butter for your toast that you bake on your own. It's simple, and then your kids won't have their hearts broken again.
11: That was deep.
13: That was a beautiful story.
0: That was all sort of
13: that
0: taking
13: was,
0: a moment to sort
13: that
0: of
13: was beautiful.
9: To something to think about.
0: To feel for you, yeah.
13: That was really nice.
0: Yeah. But really, they're just slapping a kind of fun label on something we all know people do and they shouldn't. It's like, yeah, you're not taking a sabbatical for personal growth. You just didn't go to work for a year.

0: 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If you'd like to play on air, call or leave a message at 1-888-WAIT-WAIT. That's 1-888-924-8924. You can catch us most weeks back at the Studebaker Theater in downtown Chicago, or come see us on the road. 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
1: Hi, this is Sebastian calling from Mendon, Vermont.
0: Mendon, Vermont. Okay, what do you do there?
1: I am a student success advisor at Vermont State University's Castleton campus, and as of 16 days ago, I am a new father.
0: Whoa! 16 days?
2: Oh my gosh.
3: Wow.
0: How do you have time to like call into radio shows?
1: I have a wonderfully supportive partner and wife who knows this is a lifelong dream of mine, and so she's making this possible for me.
0: Wow, that is lovely.
3: Wow, that's a love language.
0: Well, congratulations, Mazel Tov, and welcome to the show. Sebastian, you're going to play our Limerick Challenge. Alzo Slade, for the first time as our official judge scorekeeper, and limericist, Limerick reader. He's going to read you three news-related limericks with the last word or phrase missing. Your job, fill that in. Two times out of three, do that, you will win our prize. Ready to go?
1: I am ready.
0: All right, here is your first limerick. Alzo?
4: To woo buyers for homes, our plot thickens. They see country life, their pulse quickens. Their interest is spurred with egg-laying birds. We are selling new homes with some...
1: chickens.
0: Yes, chickens. Luxury homes are now being sold with chickens and chicken coops included. You can instantly live the Instagram fantasy of gathering your own sustainable eggs from your chickens for breakfast, and then in the afternoon euthanizing them when they all get bird flu.
3: Chickens are fun.
0: Do you have chickens? Have you had chickens?
3: No, I never had chickens, but I grew up in New Jersey, and my dad would take us into the city to see a thing called the Dancing Chicken, and it was in an arcade booth, and there'd be a chicken in there, and you put a quarter in, and they'd play music, and the chicken would start to dance.
0: When did you grow up? 1926? I mean, come see the Dancing Chicken.
3: That was a fun time for the Papa family until we found out that the quarter actually turned on the music and also electrified the floor.
0: No!
3: Yeah. And we cried all the way home to New Jersey.
0: Yeah.
3: Yeah.
0: Anyway.
3: Wonder what that chicken's doing now.
2: Not much.
0: Here is your next limerick, Sebastian.
4: There's a calendar Rome has released of frock-wearing, good-looking beasts. With collar and stole, they're just acting a role. The models they used are not...
1: priests?
0: Priests, yes. This week, we were shocked to learn that the guy in the cover of the famous sexy priest calendar on sale in shops all over Rome, Italy, is actually not a priest. He's just a regular guy. Well, he's not regular. He's hot. So this calendar in question, you've seen them if you've been to Rome, it's come into the spotlight because people have discovered that several of the 12 priests in it are not actually members of the clergy. It sounds like somebody had the idea, of course, do one hot priest for every month, and they ran out of real ones by the time they got to February.
5: But I'm curious on... who's into, like, sexy priest calendars?
2: I can tell you exactly who.
5: Tell me.
2: A guy just having a job and believing in something is honestly kind of awesome.
3: I think it would be cute to have, like, a mix of hot priests, but then, like, fun priests, you know?
0: Yeah.
3: Like
2: good personality
3: like,
2: priests.
3: Yeah, like,
5: funny.
3: Yeah, like playing baseball or riding a little pony.
0: Yeah. All right, Sebastian, here is your last limerick.
4: In Europe, they're going to blanch at our buttermilk sauce avalanche. We will shower the blessing of creamy white dressing. We are preaching the gospel of...
1: ranch.
0: Ranch, yes. This week, Hidden Valley Ranch announced they were hiring two ranch dressing ambassadors whose job would be to travel around Europe to promote ranch dressing, America's number one cultural export.
5: Peter, this is, as you know, I live in Europe like 4 months out of the year. every time I go to Europe, I take some Swisher Sweet blunts and some ranch dressing in my suitcase. Every time. Because they don't have ranch over there. They don't have ranch. They don't have, like, dairy creamers. So I have, like, American Poison stuff in my suitcase every time.
3: No, it's shame. A weird thing to say I live in Europe 4 months of the year and like I ranch. Love ranch.
5: Yes.
3: Yeah. You're a very interesting
5: I'm
3: character.
5: I'm interesting, Doug. I love ranch dressing.
0: I just worry about when the war with Europe starts and we have to pull our ranch ambassadors from the ranch embassy. Alzo, how did Sebastian do in our quiz?
4: Sebastian, the new father, can celebrate because he has a perfect score, 3 out of 3.
3: Yeah.
0: Yay, congratulations.
1: Thank you.
0: Thank you so much for playing, Sebastian. Take care.
1: Thank you. It was a dream come true.
0: Bye-bye. Now on to our final game, Lightning Fill in the Blank. Each of our players will have 60 seconds in which to answer as many fill-in-the-blank questions as they can. Each correct answer now worth 2 points. Alzo, can you give us the scores?
4: Sure thing. Rachel and Brian are tied up at 2. Tom Papa in the lead with 3.
0: Okay. So that means Rachel and Brian are tied. Let's say, Brian, why don't you go first?
3: Fill in the blank.
0: On Thursday, several passengers of the cruise ship that had a blank outbreak left quarantine.
5: Hantavirus,
0: that's right. Following voting on Tuesday, Karen Bass advanced to a runoff in the race for mayor of blank.
5: Los Angeles.
0: Right. This week, a cop in Chicago was caught blanking while on paid medical leave for a knee injury.
5: Bike riding.
0: No, going horseback riding, lifting 5 bales of hay, and moving a 1,200-pound dumpster.
2: I can't believe you didn't get that one.
0: This week, the San Antonio Spurs and New York Knicks faced off in the first 2 games of the blank finals.
5: NBA finals.
0: Right. On Thursday, scientists said intense solar storms may mean that the blanks could be visible from 23 states.
5: Oh, the solar flares.
0: Yeah, the northern lights will give that to you. This week, authorities... This week, authorities are warning people to not throw their old car batteries in the trash because they keep blanking.
5: They keep exploding.
0: Not quite. They keep making the garbage trucks explode.
3: Oh. Wow.
0: See, the chemicals inside your car battery are totally safe. They will not catch fire or explode unless, of course, you were to squeeze them in a powerful hydraulic press surrounded by a bunch of garbage.
3: Ow.
5: So exploding.
0: Also, how did Brian Babylon do in our quiz?
4: He did all right. He got 4 right for 8 points, total of 10, and the lead.
0: All right. Very good. Rachel?
2: Yes.
0: Rachel, you're up next, fill in the blank. On Wednesday, the House voted to block the administration from ordering more strikes against blank.
2: Iran.
0: Right. On Monday, Trump named a man with no background in intelligence to be the acting director of blank.
2: FBI. CIA. Stop. I don't know.
0: National Intelligence Director. This week, paleontologists in China discovered another species of blank.
2: Dinosaur.
0: Right. On Tuesday, analysts said that the $75 billion IPO for private space company blank would be the largest in history.
2: SpaceX.
0: Right. This week, Alaskan Senator Dan Sullivan learned he'd be facing off against a man named blank in the Republican primary.
2: Grizzly bear.
0: No, a man whose name is also Dan Sullivan. On Monday, Martin Scorsese faced backlash after saying he supported the use of blank during pre-production.
2: AI.
0: Right. This week, police in Massachusetts responded to reports of a man in camouflage standing on a lawn holding a bazooka, instead found blank.
2: Kid just doing his own thing.
0: No, landscaper holding a leaf blower. Police arrived at the scene expecting to find a lunatic waving around a bazooka, but instead found a landscaper just doing his job. It's a crazy mistake to make because everybody knows the best way to get rid of leaves in your driveway is to take them out one by one. Also, how did Rachel do in our quiz?
4: She did the exact same thing that Brian Babylon did.
2: Oh my God.
4: 4 right for 8 points. Now they're tied with a total of 10 each.
0: All right, so how many then
5: does
0: Tom Papa need to win?
2: 3.
4: Tom, just 4. That's all you need,
0: man. That's all you need, man.
3: Don't say it like that.
4: That's all you need.
0: All right, Tom, this is for the game, fill in the blank. On Tuesday, the acting attorney general said the administration had abandoned President Trump's $1.8 billion blank.
3: Slush fund.
0: Right, anti-weaponization fund. On Thursday, former National Security Advisor blank pled guilty to mishandling classified documents.
3: Bolton.
0: Yes, according to a new study, bumble blanks show problem-solving skills at the level of chimps.
3: Bumblebees?
0: Bumblebees, yes.
3: Man,
5: bumblebees. Come on. You better get four.
3: Shh, I'm playing.
0: This week, a police detective in South Carolina was fired after he pulled his gun on another officer for blanking.
3: Farting.
0: No, for microwaving fish in the police department break room.
3: It smelled like a fart.
0: On Wednesday, the UN issued a warning about extreme weather caused by a so-called super blank.
3: By a superstorm.
0: A super El Nino. According to a new study, over three-fourths of Americans want to require warning labels on ultra-processed blank.
3: Food.
0: Yes, ultra-processed foods. After participating in a new tradition of jumping into a pool to end your wedding reception, a recent bride warned other brides to make sure their dress does not blank.
3: Doesn't become see-through.
0: No, doesn't try to drown you.
3: Oh.
0: Shelby Crawford and her new husband jumped into the pool at the end of their wedding reception while the guests watched and cheered and then kept cheering for what they really should have realized was too long. Also, did Tom Papa do well enough to win?
4: Man, listen. Tom, by the hairs of your chinny chin chin, you got four right for 8 more points, which give you 1 more point than Brian and Rachel, so you win the game.
0: In just a minute, we're going to ask our panelists to predict, after tarps off, what will be the next big thing in baseball stadiums. But first, let me tell you that support for NPR comes from NPR stations. And BritBox, streaming The Other Bennett Sister, a new BritBox original drama from the world of Jane Austen, following Mary Bennett as she finally finds her voice after a lifetime of being overlooked. 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Philip Gotica writes our limericks. Our ops manager is Jasira Vardak. BJ Lederman composed our theme. Our program is produced by Jennifer Mills, Miles Dornbos, and Lillian King. With special thanks to Miles Dornbos. Also thanks to Mohamed El Sheikhi this week. Peter Gwynn is deep in the heart of Chicago. Emma Choi is our vibe curator. Technical direction is from Lorna White. Our CFO is Colin Miller. Our production manager, that's Robert Newhouse. Our senior producer is Ian Chillog. And the executive producer of Wait, Wait, Don't Tell Me is Michael Danforth. Now, panel, what will be the next big trend at baseball stadiums? Rachel Koster.
2: Tushy's out, too.
0: Brian Babylon.
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0: And Tom Papa.
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0: Give it up for Alzo Slade, the new big man on our campus. Thanks also to Brian Babylon, Rachel Koster, and Tom Papa. Thanks to the staff and crew at the Bass Concert Hall. And special thanks to our friends at KUT here in Austin. Thanks to our fabulous audience who came out to see us in Austin. And thanks to you for listening wherever you might be. I'm Peter Sagal. We'll see you next week back in Chicago. This is NPR.
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10: From NPR News in Mexico City, this is Weekend Edition. I'm Eder Peralta. This hour, what to make of the pushback President Trump is getting from Republican lawmakers. Also, gas prices may be high, but it doesn't mean more profits for small stations. And professors in California say dropping the SATs has caused big problems.
11: Students would stop the professor in the middle of a lecture to ask why 1/2 + 1/3 = 5/6.
10: Plus, tricks, treachery, and the magic of football with Mexican movie star Diego Luna.
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10: But first, we have our newscast. 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
13: Live from NPR News in Washington, I'm Windsor Johnston. The U.S. military says it shot down multiple Iranian missiles and drones aimed at Gulf countries and commercial ships in the Strait of Hormuz. NPR's Greg Myrie reports the strikes have ramped up in recent days despite an official ceasefire.
14: Iran's Revolutionary Guard Corps said it fired drones on 4 oil tankers trying to pass through the Strait of Hormuz without permission from Iran. U.S. Central Command said the U.S. shot down the drones and also hit military radar sites on Iran's west coast and Keshem Island, just off the coast. Iran said it then fired a total of 7 missiles at a U.S. airbase in Kuwait and a U.S. naval base in Bahrain. Central Command said 6 of the missiles were shot down and the 7th failed to reach its target. In recent days, the U.S. and Iran have engaged in some of the heaviest exchanges of fire since a ceasefire was declared 2 months ago. Greg Myrie, NPR News.
13: Defense Secretary Pete Hegseth is in France marking the 82nd anniversary of D-Day. The observance honors the American and Allied troops who stormed the beaches of Normandy during World War II. Hegseth used the anniversary to highlight the importance of military alliances.
15: Today, as we face an increasingly complex threat environment, we apply the lessons from 82 years ago learned on these beaches. Strong allies, each fully committed to doing their part, win wars. The men buried here fought in a warfighting alliance where every partner brought its full measure of industry, courage, and sacrifice.
13: Hegseth called for greater commitments from American allies, saying the sacrifices made on D-Day offer lessons for today's threats. He also said freedom depends on strong alliances and shared responsibility. Hegseth is scheduled to meet with the French Prime Minister and Minister of the Armed Forces. President Trump is promising relief for farmers feeling the impact of higher fuel and fertilizer costs linked to the conflict with Iran. Speaking at a farm in Wisconsin on Friday, Trump acknowledged the economic strain and said those pressures will ease once stability returns to the region.
16: But we're going to come out and your fertilizer prices are going to go way down, just like they were 4 months ago. Your fertilizer's down, your energy's down, your oil, your gas is all coming way down.
13: Fertilizer prices have climbed more than 25% this year. Farmers are also raising concerns about tariffs, trade disruptions, and rising production costs. The administration has offered few specifics on what additional assistance for farmers might look like. This is NPR.
17: And from the GBH Radio Newsroom in Boston, I'm Judy Ewell. State leaders are decrying the National Park Service order to remove 3 historical quotes from the Bunker Hill Monument. Quotes about women's suffrage and slavery and an anti-war quote are all reportedly slated to be removed. Senator Ed Markey said Congress must not fund what he's calling President Trump's campaign of censorship. Governor Maura Healey noted the American Revolution and the abolition movement began in Massachusetts. Healey said President Trump does not get to decide which parts of our history are worth remembering. President Trump ordered the removal of the language that he says reflects, quote, a corrosive ideology critical of historic Americans and events. Law enforcement officials say security measures are in place at Boston Stadium, with 1 week to go until the start of the World Cup. Foxborough Police Chief Michael Gray says ticket holders should leave themselves plenty of time to get inside the arena.
18: From the time you arrive on the property, it may take over an hour to reach your seat due to the enhanced security measures. These layered security protocols are in place to ensure your safety. So give yourself time, be patient, and don't be late for the pre-match ceremonies.
17: State Police Colonel Jeffrey Noble says fireworks are not allowed anywhere near the stadium. FIFA banned fans from bringing refillable water cup bottles to the games, and a spokesman for Boston Stadium says free water will be available at hydration stations. Fire officials are investigating after 12 boats were destroyed in a massive blaze at the Cottage Park Yacht Club. Winthrop Fire Chief Stephen Calandra says the blaze started early yesterday morning and spread to several boats. And the chief says fuel and composite materials fed the flames.
19: Gasoline on top of the water. And the whole decking is composite Trex, so when that starts burning, it's not like wood. Wood you can put out easy. This stuff just keeps burning.
17: The Coast Guard and Environmental Police are assisting with cleanup on the scene. In sports, the Red Sox beat the Yankees 5-3. They'll play again tonight. Your weekend starts with great weather, sun and clouds, highs in the 80s. Thunderstorms overnight, severe at times, lows in the 60s right now, 64 in Boston.
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21: This is Weekend Edition from NPR News. Scott Simon is away. I'm Ader Peralta in Mexico City. It came from the courts, from Capitol Hill, and even from within the GOP this week, pushback to President Trump's agenda. Joining me now is NPR senior contributor Ron Elving. Good morning, Ron.
22: Good to be with you, Ader.
21: So let's start with Congress and the House, where there were a couple of notable votes involving foreign policy.
22: Yes, and in the House, where Trump's grip has been tightest. But this week, four members of the Republican majority crossed the aisle to vote with the Democrats and invoke the War Powers Act on Iran. This is legislation that's been on the books since the wind down from the Vietnam War, and it requires congressional approval after an overseas deployment has lasted 60 days. We're way past that with the war on Iran, but past efforts to invoke the act have fallen short. This time, with the margin of majority down to the fingers of one hand, the defection of four Republicans was enough. Now we'll see if the Senate follows through. The House also this week voted to fund another $9.8 billion in military aid to Ukraine in its fight against the Russian invasion. Trump wants a free hand to broker some sort of deal between those countries, so he was not in favor of this package of U.S. aid, and it was a shock when 18 Republicans in the House joined in approving it. And over on the Senate side, Republican votes were very important in helping the Democrats stop a billion-dollar commitment to Trump's grand ballroom project.
21: There was also a lot of tension in the Senate among Republicans over the president's anti-weaponization fund and over Trump's pick to replace Tulsi Gabbard as director of national intelligence. Tell us more about that.
22: Yes, senators have signaled major objections to that $1.8 billion fund. Trump wanted this to compensate people who say they were prosecuted unjustly in the past for political activities, including the January 6th riot at the Capitol that disrupted that year's official tally of the presidential election results. Now, some Republican senators, especially those on the ballot in November, balked at the idea of the fund, and that threatened to stall passage of the immigration enforcement appropriation. Acting Attorney General Todd Blanche then said the fund idea would be dropped. Dead letter. And early yesterday morning, the Senate then finally approved the money for the Immigration and Customs Enforcement and the Border Patrol. Democrats tried to get an explicit piece of legislation saying no one would get fund money, but they could not peel off enough Republicans for that, so the fund still exists as an idea, at least, and Trump still says he likes it. But it seems far less likely to happen. Also meeting headwinds, as you say, on the Hill is the idea of Bill Pulte as the next director of national intelligence. Several Republicans had expressed some dismay at that particular idea. Pulte is a longtime Trump friend. He now heads federal housing finance programs, but he has no background in intelligence work or spycraft. Now, Trump has stressed that Pulte would only have the job temporarily, pending an actual permanent nominee. That way, he would not need Senate confirmation, but he might be able to make changes that Trump would like to see.
21: Now to the courts. Yesterday, a federal judge struck down a Trump administration immigration policy that affected 39 counties. What's the scope of this ruling?
22: The judge did a thorough job of seeking out all the policies of the administration affecting refugees who seek asylum from those 39 countries, and also a thorough job of striking down those policies as discriminatory against Muslims on the basis of their faith. Also this week, a panel of federal appeals court

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1: Have become increasingly tense since 2020 when President Trump tried to overturn his loss. Ahead of this year's midterms, election administrators are building closer partnerships with local law enforcement, as NPR's Ashley Lopez reports.
2: When Chris Davis first started working in law enforcement over 30 years ago, he says that elections were events that would come and go relatively unnoticed.
3: Election day was something as a police officer you may not even realize was happening. It wouldn't even come up in roll calls.
2: Davis is now the chief of police in Green Bay, Wisconsin, and elections are definitely on his radar now.
3: A lot of that is just because we are right in the middle of the Wisconsin battleground. You know, I remember really being struck when I came here at just how almost nervous a lot of city staff were about elections.
2: After talking to city officials, he says it became clear that the police department needed to take a more proactive role than they were used to taking during elections. Katie Reisner with State's United Democracy Center says this is becoming true all over the country.
4: The number of threats that election officials face, that jurisdictions face, that election workers face, all mean that law enforcement does have a heightened role to play.
2: According to the Brennan Center, a recent survey found a whopping 89% of election administrators said they plan this year to coordinate with at least one other agency or department. Tina Barton with the Committee for Safe and Secure Elections says police departments are particularly helpful to address serious emerging threats. For example, in 2024, election officials received a record number of bomb threats.
5: For the average American, they probably think 24 was a pretty quiet election cycle, but that was because all of these tabletops and all of the training and all the hard work that election officials and law enforcement and other stakeholders put in.
2: Colonel James Grady is the director of Michigan State Police. He says this is something they've been doing in his battleground state for years.
6: You hold tabletop exercises, you have meetings, you develop groups so that everybody can have a seat at the table to have these discussions and be able to plan accordingly and also practice.
2: But there is a bit of a balancing act when it comes to how present and involved the police are around elections. This concern is particularly heightened due to fears about the Trump administration deploying federal law enforcement to polling sites. There are also worries that some local law enforcement could overstep, like in the case of the Riverside County Sheriff in California, who controversially seized hundreds of thousands of ballots. Tina Barton with the Committee for Safe and Secure Elections says, in general, law enforcement shouldn't be too visible when people are voting.
5: Have a presence without being present unless your state requires it. And by that, we mean maybe it's so we'll have all these resources available to you ready to respond without causing disruption.
2: Barton says for some voters, the presence of law enforcement could intimidate them and keep them from going into a polling site. Katie Reisner with State's United Democracy Center says officials should consider police presence where people are not voting, like tabulation and vote count centers, centralized ballot locations.
4: That's frequently not a place where voters are voting. But also in recent election cycles, we've seen these vote count centers become the targets of heightened protest activity, heightened threats.
2: Green Bay Chief of Police Chris Davis says he expects that securing elections, much like his job in general, will be changing all the time. He says his job is different now than it was 5 years ago, and he suspects it will be totally different years from today. Ashley Lopez, NPR News.
1: Only three Major League Baseball players have ever come out as gay: Glenn Burke, Billy Beane, and TJ House. All of them came out after their careers were over. Both Burke and Beane played parts of their careers with the LA Dodgers. Yesterday at Dodger Stadium, as part of the team's Pride Night, the Dodgers unveiled a permanent Pride Wall honoring both men. Steve Futterman reports.
7: In 1977, millions watched Glenn Burke play for the Dodgers against the New York Yankees in the World Series, as heard on ABC.
8: Glenn Burke playing center field tonight, his first World Series appearance.
7: Nearly 49 years later, Burke is the only known gay player ever to take part in baseball's Fall Classic. Yesterday,
9: welcome to Pride Night at Dodger Stadium.
7: The Dodgers unveiled a special permanent exhibit honoring both Burke and Billy Beane. Neither man was there.

0: died in 1995 as the result of AIDS-related complications. Bean died in 2024 from a type of blood cancer. Relatives and friends showed up to honor the two trailblazers. Billy Bean's husband, Greg Baker, says while there may be more acceptance, it's still very hard for a player to come out.
1: I still think it's difficult. I still think that there are a hell of a lot of challenges. I think that the environment maybe has gotten a little friendlier.
0: One of those representing Glenn Burke was his sister, Joyce Burke Henderson. She believes if her brother played today, he would acknowledge being gay.
2: Oh, yes. Oh, yes. Oh, yes. He wouldn't have cared at this point. He would have came on out and said what he had to say. I believe the world is more accepting nowadays than it was back then, because it was absolutely no-no back then. So, you know, he wouldn't have had a problem coming out today at all.
0: Former L.A. All-Star Rick Monday played with Burke. Although some Dodgers knew that Burke was gay, Monday says he did not. He hopes the exhibit brings understanding.
3: We're on this blue marble, if you will, and we better understand how we get along much, much better than we are currently.
0: Several minor league players have come out while still playing, but no active major league player has ever acknowledged being gay. For NPR News, I'm Steve Futterman in Los Angeles.

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1: Right here on GBH. Good Saturday morning to you. 66 in Boston, sun and clouds today. Many independent gas stations in the U.S. are struggling with volatile fuel prices as the war in Iran continues. Jivtesh Gill owns several gas stations in California. His story next when Weekend Edition continues on GBH.
2: The World Cup is here, and in East Boston's Latino community, soccer isn't just a sport. 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
3: Football is a passion. 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For us Latinos, we feel it in our pores. 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
2: I'm Sarah Betancourt. That story, Monday, on GBH's Morning Edition.
1: A beautiful start to your weekend ahead of stormy weather. Sun and clouds today. Highs in the upper 80s. Severe thunderstorms overnight. Lows in the 60s. And showers tomorrow. Right now, 66 in Boston.
4: I'm Windsor Johnston with these headlines. Congress is moving closer to approving a $70 billion funding package for the Department of Homeland Security. The measure would provide billions for the Trump administration's immigration enforcement agenda. Critics have labeled the package an ATM for ICE. Democrat Javier Becerra has advanced to the general election for California governor. Becerra has more than 35 years in public office, including as state attorney general and U.S. health secretary. The New York Knicks beat the San Antonio Spurs 105-104 in Game 2 of the NBA Finals last night. Game 3 gets underway on Monday night. I'm Windsor Johnston, NPR News in Washington.

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1: This is Weekend Edition from NPR News. I'm Ader Peralta. These days, a stop at your local gas station can set you back $100 or more. The national average is up more than $1.25 per gallon since the start of the Iran war. So you might think that the people who own gas stations are doing pretty well. But many, especially independent gas station owners, are struggling just like their customers. Joining us now from a gas station in Stockton, California, is Jiftesh Gill. He owns several gas stations in the Central Valley and East Bay. Jiftesh, thank you so much for being with us.
2: Thanks for having me today.
1: I wonder if you could start by telling me, if you look at the sign outside your station there in Stockton, how much is a gallon of regular?
2: It's $5.69 for cash.
1: And there's a different price for credit card?
2: Yeah, it's 10 cents more.
1: So if the price on your sign outside is a lot higher than it was a few months ago, how come you're not making more money?
2: So price is basically reflected of what we pay the bigger oil companies, right? So, when the cost of fuel go up, barrel goes up, and you try to do the best you can without having some sudden movements in your prices. Your customers are very sensitive to, how fast you go up. So you have competition on the street, so you got to kind of be sensitive to that, how other folks are reacting. It's like an uncharted territory. I mean, honestly, 26 years I've been doing this, I have never, ever experienced such a thing.
1: And so what, do you have to play with the margins, or does the margin just stay the same?
2: Margins do not stay the same. We are obviously working on pretty, thin razor margins. So cost goes up without any control that you might have. We get pricing every day. End of the day, you will get an email saying this is going to be your cost starting 6 p.m. this evening. So any fuel that arrives after that point is going to be at that price. It could also depend on how much fuel you have in your tanks, right? So folks with a bigger tank, who we call it in-ground cost. So the fuel inside those tanks underground, if somebody has bigger tanks, a 20,000 gallon tanks, they might be sitting on 15,000 gallons, which might last them 4 days, but their cost bases are much less than somebody who just got delivery last night or this morning, right? So there's so many things, variables, that you got to be always worried about.
1: How do the big guys affect you? I assume that, the Costcos and Walmarts of the world have the power to absorb some of these fluctuations in prices.
2: No, that's correct. The Costcos or the bigger grocery chains, they're big multinational or multi-billion dollar companies. I mean, they're much better positioned to withstand these volatilities. I don't know exactly how they purchase their fuel, but I think futures are probably involved. They're dealing directly with certain suppliers, I'm sure, and getting a much better deal. They probably have more access and insight as well as relationships than a small guy, where you're pretty much dependent on the pricing you're going to get, and it is what it is. Independent stations are definitely at a disadvantage.
1: What are you hearing from other gas station owners?
2: Same challenges, right? Same challenges, higher fuel price. The biggest impact is on customers' ability to spend some money inside the store, right? So margins shrink, and now you're sort of dependent more on inside sales, store inside sales. But the customer who might have filled their tank with, say, 60, 65 bucks, now they're paying, depending on size of the tank, $150. They just have less money to spend inside.
1: And what happens if prices keep going up? Is it existential, do you think, at some point?
2: Folks were already on a sort of an edge or barely surviving. This will be their kind of the last nail on the coffin sort of situation. You know, excuse me for saying that, but it's just like, this will get it done. And honestly, long term, I mean, who can survive in a business like this, right? Where you cannot forecast, you cannot predict 3 months, 4, 6 months out, and how long you keep juggling all these things in the air and hoping and praying that things settle down. I mean, it's stressing, honestly.
1: Yeah. I think a lot of listeners value their independent local businesses. But why does it matter if gas stations are independent?
2: I mean, we, you know, take a lot of pride in being part of the community. I mean, we are basically their corner store, right? I mean, that's the store where folks might go for a quick bite to eat or, you know, some drink or you know, whatever, frozen drink or whatnot. I mean, over time, your customers, I mean, probably between 60 and 80%, they're the same folks, your neighborhood people. And independent stations against bigger companies, we keep things, the whole space competitive.
1: That was independent gas station owner, Jiftesh Gill. Jiftesh, thank you for talking with us.
2: Thank you. Thanks for having me.

0: A lonely man, Brandon, finds a profile on social media. Maybe it's Facebook or Instagram. It's a pretty woman. She's polished, filtered. Natasha says she's looking for new friends. That's the bait. The man reaches out. They begin to exchange messages. That's the hook. Their texts go like this.
1: Why were you afraid?
2: I just want you to be good all the time.
1: That's not possible.
2: Yeah, it's probably not really possible for anybody, but you still kind of hope for it, especially for somebody you like.
1: Babe, look, you can't always be happy.
2: I don't know if I'll ever be truly happy again. I think the only chance I have is if I had a special woman with me.
0: With enough persistence and promises from Natasha, Brandon will send her $25, $50, $100, even more, until he eventually catches on. That exchange comes from Carlos Barragan's new book, The Yahoo Boys, Love, Deception, and the Real Lives of Nigeria's Romance Scammers. And he joins us now to talk about it. Welcome to the program.
3: Thank you so much for having me here.
0: Is that a typical exchange between one of these romance scammers and their victim?
3: I've seen that 1,000 times, sometimes even more sophisticated.
0: Tell us, I mean, how did you come to report on this world of scammers?
3: So long story short, my own mom, who was a single mother, she was texting on Tinder and she met an American soldier who was posted in Syria. After, I would say, a month of texting with this man, my mom was fairly in love with him and she was convinced he was moving to Madrid to live with her. At some point, I became so suspicious that I traced this guy's email address. And I found out he was texting my mom from Lagos. For my mom, it was very, I would say, fairly devastating. A few years later, during the pandemic, the lockdowns in Spain were so hard, and my mom was so lonely that I kept thinking about my mom's scammer. But I couldn't find him. So I decided to move to Lagos and try to meet these scammers.
0: These guys are known as Yahoo Boys. Where does that name come from?
3: Back in the 90s, they were already doing what Americans and Europeans might know as the Nigerian Prince scam, telling a Westerner that you might have some money as a Nigerian prince and you needed a white person to help you get that money. But in the 2000s, I would say they moved from targeting greed to targeting loneliness. And in Nigeria, the first email accounts that were widely available were the Yahoo accounts.
0: So tell us about them. I mean, who are they typically? And, you know, what is the average day? I mean, really, they work through the night. What is it like for a Yahoo boy?
3: So as I tell in my book, where I tell the story of four Yahoo boys in a small community in Lagos, most of these people are in their late teens, early 20s. They are unemployed men who have no opportunities and they are trying to get by because they are scamming Americans who live in a different time zone. They can't do much in the early hours of the day. To keep awake, they do drugs to stay concentrated and keep talking to the victims.
0: So let's talk about one of the young men you profiled, Chibuke. How did he become a Yahoo boy?
3: The case with Chibuke, he was raised in a world that didn't care that much about him. And once he saw that other teenagers were making money, he didn't have a way to get by, he just followed them. So what he did was something that was on the rise around 2018 called celebrity scams. Mm-hmm. And he impersonated a WWE superstars, Cody Rhodes, because he used to watch WWE fights with his stepfather. And he met an Irish woman and he managed to scam tens of thousands of euros from that woman.
0: How did she not catch on that he was not the real wrestler, Cody Rhodes? I mean, why would he ask her for money?
3: This is a very important question, and a question that I've asked myself throughout the whole investigation. Mm-hmm. And it started even with my own mom. Why did she think that she was talking to an American soldier in Syria? And I know that all these scams sound preposterous to most people. But I think when talking about these victims, one has to make the effort to put themselves in their shoes. And we are talking about people who have gone through hell. In the case of Teresa, for example, I know from reading the conversations with Chivke, her husband had died, and she was quite isolated. She was a single mother. And one thing I've seen with other cases is that they are so isolated that they kind of like lose sense of reality. Another thing that is important to note is that sometimes these people don't have friends who can tell them, what are you doing? Don't you see that this is not true? Or sometimes, like the case of my mom, they do have friends and family, but it's just too late. The scammer has already trapped the victim.
0: Carlos, I mean, do some of these Yahoo boys, I mean, do they get emotionally involved? Do they fall in love with their victims?
3: They tell me that they do. In some way, I do think that there is some sort of psychological attachment to their victims. Because once you see that there are so many young scammers doing this, we are not talking about psychopaths. Certainly, they are doing some things that are morally reprobable. But the way to do these crimes is either by doing a lot of drugs, so you kind of like shut down your conscience, or by finding a way to justify what you're doing. Some people tell themselves that actually they are doing a favor to the victim. They are kind of like therapists, so they should be paid for that time.
0: You say in the book that you don't know how big this problem is, but it's big, right? There's a lot of young men involved in this. Are there societal concerns? I mean, what does it mean for Nigeria's future?
3: There is definitely a lot of concern about this. As in any struggling society that has problems with crime, when you have all these teenagers who are dreaming of riches and they don't want to follow the legit path, then you have a society that is not working for the young people. And I had tailors who would tell me, I cannot find young men who want to work with me because Yahoo is such a big allure. They want quick money. And that obviously has an impact on society.
0: In your author's note, you say that you came into this thinking about a book on loneliness. What did you learn about loneliness in writing this?
3: Once you see the reality of who these scammers are, that they are not masterminds of the universe playing with your minds, you realize the extent of the crisis in our own world. One thing I keep telling people, you know, you might not be scammed right now, but the problem is when you are going through a deep crisis in life, you will need people around you to support you. And without them, you might be able to fall for scams. But yes, I've realized the importance of connection in our own life. Also, maybe you should leave your phone behind for a while and try to stay together with the people around you, because otherwise you might lose some money.
0: That's Carlos Barragan. His new book is called The Yahoo Boys. Thanks so much for talking with us.
3: Thank you so much for inviting me.

0: You're listening to Weekend Edition from NPR News. Every year, tens of thousands of flower enthusiasts make a pilgrimage to see the University of Michigan's Peony Garden. And this weekend, the flowers are in peak bloom. The W.E. Upjohn Peony Garden has one of the largest collections of peonies in North America. And Doug Conley and David Michener, two employees of the university's beloved arboretum, join us now to explain the power of the peony. Gentlemen, thank you for joining us.
1: Pleasure to be here.
2: Yeah, thank you for the opportunity to talk about our garden.
0: So, Doug, for those of us not fortunate enough to be there, what does the garden look like right now?
2: It's spectacular. And when you arrive at the Arboretum, which is this beautiful oasis near campus in the center of town, there's these deep, lovely terrains featuring ridgelines and valleys, all flowing down to the Huron River. But the peony garden itself sits in this lovely plateau that isn't fully revealed as you're approaching it. The garden itself, when you come around the corner, that's when you see whites and pinks and burgundy. It's so exuberant with tens of thousands of blossoms, and you do feel like you're walking into a cloud. And then, of course, the people who are visiting and the laughter and the joy that this moment brings for everyone is quite something.
0: David, why do people love peonies so much?
1: The moment you walk in, the fragrance, the colors, it's just an overwhelming sensory experience. You just want to lay down and roll in it.
0: Tell me a bit about the history of the peony garden. What makes it so special?
1: This peony garden was started in 1922 as in part a gift from Dr. W.E. Upjohn, and he wanted this to be a collection of the best peonies that could ever be grown in the Ann Arbor area. And we've focused that legacy since then, and it's the stunning peony garden that you enter now.
0: The peonies is important, right? It's legendary, right, with its culture.
1: Absolutely legendary, both in Europe, where Paon was the healer to the Greek gods, and it is a medicinal plant traditionally, and it throughout Asian cultures where the species there are also medicinal. But they were quickly appreciated as flowering plants. So with that has come political overtones to it, particularly in East Asia, where some of the peonies were viewed as, shall we say, leading to suspect morals. And I just love it. They're so sensuous.
0: What does that mean, leading to suspect morals?
1: They're romantic, but they also have this, some of the aromas are just so intoxicating. In fact, one of the peony names of the tree peonies is Young Wuhan, Drunken Imperial Concubine. And I've always wondered how a grandparent explains that label to a child.
0: Doug, there are hundreds of peony varietals. Some of them have really fun names like Bo Peep or Duchess of Portland. What's your favorite variety and why?
2: Yeah, I think Smoothie Eye. I love the delicate fern leaf foliage, this deeply cut, vibrant green foliage. And it reveals this satiny, bright, dark cherry flower, single flower at the top of the stem. But for us, and for me as the horticulturist responsible for managing the garden, it's the sign that peony season's upon us. It's here. When Smoothie Eye comes to bloom, the garden needs to be prepped and ready for the thousands of folks who are going to come. So it's that harbinger for me that says, game on, let's go.
0: That was Doug Conley and David Michener of the University of Michigan's Nichols Arboretum and Peony Garden. Gentlemen, thank you for being here.
2: So glad we could chat today. Thank you.
1: A pleasure.

0: This is NPR News.
1: And this is GBH. Good morning. 66 degrees, sunny in Boston. Coming up on Weekend Edition, a University of California, Berkeley math professor discusses efforts to bring back standardized exams as part of the admissions process. That's just ahead.
2: If you made a gift to GBH this year, thank you. 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Online at gbhnews.org.
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5: I'm Windsor Johnston with these headlines. A federal judge has struck down a Trump administration policy that made it harder for immigrants from dozens of countries to enter or stay in the U.S. The restrictions were enacted after the shooting of two National Guard members in Washington, D.C. Russian President Vladimir Putin has dismissed a proposal from Ukrainian President Volodymyr Zelensky for a face-to-face meeting, saying he sees no reason for one. The letter is the first public message Zelensky has directed to Putin since Russia invaded Ukraine 4 years ago. And the State Department says the U.S. will commit an additional $38 million to try to control the Ebola outbreak in Africa. I'm Windsor Johnston, NPR News in Washington.

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1: This is Weekend Edition from NPR News. I'm Ader Peralta. The University of California stopped requiring the SAT for admissions in 2020 in the middle of the COVID pandemic when it was hard to even take the test. Now, some professors are desperate to get it back. They say a glut of unprepared students are sitting in their classes, draining their teaching resources. Zvezdalina Stankova is a math professor at the University of California, Berkeley, and has been urging administrators to reinstate SAT or ACT scores as an admissions requirement. She joins us now. Professor, thank you for being with us.
2: Thank you for having me. This is a great honor to speak with you.
1: So when the University of California schools dropped the SAT, the argument was that it would make the admissions process more equitable. Tell us how you see that experiment 6 years later.
2: Almost everyone applies to UC with exceptionally high GPAs and also AI-assisted essays. Everyone looks almost perfect on their applications, and there is no standard baseline that can be drawn to say this student can succeed in a rigorous STEM major or not. So what we are seeing are students who are failing because their lack of math preparedness was not identified.
1: Tell me what that looks like in the classroom. I mean, how far behind are some of your students?
2: In the classrooms, the situation is actually dire. You have a third of the students who have severe math deficiencies. In one engineering class, was reported to us from other campuses, actually twice, students would stop the professor in the middle of a lecture to ask why one half plus one third equals five sixes. And the whole class has to stay to listen to the explanation.
1: Wow, so we're talking really basic math.
2: That's right.
1: Over 1,000 professors joined you in signing an open letter to the Board of Regents demanding the UC system require the SAT. What's been the overall effect on the faculty of trying to teach advanced subjects to students who haven't been properly prepared?
2: It is very depressing because we feel for those students. These are bright kids who have taken whatever classes were required at their schools, and they are placed directly into UC rigorous STEM major programs only so that they fail their very first calculus or other STEM class. And that puts an immense weight, an immense type of failure, I would say, on the budget system of California, because this is a public system, public university.
1: So one of the reasons the University of California eventually stopped using test scores altogether was because of a lawsuit. And the plaintiffs there argued that the testing requirement unconstitutionally discriminated on the basis of race, wealth, and disability. Does this settlement stand in the way of your effort?
2: The ban from that settlement actually has expired. So now officially it is not standing in our way. But I do have to say that UC did not fight. They settled this lawsuit because I guess that was along the decision that was already taken by UC Regents.
1: And what's been the response from administrators about your pleas to reinstate entrance exams, about your pleas to reinstate the SAT and ACT?
2: We wish we'd had entrance exams, just like in the rest of the world, specifically in my home country, Bulgaria. As for the admissions response, there has not been much. We have heard from the chair of the UC Assembly that UC has been doing a lot to help the underprepared students. And that is true. In my own math department, we had to create special courses to try to help those kids. But the risk of failing, even if you are in such courses, the risk of failing is up to 46% if you come unprepared like that. So the administration's response is still yet to come.
1: That's University of California Berkeley math professor Zvezdalina Stankova. Professor, thank you for being with us.
2: Thank you for having me.
3: In just 5 days, Mexico will host the opening match of the 2026 FIFA World Cup. Mexico City in particular has been abuzz preparing to welcome millions of visitors, but the weeks leading up to the kickoff have also been marked by social unrest, as NPR's Fernando Narro reports.
4: Pero como ahora es el mundial...
5: At a big intersection outside the Valderas metro station, close to the city's historic center, dozens of protesters block the street. They're blind, and usually they sell merchandise on the metro. But now, the government has thrown them out.
6: Estas son por el ajuste del mundial, que quieren dejar bonito el metro.
5: Pedro Ortega says the city is kicking them out because of the World Cup, because they want the stations to look nice.
6: Me encanta a mí el fútbol. Pero cómo voy a creer que sea más importante que darle un trato digno a los discapacitados, a la gente en general?
5: I love soccer, he says. But how are you going to put that above the dignity of people with disabilities? Mexico City is living a tense moment. Sex workers are protesting bike lanes. Teachers have taken over toll booths. Families of the disappeared have blocked streets. And there are even protests against the protests. And one of the teachers' unions has set up camp near the Zócalo, the city's main square and home to FIFA's Fan Fest. The square is surrounded by tall metal barricades and police. To get there, you have to navigate a sea of tents covering more than a dozen blocks. Maria Martinez is a union leader and teacher from Oaxaca.
7: Totalmente una indignación.
5: It's an indignation, she says. The union is demanding better pay and reform of the teachers' pension system. Instead, she says, the government is spending taxpayer money on the World Cup.
7: Pues ver que el dinero en lugar de que se vaya a cubrir esas necesidades, pues hoy se esté pagando pues a unos partidos de fútbol.
5: She's indignant, seeing the money go to soccer matches instead of basic needs. But not everyone thinks that way. Guadalupe Martinez is a street vendor. She sells chips, peanuts, candy.
8: Camina usted por las calles y si se siente muy tensa, pues sí nos pasa a afectar a todos nosotros como comerciantes.
5: You can feel the tension in the streets, she says. It's affecting business. But she's looking forward to all the tourists who might buy from her.
8: Yo creo que como ciudadanos y como mexicanos, pues no nos merecemos esta situación.
5: She says as Mexicans, we don't deserve this. At a moment when her city is supposed to be welcoming the world. Fernando Narro, NPR News, Mexico City.
3: This isn't the first time Mexico has hosted the FIFA World Cup. The last time, 1986, is remembered as one of the best World Cups of all time. But the run-up to that tournament was rocky. The new film, Mexico 86, tells the story of how Mexico beat out more likely contenders to host the tournament. In the somewhat fictionalized account, it's all thanks to a character named Martín de la Torre, head of the Mexican Football Federation. How did he do it? Charm, politics, dirty tricks, and a hefty number of suitcases stuffed with cash. Diego Luna, the acclaimed Mexican actor, plays De La Torre, and he joins me now. Thanks for being with us.
9: Hey, how are you?
3: Good. So the film opens with a disclaimer. Some of these things really happened. Is your character based on someone in real life or multiple people?
9: Multiple people, you know. What we wanted is to represent, I guess, what we know the Federation did in Mexico. But we know many, many people was involved in the decision making. And we also had to fill the blank spaces. So the idea is to build a fictional character to tell a story that did happen and told from a very Mexican perspective. But it's based on true facts, definitely.
10: So let's talk about the main character, Martin de la Torre. How does he rise to power inside the Mexican Soccer Federation?
9: Well, it's one of these characters that is willing to do anything for the federation, for the government, for the institution that run Mexico. El PRI, the Partido Revolucionario Institucional, was the party in power, you know, and El PRI was the state. And this character really wants to be part of the power structure and the decision making of the federation. But it's also quite an interesting World Cup because many things changed in 86. The tournament became much more about the financials and politics than the actual game. There's parallels with the one we're living today. There was more teams invited. There was a big television chain involved in the organizing. Martin de la Torre somehow is the metaphor to talk about that federation that decided to go out there and become a key player, you know. And we had to fight, as you said, other countries that wanted to host, including the United States, were a big contender back then.
10: And the maneuvering is epic, right? I mean, like, you know, the U.S. delegation includes former Secretary of State Henry Kissinger, and De La Torre has to take on him. Here's a clip from when De La Torre is trying to win over an Egyptian delegate.
11: We have to look beyond football, gentlemen. The Libyan arms forces in Sudan. President Mubarak wants help to finish him. The United States can help. What do you offer?
10: So what does Martin have to offer?
9: It's not a secret how much corruption surrounds FIFA, you know. There was no social media. There was, like, doing things under the table was easier, you know, than today. But I think the key element to beat the United States on that moment is that no one believed in football in the States, you know. It felt like in the rest of the world, this event was the most important thing. And probably the States had other many events that they consider more important. And FIFA wanted to be in control. And I don't think they thought, like, they could control the United States on doing the event they needed to build this brand they were building called FIFA, you know?
10: But Mexico makes the case, sort of makes the romantic case, right? But they also play the game.
9: There is very dodgy moves from the federation in Mexico. To me, this whole film represents the fall of a system in Mexico. 85 is a year that is really difficult for the country. We have the earthquake that destroys a big part of Mexico City. A lot of loss comes for a big chunk of the population in Mexico. And the whole center of the country collapses, you know. And the government is absent, you know. In the middle of a tragedy, you know, is when you see what government you have. And the government doesn't come out. But you know who comes out? The people. Society organizes, you know, and suddenly it's people helping other people. Everyone in Mexico had a connection with someone that lost everything. And the World Cup serves these people that had been struggling and fighting for a year to come back as a way to also celebrate what society was capable of.
10: So let's get to the real story here, which is that Mexico is such a big country with a huge soccer culture, but it just doesn't perform as well at the World Cup. Here's a conversation between Martin and Emilio Azcárraga, the owner of Televisa, the country's largest broadcaster and de facto leader of the Mexican soccer.
12: Usted me pone la Femex Food y yo me encargo de traer ese mundial a México. Y con suerte, los muchachos se inspiran porque están en casa y hasta la copa nos dan.
13: México nunca va a ganar un mundial ni jugando 11 contra 3.
10: So Azcárraga says Mexico will never win the World Cup, even if they play 11 against 3. And that's a pretty common sentiment among Mexicans, which feels counterintuitive. I mean, what gives?
9: I don't know. It's just facts, right? Mexico has given us moments of big hope, but it always It always happens at the beginning of the tournament, you know. Mm-hmm. But there is something magic, you know, about football. Once it starts, it's a game that gives apparently the same opportunity to the weakest, you know, than to the big contenders. It's just that at the end, there's always a reminder, you know. The moment comes when you go like, oh, yeah, we are this team, not the other, you know.
10: Reality.
9: Yeah, reality check always comes.
10: You know, I've lived in Mexico for 4 years now, and one of the things I notice is that there's a very easy mix of romanticism and cynicism. I saw that in your character in this film, and I've heard it throughout this interview. Do you find that?
9: Definitely, definitely. I mean, I don't know if you've played football, but I am terrible. But there's a moment when you're on the pitch and the ball is about to come to you where you picture it. And where you go like, I am going to stop the ball. And then with the right, I'm going to kick it and put it, you know, in the corner of that goal. And I'm going to score. It's happening, you know, and the ball comes. And then reality just hits you. And obviously, you don't put it there. But for a moment, you believe you can. And it doesn't matter how many times you miss. You always have that feeling that this might be the different one. Many say that, oh, the World Cup comes as a distraction and we stop worrying or caring about what really matters. But I say sometimes that we can see it the other way around. World Cups come and football exists to remind us what we're capable of, you know? Mm-hmm. And that's where the romanticism and magic comes, you know?
10: So Mexico gets to play at home again, and we're still in the romantic part of this tournament.
9: Yes. We are going to win the World Cup.
10: Yeah.
9: if that's where you're going, yes.
10: That's exactly where I'm going. That's your prediction.
9: I am positive it's happening. Yes, of course.
10: All right. That's Diego Luna with a huge prediction. He stars in the new film Mexico 86, now streaming on Netflix. Diego, thank you for being with us.
9: Thank you very much.
1: 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I'm Ader Peralta.
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1: From NPR News in Mexico City, this is Weekend Edition. I'm Ader Peralta. The Supreme Court is about to end this session. What rulings are we still waiting for? NPR's Carrie Johnson has a rundown. Also, being a teen is hard enough. Now they're facing the worst job market in decades.
2: They now have more competition. There may be fewer jobs available. They kind of get stuck with the short straw.
1: Plus, in the middle of Phoenix, building a river oasis.
4: Yes, it takes a lot of work to do this, but when you just add water, it is amazing what can come back.
1: And we're days away from the World Cup. We take you to Guadalajara, where just outside FIFA's fan zone, families of the disappeared fight for remembrance. But first, the news. It's Saturday, June 6, 2026.
6: Live from NPR News in Washington, I'm Windsor Johnston. An Israeli airstrike targeted a Lebanese military vehicle, killing one officer and several soldiers. NPR's Jana Raff reports the attack comes just days after the two countries signed a U.S.-brokered ceasefire.
7: Israel admitted it struck the vehicle and said it was investigating. It said it does not target Lebanese armed forces. The Lebanese army is a crucial part of a U.S.-brokered plan to disarm Hezbollah and move into areas the militant group controls. While the Lebanese government agreed to the ceasefire with Israel, Iran-backed Hezbollah has not. The ceasefire stipulates that Hezbollah stop attacks, but it reserves Israel's right to continue its invasion of southern Lebanon. On Saturday, Israel issued warnings to more villages in the south of planned attacks. Jane Araf, NPR News, Beirut.
6: A new poll finds the public is evenly divided as to whether the Supreme Court justices are motivated by law or politics, with a small majority believing that the answer is politics. But as NPR's Nina Totenberg reports, the number on term limits indicate that the court has a problem.
24: The results of the poll show that the public is split 50-50 on whether Congress should enlarge the court, something it could do with legislation only. But when asked how they feel about term limits for justices, 79% approved and only 21% were opposed. Indeed, fixed terms drew strong support from Republicans, Democrats, and independents. But imposing fixed terms would likely take a constitutional amendment. The Marquette poll also showed 55% of those surveyed said the Justice Department has filed unjustified criminal cases against Trump opponents. Interestingly, the numbers are roughly the same for Democrats, Republicans, and independents on this question. Nina Totenberg, NPR News, Washington.
6: Stocks on Wall Street lost ground this week in a sharp sell-off on Friday. NPR's Scott Horsley reports investors dumped shares after a stronger-than-expected monthly jobs report.
25: The Labor Department said Friday that employers added 172,000 jobs in May and that hiring in March and April was also significantly stronger than initially reported. That's encouraging for workers and people looking for work, but it also suggests the Federal Reserve is unlikely to cut interest rates anytime soon, especially when inflation is moving in the wrong direction. Despite the solid job gains, average wages aren't keeping pace with inflation, which could force consumers to put the brakes on spending in the months to come. For the week, the Dow lost 0.3%, the S&P 500 index fell 2.6%, and the Nasdaq tumbled 4.67%. Scott Horsley, NPR News, Washington.
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26: And from the GBH Radio Newsroom in Boston, I'm Judy Ewell. Members of the LGBTQ community and their allies are celebrating Boston's Pride to the People Parade and Festival today. This year's event coincides with America 250 celebrations. Organizer Andrea Bolin says the LGBTQ community was around in 1776, and they're honoring people who fought for equal rights when it wasn't safe to do so.
27: And it's because of their act of courage and putting their life on the line that allows us to have parades and to be visible and live the life that we live now.
26: And thousands of people will walk from Copley Square to a festival on Boston Common. There's also a trans memorial march to honor those who died due to hate and violence. The number of opioid-related deaths in Massachusetts dropped to the lowest level in more than a decade in 2025. That's according to the State Department of Public Health. Officials recorded 978 confirmed and estimated opioid-related overdose deaths. They say it's the lowest rate since 2013 and a nearly 60% decline from a record number of fatal overdoses in 2022. Public health officials say investing in prevention, harm reduction, treatment, and support for those recovering from addiction is saving lives. A federal judge in Rhode Island is blocking a group of President Trump's immigration policies, ruling that they're illegal. The policies prevented federal authorities from processing paperwork for immigrants from nearly 40 countries seeking naturalization, green cards, and asylum. Ciro Valiente is spokesperson for the Venezuelan Association of Massachusetts, one of the plaintiffs in the case.
3: No one should be treated differently simply because of their nationality. Many of those people who were waiting for a decision for asylum or like a green card application or even citizenship, they now can get a response on their cases.
26: The Trump administration has not said whether it will appeal the ruling. In sports, the Red Sox beat the Yankees 5-3. They'll play again tonight. Great weather for Pride events and for a trip to the beach. It is cloudy, 70 degrees in Boston.
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1: This is Weekend Edition from NPR News. Scott Simon is away. I'm Ada Peralta in Mexico City. Yesterday, President Trump went to Wisconsin for a roundtable with farmers. But his visit came as they are grappling with higher fuel prices and fertilizer prices, plus the repercussions of the president's trade policies. NPR's Danielle Kurtzleben checks on how farmers are doing right now.
8: Speaking against a backdrop of John Deere tractors, Trump told farmers how they could tell he was excited to be there.
9: I got elected. I'm here because I like the farmer. I mean, when you think about it, I guess there's a lot of truth to that, right? I could be home right now in the beautiful White House enjoying watching somebody else on television talking.
8: Trump does well in rural America, winning some of the biggest farm states. But lately, farmers have been having a rough go.
10: Well, I would say it's a year of worry again.
8: Darren Von Ruden is an organic dairy farmer in western Wisconsin. He's also the president of the Wisconsin Farmers Union.
10: You know, if you play the markets, you probably can protect yourself somewhat. But, you know, farmers want to farm. We don't want to have to be that stockbroker working with the stock market or the grain markets, too.
8: Chad Hart, an agricultural economist at Iowa State University, says it's been a tough few years for the farming economy and that the Trump administration's policies have made existing problems worse.
11: What they have done is exacerbated the problem of set up a situation where it's maintaining relatively low prices for our commodities at the same time, too, continuing to add pressure to input costs to create those commodities.
8: Corn and soybean farmers have had an especially tough few years, Hart says, because they produced so much that they outstripped demand, lowering prices. But then on top of that came some of Trump's policies. Amid last year's trade war, China curtailed its soybean purchases. Cotton was hurt as well, as other countries erected new trade barriers in response to Trump's fluctuating tariffs. Then the war with Iran shut down the Strait of Hormuz, raising fertilizer and fuel prices. At the roundtable, Trump acknowledged some of these difficulties.
9: Over the last couple of months, since we went in for the military operation, you've seen fertilizer go up and you've seen energy go up. It's going to come down to where it was or lower.
8: And the Trump administration has attempted to improve things. In December, the White House announced $12 billion in aid to farmers. In Wisconsin, Trump hinted that he might increase that.
9: We massively expanded crop insurance and issued a historic $12 billion in farm relief. So it's $12 billion, but it was $28 billion in my first. So we're looking at that right now about increasing it.
8: The administration has a list of other policies aimed at farmers. It introduced new loan guarantees and clarified rules to allow farmers to make certain equipment repairs. Days ago, the administration announced lower tariffs on machinery. All the fixes have done some good, says Hart, but only so much. The $12 billion in aid, for example, helped in the short term.
11: But it doesn't really solve the issues of trying to either create stronger marketplaces to hopefully build prices higher, or it also didn't help lower input costs.
8: As for the lower tariffs, he says, well, they're still tariffs.
11: The reduction in that tariff does help, but we still have the initial problem of it still costs more now than it did before.
8: In Wisconsin, Trump talked about allowing E15 to be sold year-round. E15 is gasoline with 15% ethanol, which is made from corn. The fuel has been restricted during summers to limit pollution.
9: And I've made it clear that we're going to go E15 all year round. And I think it's something that you want, right? What, do you like that? Are you happy with that?
8: A year-round E15 bill has passed the House, but has not yet passed the Senate. Going into the event, Von Rudin with the Wisconsin Farmers Union said he had wanted to hear about ethanol.
10: What I don't want to hear is that he's going to have another aid package.
8: Von Rudin, who is not a Trump supporter, said he thinks the money could be better spent helping hungry Americans. But as Trump said, more aid might be coming. Meanwhile, sitting next to Trump at the round table, farmer Ken Custer had praise for the president, along with a request.
0: You make the right decisions for America. They aren't popular.

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1: Who can't safely return to their home countries. What's happening with that case?
2: This dispute involves the decision to revoke that temporary protected status for thousands of people from Haiti and Syria. They'd been covered under a program designed for people from countries that have been torn apart by war or natural disasters, and they got protection from deportation and temporary work status here in the U.S., but the Homeland Security Department revoked that status, and the question is whether federal courts can review those decisions.
1: Kerry, President Trump famously says he likes to fire people. Now the justices are reviewing his power to fire government officials, right?
2: There are two outstanding cases about the president's removal power. One involves a commissioner at the Federal Trade Commission that Trump fired last year without giving a good cause. A federal law says the White House would need to show inefficiency, neglect of duty, or malfeasance. 90 years ago, the Supreme Court backed that approach. It stood all this time. But there's now good reason to think the conservative majority on the court is likely to throw out that precedent and make clear the president has the power to fire these kinds of federal officers.
1: How far does that power extend? Tell us about the other case.
2: Well, President Trump, of course, also tried to fire Lisa Cook, a governor on the Federal Reserve Board. The president cited some vague allegations related to mortgage loans before she got a job at the Fed. And during oral argument in the Lisa Cook case, several of the conservative justices seemed uneasy about whether Cook had a chance to contest those allegations, whether she had due process, and whether allowing Trump to fire her could really pierce the Fed's historic independence.
1: We did see one big ruling this week on some of the voting districts that are changing all over the country. Tell us what happened.
2: This week, the conservative majority sided with Republicans in Alabama to allow the state to use a map a lower court had found to discriminate on the basis of race against black voters in that state. The decision came after voting had already begun in that midterm election, and it drew fierce criticism from civil rights groups and many election lawyers. They say the Supreme Court is putting a hand on the scale to favor the GOP and ignore damage to minority voters. Howard University law professor Cheryl Eiffel wrote, "The High Court is marching this country's civil rights laws off a cliff."
1: That's NPR's Kerry Johnson. Kerry, thanks for the update.
2: Thanks for having me.
1: Through the concrete sprawl of Phoenix, there's the Salt River. It was dammed up more than a century ago, but in some small sections, it's teeming with life. Alex Hager of member station KJZZ takes us there.
3: On this sidewalk in South Phoenix, you can hear all the sounds of the city. Cars are rushing by, and a new section of the light rail is not shy about its arrival. Standing here, the downtown skyline is in full view. Its buildings are just about 5 minutes up the road. But take a look down from this bridge, and you'll see something completely different. Underneath is a section of river that's been restored, turning back into the kind of lush green landscape that makes a perfect home for birds, bugs, and fish.
4: You can build a city all around a river, but in the end, you got to give the river a little space.
3: That's Haley Paul, a water expert with the National Audubon Society. She's one of my guides today here at the Rio Salado Audubon Center. 30 years ago, this place was a dump. Literally, it's the site of a former landfill. Now, it's something completely different.
4: I guess it's truly an oasis in the desert, and yes, it takes a lot of work to do this, but when you just add water, it is amazing what can come back.
3: The city of Phoenix channels some water from its storm drains to this place, and the result is a messy, muddy haven. You can walk through squishy soil and feel the cool, damp air. Dragonflies are buzzing from flower to flower. Bullfrogs bellow in a thick patch of bushes taller than your head. And sometimes, a fish will flicker near the surface. But most of all, this place is a haven for flying visitors. Anthony Canganelli works at this nature center and loves birds.
5: It's a black-headed grosbeak down there. Yeah, just flew over there.
3: He's got a pair of binoculars strapped around his neck and says this relatively small section of restored river has played host to more than 200 different species of birds. Tricia Baliff with the city of Phoenix says this green section

0: helps wildlife and people build a connection with the river that put Phoenix on the map.
1: These restoration projects go a long way towards helping us to re-identify with our river and re-embrace our river.
0: And in the peaceful shade of a Palo Verde tree, it feels a million miles away from the city. For NPR News, I'm Alex Hager in Phoenix.
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3: Right here on GBH, good morning. 70 in Boston, mostly cloudy. As the FIFA World Cup approaches, the Mexican host city of Guadalajara wrestles with welcoming tens of thousands of tourists to a place where violence permeates daily life. Their story next when Weekend Edition continues on GBH.
4: The World Cup is here, and in East Boston's Latino community, soccer isn't just a sport. Generations of Latino fans are gearing up for the tournament at their parks and restaurants. The excitement in this community is electric.
5: Football is a passion. It's a religion. For us Latinos, we feel it in our pores. It runs in our blood.
4: I'm Sarah Betancourt. That story, Monday, on GBH's Morning Edition.
3: A beautiful start to the weekend. Sun and clouds, mostly cloudy right now, highs in the upper 80s. Severe thunderstorms overnight, lows in the 60s, then showers possible tomorrow. Right now, 70 in Boston.
6: I'm Windsor Johnston with these headlines. A bill that would provide an additional $70 billion for immigration enforcement and border security is headed to the House after passing the Senate. The measure cleared the chamber on Friday despite opposition from Democrats and concern from some Republicans over provisions unrelated to immigration. Pope Leo is on a week-long visit to Spain, his first official trip to a European Union country outside of Italy since becoming pontiff. The visit will take him to Madrid, Barcelona, and the Canary Islands with a focus on migration. The Triple Crown season wraps up today with the Belmont Stakes. It's the final leg of horse racing's prestigious series. I'm Windsor Johnston, NPR News in Washington.

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1: This is Weekend Edition from NPR News. I'm Ada Peralta. The World Cup comes to Mexico. For a football-crazed country, it's cause for celebration. But it also comes at a complicated moment, as Mexico faces a vicious drug war that's left tens of thousands of people disappeared. This week, NPR producer Fernando Narro and I went to Guadalajara, which is hosting four World Cup games and is also the capital of one of the most violent states. The families of the missing gather in the shadow of the golden spires of Guadalajara's Metropolitan Cathedral. On one side, workers put the finishing touches on a massive TV screen in the middle of FIFA's fan zone. On the other, the bells announce a mass. And in the middle of the square, the families begin their ritual. The most important thing is that their faces are visible, Ruth Alejandrina says. The families shuffle hundreds of posters with pictures, mostly of young men, but also women and kids, who are among the more than 130,000 Mexicans who are reported missing. Alejandrina warns, paste the pictures only on the bollards. If someone screams at you, don't pay attention. It's people without a conscience. They grab paintbrushes and buckets full of glue, and they fan out onto the street. They do this every week because the government removes the posters, sometimes the day after they put them up. Hector Flores moves with intensity.
2: La visibilidad les molesta a los gobiernos, ¿no?
1: Visibility bothers governments, he says. 5 years ago, his son Dani was picked up by local authorities, and he hasn't heard from him since.
2: No quieren que los turistas o que la gente que va a hacer sus compras vea la realidad del estado.
1: The government doesn't want tourists or people out shopping to see the reality. The reality is that Flores never stops thinking about his son, who was 19 the day he disappeared. Every week, he puts up posters. Nearly every week, he picks up a shovel and digs through fields trying to find him.
2: Nosotros decimos que las familias de los desaparecidos morimos cada noche para renacer cada día.
1: We say the families of the disappeared die every night, only to be reborn every morning.
2: Y sufrimos la peor tortura, que es la esperanza.
1: And we suffer the worst kind of torture, which is hope. It's not wrong to celebrate the World Cup, he says. It's not wrong to cheer on your national team.
2: Lo que está mal es el olvido.
1: What is wrong, he says, is to forget.
2: Lo que está mal es dejar de buscar, dejar de nombrar a las personas que nos hacen falta.
1: What's wrong is to stop searching, to stop naming the people we miss. But as he moves from bollard to bollard, papering the city with the faces of the disappeared, the world around him keeps spinning.
3: La señora Irma, cuida bien su portería. Dice, por aquí no pasa.
1: The construction crew puts up a bright pink stage. A group of young women practice Shakira's latest dance moves. And as the street musicians begin their set, the families of the missing play a pickup game of football.
4: Porque Dios nos proteja de un mal final.
1: For as long as anyone remembers, football in Mexico has had mystical powers. The great Mexican soccer scribe Juan Villoro once wrote that football is a profession that authorizes the use of magic. Andres Fabregas, an anthropologist who studies football, says football can do great things. He remembers when the southern state of Chiapas got a football team. It came after an armed rebellion by the Zapatistas at a moment when that part of the country felt left behind. Their first game was against the Chivas of Guadalajara, Mexico's de facto national team.
5: Y toda la gente se vio en una disyuntiva.
1: People faced a major dilemma. and they solved it by cheering for both teams. As soccer gods would have it, the match ended up tied.
5: La gente salió feliz.
1: People were so happy.
5: Había ganado la identidad nacional y la identidad local.
1: Both the national and the local identity had won, and the local soccer team took on a greater meaning.
5: Como símbolo de reunificar otra vez a la...
1: As a symbol of reunification. Like others, Darwin Franco, a journalist in Guadalajara, says he also believes in the magic of football. But things have changed. With prices so high, FIFA has made tickets to the stadium unaffordable. A tight security perimeter keeps most people away. The fan fest the government built in downtown Guadalajara, he says, has used up 9 times more money than what they spend yearly looking for the disappeared. The government, he says, has bet on a lie instead of reality. And the biggest affront, he says, is that the government has never acknowledged that there's a crisis. I meet Leticia Ramirez at a neighborhood a stone's throw from Guadalajara's international airport. Leticia is part of a collective of mothers who searches for their missing children.
6: Esto fue por una denuncia anónima.
1: A few weeks ago, her group received an anonymous tip that there was a mass grave in the patio of an abandoned house, less than 2 miles from the airport where most soccer fans will fly into. They dug and found human remains, and that's when they turned the scene over to authorities.
6: Dan 60 bolsas. No es que sean 60 cuerpos.
1: So far, she explains, they have found 60 bags full of remains, mostly extremities. This is remarkably common in Mexico. By the government's own accounting, in the past 8 years, there have been 242 clandestine graves found in the state of Jalisco alone. Human bodies are dismembered and then buried in graves as deep as 10 feet. This grave was in the middle of a residential neighborhood with lots of traffic, with lots of life.
6: Esto fue porque la gente no denuncia y porque también la policía no hace sus rondines como debiera.
1: This happens because people don't say anything and because the police don't do their job.
6: Mira, como ahorita están llegando los caninos.
1: As we talk, a truck full of cadaver dogs arrives and Leticia says goodbye. She crosses the police line to supervise, to make sure authorities count all of the dead. We walk down a hill, across a ravine, to a little farm just below the mass grave. From there, we can see investigators working the scene. But here, things feel oddly normal. Jorge Luis Reyes sells pajaretes, a traditional breakfast drink made with raw milk and moonshine.
7: ¿Quieres tomarse uno?
1: You want to try it? Reyes asks. He pours a little agave honey, a little instant coffee, into a mug.
7: Mario, déjalo.
1: He reaches under a goat and squeezes its milk right into the mug. I take a drink. It's warm and sweet and a little bitter. I ask him, did you know about the mass grave? He bought this place 15 years ago, but he would come and go. Then a memory surfaces.
7: Hace como unos 2 años y medio, se encontró una cabeza ahí, la reportamos y vinieron y se la llevaron.
1: 2.5 years ago, he said, they found a head. They reported it, but that was that. Sometimes, he says, you think about what's happening and you can't explain why or how.
7: Porque tienen una cortina en la cara. Que no te das cuenta de nada.
1: It's like we have a veil over our eyes, he says. And we don't realize what's right in front of us. We're full of distractions, he says. And this week, there's one more. FIFA's World Cup.

0: The U.S. Forest Service has one of the largest forestry research networks in the world. And not just in National Forest. Scientists work out of more than 70 facilities across the country, and many of them are in urban areas. Earlier this year, the head of the agency announced that most of those facilities would be evaluated for closure in an effort to cut costs. But NPR spoke to researchers and obtained documents that show the government pays just cents a year to rent some of those facilities. And what's learned there can transform communities, as NPR's investigative correspondent Kiara Eisner reports.
1: I'm at the Still Meadow Community Fellowship Church in Baltimore, Maryland, with former Forest Service researcher Morgan Grove. Baltimore is known amongst researchers as a hub of urban forestry.
2: Okay, so this is one of our research pots.
3: See that tree right there?
1: Mm-hmm.
3: It's 4 years old.
1: Oh, wow. The tall one.
3: Yeah.
1: Incredible. The Forest Service planted 1,700 willow and poplar trees here to see which ones would regrow forests best in urban environments.
2: Now we're learning, like, if we want to do forest reclamation in the Mid-Atlantic, we're finding out which trees are the best trees.
1: Compared to other kinds of science like biomedicine and astronomy, forestry is cheap. Trees grow from seeds or clippings that can cost cents, and the return on investment can be huge. Forest Service researchers have helped determine the best ways to fight wildfires, recycle dead trees for profit, and stop invasive bugs from devouring forests. But in March, the Forest Service announced it plans to shut down most of its research centers, including the one in Baltimore. Forest Service Chief Tom Schultz said the agency needs to do that so it can live within its means and get closer to the land it's supposed to manage. Forest Service researchers told NPR that will lead to the work they do becoming more expensive and less local. Here's Paul Hesburgh. He's worked for the Forest Service for more than 40 years. He makes models from a lab in Washington State to learn how to grow stronger forests. He says his facility costs the Forest Service nothing in rent.
4: In my laboratory, we own the land outright and we own the buildings outright, so we're a pretty good deal.
1: Hesburgh collaborates with researchers across the country on different projects. For example, in Hawaii,
4: ohia and koa are the native trees, and there's introduced diseases that are killing the ohia, causing a disease called rapid ohia decline.
1: There's a 30,000-acre Forest Service research facility on the Big Island that the agency rents from the University of Hawaii. I reviewed the lease that the Forest Service signed to start renting the place back in 2002. For a 65-year lease, the agency paid a one-time fee of $1. $1.
5: And yet that one's on a list for closure. To move somewhere else is ridiculous. Then you're paying huge travel expenses.
1: That was Rachel Riemann. She was a New York-based research scientist with the agency's forest inventory analysis arm for 33 years before she retired.
5: One of the most recent things I was working on was the fragmentation and urbanization of forests, getting the information out, helping them get it into the State Forest Action Plan.
1: Riemann says almost any lease the Forest Service pays would cost less than paying researchers to constantly travel to research sites from one central location. And paying those expenses could be difficult next year. The president's 2027 budget shows $0 set aside for Forest Service research, down from more than $300 million last year. The Forest Service declined an interview with NPR. In a statement, a representative said the transition would occur in phases and the total number of relocations was unknown in April. That month, lawmakers asked Chief Schultz in a budget hearing how researchers would be able to work if their facilities close and they have no funding. Schultz said that states would take over some of the financial responsibility.
6: But then ultimately, we would expect more of the funding for those state and private programs to shift from the federal government to the states themselves.
1: But local partners who worked with the Forest Service say they're the ones who need support, not the other way around. I'm at Camp Small, a wood recycling facility in Baltimore that belongs to the city. Right now, they're cutting a piece of white oak on a sawmill. It'll be used to make a park bench. Here's Sean Preston. He runs Camp Small.
7: When this program started, the U.S. Forest Service was right there to offer expertise, to help us with research, to help develop ideas.
1: Preston says Camp Small makes money for Maryland by repurposing 9,000 tons of wood that Baltimore would otherwise pay to dump in a landfill. But scientists say that without the Forest Service's support, projects like this one will struggle to continue. Kiara Eisner, NPR News.

0: You're listening to Weekend Edition from NPR News. New data from the CDC suggests ticks are spreading farther than their normal regions in the U.S., and experts are worried that could also mean an increase in tick-borne illnesses like Lyme disease. Joining us now to explain more is Nicole Baumgart. She's a professor of infectious diseases and director of Johns Hopkins University's Lyme and Tick-Borne Disease Research and Education Institute. Professor, thank you for being here.
1: Yeah, thanks for having me.
0: How are tick-related incidents tracked?
1: They are usually tracked by the health department. So every state department has a requirement for most tick-borne illnesses to be reported. So if you go to a local GP's office, if you have a tick-borne illness such as Lyme disease, your health professional is supposed to report it to the health department, and they will collate the data and then send it to the Centers for Disease Control.
0: And so the CDC reported an overall increase in incidents, but now things look more stable. Still, as we said, ticks seem to be spreading beyond where they are typically found this time of year. Any idea why?
1: So we have seen over the last three decades an increasing spread of ticks. This has to do with climate change. As the climate, in particular in the Northern Hemisphere, is warming, ticks can spread more north. So for example, 20 years ago, there were really no overwintering ticks in the south of Canada. Now we have endemic populations of ticks, and they can transmit Lyme disease there. We also live closer to areas where ticks like to live. And we have a loss in biodiversity, meaning certain species that ticks like to feed on, such as deer and the white-footed mouse in the northeastern United States, have expanded, and therefore the ability for ticks to eat more, and therefore they will expand as a population.
0: So, Professor, I mean, I think the thing that most worry about is Lyme disease, because, you know, it can cause fever and paralysis, among other things. What do we know about its prevalence in the U.S. and globally?
1: The prevalence of Lyme disease is also on the rise, just as the population of ticks are increasing. In the U.S., we are now seeing, estimates are about 476,000 cases per year of Lyme disease. And it's really important to point out that these numbers are really likely incorrect, because if you live in an area where there's a lot of Lyme disease going on, usually the doctor doesn't bother anymore to send this information to the CDC. So there are way less reported cases than we know are happening.
0: What are you going to be looking for in the coming months to assess how much of a problem ticks will be in the future?
1: Yeah, we are particularly worried about another tick species, as if we don't have enough with the Ixodes ticks, the black-legged tick that causes Lyme disease, and that is the Amblyomma tick or the Lone Star tick. These are very aggressive ticks, even though they're very small. We have seen them expanding geographically. And what we're worried about with this tick is that they are likely the cause of Alpha-Gal syndrome, this red meat allergy. And so we are looking at that as a sort of indicator of the tick population expanding and this Amblyomma tick population getting a foothold and taking over.
0: That's Nicole Baumgart. She's a professor of infectious diseases at Johns Hopkins University. Professor, thank you for talking with me.
1: Thank you very much.

0: This is NPR News.
1: And this is GBH. Good morning. 70 degrees in Boston, under a cloud cover. Coming up on Weekend Edition, teens looking for summer jobs face a tough labor market. But experts say the personal and societal benefits of teenagers working are huge. Their story next.
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5: I'm Windsor Johnston with these headlines. Defense Secretary Pete Hegseth is in France, marking the 82nd anniversary of D-Day. The observance honors the American and Allied troops who stormed the beaches of Normandy during World War II. Hegseth used the anniversary to highlight the importance of military alliances. Former Health and Human Services Secretary Javier Becerra has advanced to California's general election for governor. The race for second place remains too close to call. The NBA Finals head to New York, with the Knicks holding a 2-0 lead over the Spurs. New York edged San Antonio by a single point in Game 2. Game 3 is set for Monday night. I'm Windsor Johnston, NPR News in Washington.

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1: This is Weekend Edition from NPR News. I'm Ada Peralta. Many teenagers hoping to hold the whistle as a lifeguard or camp counselor or wait tables or just work any summer job are having a hard time getting hired. That's because, as NPR's Diana Douglas reports, it's the worst job market for teens in decades.
2: The morning rush is over at a coffee shop in Washington, D.C., and Mariela Silva can finally exhale.
3: I had a really difficult time finding jobs. I would drop off my resume, apply online, but they would like just decline and say like they don't have an offer open, or they would just say like I'm too young.
2: Silva is 19, home after her first year of college, and so happy to have found a job as a barista. She is learning a lot from her older co-workers.
3: It kind of just feels like I have like an older brother, older sister. They like take care of me and make sure that like I'm not too stressed out or I'm not like doing anything wrong.
2: She says working is helping her grow up. And more than anything, teaching her the value of money.
3: Every time I spend something, I'm like, oh, this is like working for like 2 hours or something like that. Like, I don't know. Or like if I'm like out and about, I'm like hungry, I'm like, like, there's food at home.
2: Her boss, Jesse Lauritsen, doesn't actually hire many teens. For starters, their schedules are hard to accommodate.
4: They'll say, oh, I can only work every other weekend, or oh, I have SATs, oh, I have a tutoring session. So it becomes just a scheduling nightmare if they can work like one day a month, and there's no point in really hiring them, to be honest.
2: Lauritsen gets plenty of applicants with more time, more work experience, and now a lot of applicants have college degrees. Yesterday's job numbers show that this is a story that's being repeated in restaurants, retail, all sorts of entry-level jobs all over the country. The Bureau of Labor Statistics counts 219,000 fewer teens working in May compared to last May. Economist Brad Hirschbein at the W.E. Upjohn Institute for Employment Research says all signs point to 2026 being a terrible summer for teens trying to find that first job.
5: They now have more competition. There may be fewer jobs available. They kind of get stuck with the short straw.
2: He says a lot of things are drying up jobs. AI, inflation, tariffs, even those oil tankers stuck in the Strait of Hormuz. And when college graduates can't get good jobs, they crowd out teens.
5: So many people are increasingly desperate to find a job, any job, especially if they have college loans. And that makes it that much harder for someone younger to be able to compete.
2: Fewer jobs and more applicants means a lot of people won't get their first workforce experience while they're still young.
5: And this is a growing share of 18 to 19-year-olds, neither employed nor in school. They're not really engaged in childcare either. They do seem to be engaging in a lot of leisure. The quintessential stereotype is, you know, someone's playing video games all day.
2: That pattern doesn't just worry their parents. Many cities and school districts are trying to line up job opportunities for young people. At a community pool in Ann Arbor, Michigan, Gail Hearn hires over 100 lifeguards and swim instructors every summer, a roster full of teenagers from around the city.
6: I think we need to start viewing teens as a really important part of the infrastructure of the workplace.
2: Hearn says people who visit the pool feel the joy that her young workers bring to their job, even if she admits that teenagers can be hard to manage.
6: I really see employment as a service to the community and a service to the teens, right? So it's my job to help them not just get a paycheck, but really build them so that when they move on from me, they can be super successful and really great contributors to whatever other work environment they join.
2: Hearn has to make them put away their phones, she has to work around their vacation schedules, and she has to help them through difficult conversations. Happily, she says, her teen employees are totally worth it. Diana Douglas, NPR News.
1: And now it's time for sports. NBA Finals, will the Big Apple survive the excitement? And the FIFA World Cup kicks off next week. Sports reporter Michelle Steele joins us now. Hey, good morning, Michelle.
7: Very nice to talk to you, Ader.
1: Hey, so last night, the New York Knicks took a 2-0 lead in the NBA Finals. It was a thrilling win that came down to a last-second shot from Wemby, the Spurs superstar, which he missed. Has this series lived up to the intense hype?
7: It surpassed it. Mm. Game two last night, 105-104, decided by a single point. Victor Wembanyama finishing with 29 points. The Spurs leading after the first quarter. This was anything but a blowout. And Ader, I hope you're sitting down for this. The last time the Knicks lost a game, April 23rd.
1: Whoa.
7: It is June 6th. They are looking every bit the championship team right now.
1: But if they win this thing, this championship, it'll be the first time they've won in 53 years. I mean, what would it mean for New York?
7: It would mean everything. I've been covering sports for a long time. I know that 53 years of waiting does something to a fan base. The last time the Knicks won, Walt Frazier was gliding around in a fur coat. Average rent was $100 a month. I actually looked that up. The news, it was on black and white TVs. This would be an absolutely epic celebration in New York if they can pull this off. I'll be honest, I mean this respectfully, Knicks fans, you couldn't pay me to be there. It's going to be absolute chaos.
1: So let's move on to soccer. Tonight, the U.S. men's national team will have its final test ahead of the World Cup. They're facing heavyweight Germany in Chicago, your hometown, Michelle. This should tell us how far Team USA can go, right?
7: Yeah, we'll see. Here's what's interesting about tonight, Ader. In their last warm-up game against Senegal, the U.S. basically swapped out the whole team at halftime. Tonight, the starters are expected to play a full 60 minutes, maybe a little more. This is really our first chance to see what this team looks like heading into the World Cup. Germany, though, top 10 team, we're going to find out pretty quickly, I think. You know, big picture, the U.S. is expected to get through the group stage, but a deep run beyond that is a much bigger ask.
1: Yeah, so the only thing anyone here in Mexico can talk about is the World Cup, but if we're keeping it real, like the U.S., no one really thinks the home team has a shot. So tell us about the favorites, and who are you most excited to watch?
7: Yeah, the favorites here are some names for any people who are soccer fans, who are World Cup watchers. They're names that you've heard before, right? Spain, France, Argentina, England has a strong team, Portugal, I've already mentioned Germany. My pick, though, to watch here is Spain, and particularly their very young superstar, Lamine Yamal, 18 years old, plays for Barcelona. He's the kind of player, Ader, who actually makes you put down your phone while you're watching the game, and that says a lot. He sat down for a feature with 60 Minutes, a fantastic feature last year with 60 Minutes, and he told the reporter that he doesn't feel any pressure playing in front of global audiences because of how he grew up. He's the son of immigrant parents from Morocco and Equatorial Guinea. He was born in Spain, and he knows what his young parents face to keep their family going. He's got a lot of perspective heading into the biggest tournament of his life. And there's also a generational thing happening there. And the World Cup stage, Ader, is exactly where you find out if it's real. So Spain, Lamine Yamal, easy for me to say, that's who I'm going to have my eye on.
1: But here we've got the World Cup in Canada, the United States, and Mexico. Just to recap, none of those teams have any chance, huh?
7: Hey, we're optimists here at NPR, so we'll see what happens once it's on the pitch. But yes, those teams are all expected to get out of the group, but beyond that, we'll have to see.
1: Michelle Steele, thank you so much.
7: You bet.
1: If you're a soccer fan, you may associate past FIFA World Cups with a particular artist. The Colombian superstar Shakira is once again in charge of the official 2026 World Cup theme. It's called Dai Dai, and it's a collaboration with Nigerian singer-songwriter Burna Boy. There's also an official album for the tournament, which will be played in the US, Canada, and Mexico. NPR's Isabella Gomez Sarmiento joins me now for more on the soundtrack. Good morning.
8: Hi, Ader. Thanks for having me.
1: So let's talk about the music for this tournament. Let's begin with Shakira.
8: So Shakira released this song with Burna Boy, who's a huge superstar in Nigeria, Dai Dai. It's very energetic. It's got this great sort of mix of rhythms that Shakira is known for, and it seems like it's doing pretty well. It seems like people are really responding to it.
1: Another one from this album is by Jelly Roll and Karin Leon.

0: That one is more of like a rock song. It seems like it's falling a little bit flat. It doesn't quite have the sort of energetic crowd feel. And you know, something that I was really missing, it makes sense that they try to pair Jelly Roll, an American artist, with Karim León, who's a huge Mexican superstar. He's about to do a residency at the Sphere. But we don't really get any of the sort of Karim León elements. I wish the song had more of the traditional Mexican sounds that he plays with. It feels like a kind of one-note rock song to me. What do you think?
1: I mean, it sounds like a monster truck commercial to me.
0: Exactly. I don't know if it really matches the vibe of a soccer song.
1: Yeah, so, I mean, when did this tradition of FIFA choosing or commissioning songs begin?
0: There's always been a big culture of music around soccer and around the World Cup in particular, but it was in 1990 when FIFA decided to officially commission artists to create songs for the tournament. We know the World Cup happens every 4 years. In 1990, it was in Italy, and that first official song was called Un'estate Italiana, or To Be Number One in English. There were two versions of it, and we've seen that become sort of a standard that FIFA will do songs in a couple of different languages to appeal to a mass global audience.
1: Isabella, what are some of the most popular examples of these songs?
0: One of the biggest ones that come to mind is Ricky Martin's Cup of Life, or La Copa de la Vida, for the France World Cup in 1998. That song actually went on to win a Grammy, and it was sort of at the height of the Latin boom explosion that Ricky Martin helped lead in global music. There have been other ones throughout the years, you know, Olé Olá, We Are One by Pitbull and J-Lo for the Brazilian World Cup in 2014. Put your flags up in the sky, You know, a lot of these songs that sort of get the spirit and the energy of everyone together, chanting a big chorus together in a stadium, the emotional narrative of why soccer is such a huge sport in different parts of the world. But there is one clear winner, I would say.
1: I mean, and we know what that is, right? Because it also wins for the best sports tournament song ever.
0: Absolutely. It's obviously Waka Waka by Shakira.
1: This time for Africa. I mean, I have seen, like, my kids dance to that. Like, when I was in South Africa years later, and it was still playing.
0: Yeah, I think it's an incredible song. That was for the 2010 World Cup in South Africa, and it really took on a life of its own. I think part of the success of that song is that it's something Shakira is naturally already good at and does a lot in her music, which is mixing sounds from different parts of the world. You know, like, I think since the very beginning of her career, she was very good at sort of taking elements of Mexican ranchera and taking Brazilian samba. And because she's from the coast of Colombia, there's already a lot of African influences in the music there. So when it came to making Waka Waka, they're, you know, very energetic and lively sounds that feel very natural with Shakira's sound as it is. So it completely exploded.
1: So obviously we just gave like tons of praise to Waka Waka. Does this year's song measure up?
0: You know, I think Waka Waka is number one, and I don't think anything's ever going to compare.
1: So the tournament kicks off Thursday here in Mexico City. What can we expect on the music side for the opening ceremony?
0: There's going to be a few Mexican artists there, the rock band Maná, mariachi royalty Alejandro Fernández, the pop star Belinda, the cumbia group Los Angeles Azules, and there'll be a couple of artists from other parts of the world. So the Colombian reggaeton star J Balvin, the South African singer Tyla, and the Venezuelan singer Danny Ocean are among some of the people who will be performing.
1: I have to say I find this lineup a little suspect because Mexico's having a musical moment right now, right? It's been mm-hmm. having it for a couple of years. Corridos tumbados have taken the world by storm, and I don't really see any representation of that.
0: Yeah, you're absolutely right. I mean, Música Mexicana has had a huge explosion over the last 3 or 4 years. And we've seen all of these younger artists who have emerged, you know, Peso Pluma, Grupo Frontera, Fuerza Regida, Yaritza y Su Esencia. ¿Por qué no te-

0: These are a lot of Mexican-American artists who are putting their own contemporary spin on more traditional regional Mexican sounds, and they're really sort of bridging this gap across the border, across identity in their sound. It would have been a huge opportunity to, you know, as we're heading into the World Cup, there's been some tensions about the way that this World Cup is being hosted across North American countries. I think having those artists there could have really helped drive home this theme of unity and solidarity that World Cup anthems are so often built around.
1: All right, I'm going to put you on the spot. Who's going to win?
0: Oh, my God. I mean, I have to say Colombia. Like, for personal reasons, I have to root for Colombia. But I don't know. What's your prediction?
1: I'm not going there.
0: You're smarter than I am. That was a trick question.
1: Absolutely. That's NPR's Isabela Gómez Sarmiento. Isabela, thank you and happy World Cup.
0: Thank you.
1: This is Weekend Edition from NPR News. I'm Ada Peralta.
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6: 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I'm C.L. 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
8: When the Pope released his AI encyclical, the co-founder of Anthropic sat beside him and gave a speech.
9: How will we ensure that the gains of AI are shared globally? It is an unsolved problem.
8: But is it really?
10: We have historically proven tools that are actually pretty good at redistributing wealth and power. They're called taxes.
8: How Anthropic markets itself as a moral leader. From WNYC in New York, this is On the Media. I'm Brooke Gladstone.
11: And I'm Michael Owinger. Also on this week's show, we visit an Epstein Files reading room displaying printouts of 3.5 million files, 17,000 pounds of evidence.
12: The first printer that we sent this project to came back and said, we work with a lot of lawyers. We're really worried that if they find out that we printed this, they're not going to work with us anymore.
11: It's all coming up after this.
13: Live from NPR News in Washington, I'm Windsor Johnston. Defense Secretary Pete Hegseth is in France marking the 82nd anniversary of D-Day. The observance honors the American and Allied troops who stormed the beaches of Normandy during World War II. Hegseth used the anniversary to highlight the importance of military alliances.
14: Today, as we face an increasingly complex threat environment, we apply the lessons from 82 years ago, learned on these beaches. Strong allies, each fully committed to doing their part, win wars. The men buried here fought in a warfighting alliance where every partner brought its full measure of industry, courage, and sacrifice.
13: Hegseth called for greater commitments from American allies, saying the sacrifices made on D-Day offer lessons for today's threats. The U.S. Treasury Department is warning banks to look out for red flags that could be connected to customers without legal status. It's part of the Trump administration's illegal immigration crackdown, but as NPR Stephen Bisaha reports, the order and advisory are not as strict as what bank executives were worried about.
15: Multiple news outlets reported this year the Trump administration was drafting an executive order that would require banks collect citizenship data from new customers. Treasury Secretary Scott Bessent told CNBC in May that he did support stricter rules. But the executive order doesn't add any new rules for banks. Instead, the advisory warns them to look out for customers with certain red flags. That includes individuals with a social security number that doesn't match records or a company that has a history of ICE violations. A bank customer in the U.S. does not need to be an American citizen to open an account. Stephen Bisaha, NPR News.
13: Prediction market companies are spending millions of dollars on influencers to promote the sites on social media. But as NPR's Bobby Allen reports, some of the creators are spreading misinformation about elections.
16: Polymarket and Kalshi are paying influencers up to $500 per post to spread the word about prediction markets, where people can bet on everything from the color of President Trump's tie to war to election outcomes. In recent weeks, some of those paid influencers have been spreading fabrications about the Los Angeles mayor's race, claiming without evidence that the process has been beset with fraud. After NPR pointed this out to Kalshi, the company asked influencers to take down posts. Polymarket never responded to requests for comment. Misinformation experts say it's a preview of what's to come ahead of the midterms. Fears also persist about the markets themselves, which can be manipulated by bad actors or bettors aligned with one candidate. Bobby Allen, NPR News.
13: This is NPR.
17: And from the GBH Radio Newsroom in Boston, I'm Judy Ewell. Members of the LGBTQ community and their allies are gathering in Copley Square this morning. The Pride for the People parade kicks off about an hour from now. Organizer Gary Daffin says they're honoring 250 years of representation in the gay rights movement.
18: It has always been a protest. It will always be a protest. Protest is a fundamental American value, and that's how the country was founded. And we are just right in line with that.
17: Thousands of people will make their way through the streets of the South End to a festival on Boston Common. State leaders are speaking out against the National Park Service order to remove three historical quotes from the Bunker Hill Monument. Quotes about women's suffrage, slavery, and an anti-war quote are slated to be removed, according to the Washington Post. Senator Ed Markey said Congress must not fund President Trump's campaign of censorship. Governor Maura Healey noted the American Revolution and the abolition movement began in Massachusetts. Healey said President Trump does not get to decide which parts of our history are worth remembering. Fire officials are investigating after flames destroyed several boats at the Cottage Park Yacht Club early yesterday. At least a dozen boats were destroyed. No injuries are reported. The fire chief says crews had to run hoses from the street to the furthest point of the marina to put out the flames. A Coast Guard cleanup team and the environmental police were called to the scene as gasoline burned on top of the water. In sports, the Red Sox play the Yankees again tonight. Great weather for Pride events, mostly cloudy, highs in the 80s. Severe thunderstorms late tonight, lows in the 60s. Right now, cloudy and 70 in Boston.
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20: 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I'm Brooke Gladstone.
21: And I'm Michael Lowinger. On Tuesday of this week, yet another executive order.
22: Trump just signed an executive order this morning centered on government access to advanced artificial intelligence.
23: It lays the foundation out for federal testing of the world's most powerful AI systems before they're publicly released. Now, the testing would rely on voluntary collaboration from the nation's top AI companies.
21: This after earlier in the week, one company became the front runner in the race to become the AI startup that rules them all.
24: Anthropic has filed what's likely to be one of the largest IPOs in history. By filing, Anthropic has leapfrogged its rival OpenAI.
0: We reported just last week that Anthropic closed a massive financing. It was $65 billion, $965 billion valuation, almost $1 trillion.
1: Anthropic has built what many in the industry and many users consider the best-in-class AI product.
21: Brian Merchant is a technology journalist and author of the book and newsletter, Blood in the Machine.
1: Their Claude chatbot is one of the favored chatbots anywhere, especially for commercial use, for automating work functions, especially software coding. Whereas OpenAI has been dabbling in consumer chatbots, in video generation with its Sora app that's now recently shuttered. You name it, and OpenAI is in it. And probably key to sort of outmaneuvering OpenAI more recently, Anthropic has really leaned into their reputation as the safer and more ethical AI company.
21: How did Anthropic get this brand as the ethical AI company?
1: Anthropic began when Dario Amodè, the now CEO and former employee of OpenAI, left the company, citing ethical concerns with Sam Altman's managerial behavior. So he leaves and resolves to found a more ethical, a more safety-focused AI lab from the beginning. They are hiring safety researchers, AI ethics people.
21: And they got another bump of press coverage in late February, when Anthropic had a big dispute with the U.S. military. Anthropic had a major contract with the Pentagon, but the U.S. government said they would stop using Anthropic's technology because of the company's red lines, that they wouldn't spy on Americans or let their tech be used in autonomous weapons. Walk us through how that moment was like metabolized by the media.
1: The press kind of presents Anthropic as taking the ethical route.
2: Anthropic is imposing another level of morality or control on the use of its technology, which is part of its sort of MO.
3: You know, they are taking the moral high ground here and clearly have a set of red lines for how they feel their technology should or shouldn't be used.
21: They stood up to Pete Hegseth.
1: Exactly. And then they are served this absolute gift of Sam Altman running to Hegseth and the Department of War saying, ooh, we'll do it. We'll take this contract where we'll surveil Americans and lend our technology to autonomous killing machines. In truth, yeah, maybe there's this red line. But Anthropic is partnering with Palantir. It's lending technology to companies that are building mass surveillance apparatuses already. Anthropic is working with the government in the first place, with the Department of War. It was involved in providing technology that led to the capture and kidnapping of Maduro and in the bombing campaigns of Iran. That's not hidden information. But the fact that they say, oh, well, we won't do these things, suddenly they look like the good guys.
21: In April, Anthropic announced a new artificial intelligence model that it said was too powerful to be released to the broader public. They started by just offering it to a handful of executives, though they're starting to expand. You say this garnered them reams of credulous press coverage.
1: Yeah.
21: Break it down.
1: To me, this is the most sort of nakedly staged event. This is the clearest example of Anthropic's ethics slop. They make this big show of withholding a model that they say is too dangerous for public consumption. Like, oh, we've built this model, Mythos, and it's so powerful that if we gave it to the public, then it could collapse the entire cybersecurity infrastructure of the world's digital systems as we know it. So we have to hold on to it. We're doing the ethical thing. And to kind of my surprise at this point, the media did, by and large, by their line. And I'm just going to read a couple headlines that I pulled from the New York Times here. You can't use this AI. Claude Mythos preview is dangerous, Anthropic said. We explain the risks. Here's another one, also just from the New York Times. Anthropic claims its new AI model, Mythos, is a cybersecurity, quote, reckoning. This is actually kind of a classic move that AI companies have made even before the AI boom really heated up.
21: It sounds so much like Sam Altman saying, please regulate us.
1: Yeah.
21: This technology, if it falls in the wrong hands, will like end civilization as we know it.
1: Anthropic gets to have it both ways. It gets to look like it's built this transformative, totally disruptive technology that could change everything. And if we're not careful, destroy it too. But you can just kind of hear the CFOs around the world kind of salivating, you know, what could it automate if it can do this? What kind of jobs could it replace if it can collapse world infrastructure? And that's the point. They want to feed this continuing hunger for the most powerful AI systems.
11: Yeah, you say that narrative plays a really important role in attracting the interest of VC and raising money. Can you give some other examples of that?
1: The biggest example is the entire concept of AGI, or artificial general intelligence, which was, at least in the early years of the AI boom, the goal of all of the companies to achieve AGI, which is a system that is as smart as a human nominally, but is defined when you look at their charters as a system that can do most meaningful work of a human worker. If your hope

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1: Of the negative consequences that would have on our society, this contradiction came to a head at the Vatican last month. Anthropic co-founder Chris Ola said this at the press event where the Pope released his much talked about encyclical.
2: There is a real possibility that AI will displace human labor at a very large scale. If that happens, supporting those displaced will be a moral imperative of historic proportions. How will we ensure that the gains of AI are shared globally? We do not have a mechanism for this. It is an unsolved problem. And it is the kind of problem the church has historically refused to let the world ignore.
1: I heard you snickering. Why does this make you laugh? This is a serious problem.
3: Yeah. Well, to me, this is such a great example of AI executive brain because we have historically proven policy tools that are actually pretty good at redistributing some of the wealth and power that's concentrated among a certain group of people with everybody else. They're called taxes. And just because AI companies don't really like that idea, they don't like the concept of being taxed, doesn't mean they don't exist. There are some pretty low-hanging fruit solutions here that you could talk about.
1: You read Pope Leo XIV's 42,000 words on this topic. What did you think of it?
3: It's actually a really fascinating and rich document. And I think the important things to know about it are that Pope Leo kind of views it as a continuation of or comment on the previous Pope Leo, Leo XIII, his famous encyclical Rerum Novarum, which was written and released in 1891. It's viewed as this transformative document in Catholic history, as it's really marks the beginning of the Catholic tradition of social teaching. And it's primarily concerned with the impact of the Industrial Revolution and how the industrialists are treating workers in the wake of this time of great tumultuous change, the rapid concentration of wealth, the rise of machinery, and so many human workers sort of falling under the gears. And it makes this argument that in order to truly be a good Christian, to have the time and the space and the spiritual capacity to live with God, you also have to have your material conditions met, right? You can't be suffering. And therefore, the church decides that every human is worthy of dignity. Every human worker should be protected, even if that means sort of state intervention to get there. So Pope Leo XIV takes a lot of this framework and then moves it into the modern era, the AI era. Let me even just quote him here. Leo writes that the fundamental dignity of each person is neither acquired nor earned, nor does it need to be justified. It's not, oh, is he working hard enough? Or is he better than AI? Is he worse than AI? What's his productivity output? No, like the dignity is inherent. It's pretty powerful stuff.
1: Timnit Gebru, who's an AI ethics expert, she previously worked at Google, she wrote on LinkedIn calling this sort of PR event Vatican washing, like greenwashing, allowing Anthropic to kind of robe itself in the holiness of the Pope's righteous criticism of this industry and the harm it might cause. She wrote, "The Vatican could have told Anthropic to stop stealing data, exploiting labor, killing the environment, deceiving us with anthropomorphic designs, and lying about product capabilities. Instead, they partnered with them, like partnering with the Sackler family to discuss the harms of Oxy."
3: Yeah, she did not hold back there. I think that's absolutely correct. They chose to have Anthropic there and speak out. An AI executive, a billionaire, presenting the AI company's take on the whole affair. They could have had a worker who's lost his job to AI or a content moderator who has developed PTSD looking at some truly horrific stuff that AI is outputting but is working for dollars a day to make these systems work. It was a huge public relations coup for Anthropic getting to be there, co-signing this document of great moral authority. I think it should bother us that just days later, Anthropic ran home and announced the biggest funding round yet, and that their company's now worth almost $1 trillion on the back of all of this sort of performative moral hand-wringing.
1: Do you think there's political appetite in the United States for the type of

0: political intervention that the encyclical calls for?
1: If it's not here right now, it's on the way. I think there's a rapidly growing demand for political action against this yawning inequality that we're seeing get entrenched.
0: Yeah, I think of the image of an American executive at a commencement speech preaching AI to classes of graduating college seniors.
2: The rise of artificial intelligence is the next industrial revolution.
0: And the boos they get.
2: What happened? Okay, I struck a chord. May I finish?
0: It just feels like both a temperature check of this moment, but also kind of foreshadowing of the political battles to come. How do you think we should be talking about our future that doesn't just do the kind of PR work that the companies are looking for?
1: There are a lot of great critical journalists covering this stuff, folks like 404 Media and Wired. I have a series of work that I do called AI Killed My Job. And the whole goal is to assess the claims of the AI CEOs by talking to the workers, right? Like, that's how we know what's actually happening. And most of the time, if you talk to someone who's at a workplace that has been heavily saturated with AI, they'll have a much more nuanced story to tell than just, yep, it took my job. You hear stories about how, yeah, they talk about AI a lot and they force us all to use it, but we don't actually see a whole lot of gains. In fact, there's been a lot of talk in just the last couple of weeks about whether or not AI is actually providing the return on investment that was promised. And you have big firms like Uber saying, I think we're going to scale back. Amazon saying, I think we might have to scale back. We also need, I think, more focus on the financial balance sheets about what's actually going on behind the scenes here. They've gotten so much money by telling these wild stories without having a concrete business plan to put forward, to the extent that Sam Altman has said early on.
3: We have no idea how we may one day generate revenue. We have made a soft promise to investors that once we've built this sort of generally intelligent system, basically we will ask it to figure out a way to generate an investment return for you.
1: That was the plan. People did kind of laugh at him in the room, and he said, no.
3: You can laugh. It's all right. But it is what I actually believe is going to happen.
1: For all of the fascinating technology and all of the breakthroughs and all of the disruption that this has caused, it is built first and foremost on this story. And we need journalists who are going to continue to sort of dig in to what lies beyond the story.
0: Brian, thanks for doing this work.
1: Oh, thanks so much for having me.
0: Brian Merchant is author of the book Blood in the Machine.
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11: This is On the Media. I'm Brooke Gladstone.
0: And I'm Michael Lowinger. Not long after the release of the Pope's encyclical, a rumor started to spread on social media that his missive on AI may have been written using AI. The fact-checking site Snopes could not find conclusive evidence to support this claim, but it did reference scan results from Pangram Labs, an AI detection tool, which found that the encyclical was 94% human, 4% AI-generated, and 2% AI-assisted. If those results are accurate, then maybe someone on the Pope's staff fed parts of his essay into, say, Claude for editing help. In this moment, as it's becoming harder to tell what's real or fake, human or AI, more people are turning to tools like Pangram. In March, a researcher fed a New York Times Modern Love column by Kate Gilgan into the app and alleged that the piece was more than 60% AI generated. One writer for The Atlantic decided to dig deeper.
12: I eventually spoke to the author of the column over text message.
0: Wahini Vara is the author of the book Searches, Selfhood in the Digital Age. She's been tracking how AI has been creeping into reporting, writing, even literature.
12: She told me that she hadn't actually copied and pasted anything from an AI model into her work. But then she went on to say that she did utilize AI as a tool for things like inspiration and guidance and correction. And then she gave me this whole list of 5 AI products that she'd used while writing the piece, and she called AI a collaborative editor.
0: And you reached out to the New York Times about the fact that they had published something that, at the very least, was written with a heavy assist from AI tools. How did they respond?
12: The New York Times said that if people used generative AI in a substantial way that needed to be disclosed to readers, I asked this spokesperson who I was in touch with whether the level of AI use in that essay rose to that level that required disclosure, and she didn't directly answer the question. Eventually, many weeks later, the Times actually did change its policies. It introduced this new AI policy for freelancers, making clear that they were expected to largely refrain from using AI.
0: Here's another example of an AI reckoning, the horror novel called Shy Girl. It had garnered some buzz before it was released by Hachette Book Group, until a New York Times article made the case that, again, AI tools may have been involved.
12: So in that case, the author of that book did tell the Times that she had not used AI to write Shy Girl, but that she had hired an acquaintance to edit an earlier version of the book, and that acquaintance had used AI. And then Hachette canceled publication.
0: Okay, let's talk about another case study where, again, this AI detection tool Pangram was used. Last year's Commonwealth Short Story Prize.
12: People, again, on social media started noticing that this one story that was published online on the website of the magazine Granta, which is very prestigious, seemed to just reek of AI use. And again, people ran the story through Pangram. In that case, Pangram believed that the story was 100% AI generated. But that was just the beginning of it, because that story had actually been a regional winner of this prize called the Commonwealth Short Story Prize. And there were 4 other regional winners. And so people ran those stories through Pangram. One other story was flagged as 100% AI generated. And a third story was flagged as including significant amounts of AI generated material.
0: But what made this instance different from the other two we talked about is that these writers said that they didn't use AI. I want to ask you more about these AI detection tools like Pangram. How does Pangram work? How accurate is it, do we know?
12: It essentially shows lots of different examples of human writing and AI-generated text to an AI model. And that model learns to distinguish the difference between what human writing looks like and what AI-generated writing looks like. So it isn't a matter of this technology, like counting M dashes per paragraph, right? Or like tallying the number of really bad metaphors.
0: Which to a human eye might be a sign of AI writing.
12: Exactly. But Pangram in particular, as well as another product called GPT-0, have been found by independent research from the University of Chicago to actually be very accurate. There's almost a 0% chance that something's going to be flagged as AI if it's really human written. The product does have higher false negative rates, which can be between 2% and 4%, according to this University of Chicago research, which means that it's somewhat more likely that it's going to take something that was actually AI generated and flag it as human written.
0: Interesting. In some of your own reporting, you have relied on Pangram's analysis and more specifically the work of a Maryland PhD student and researcher named Jenna Russell. She and other researchers from Pangram released a preprint, meaning you can read it online, though it hasn't been peer-reviewed yet, which scanned 185,000 articles from 1,500 newspapers. The team claims that 9% of those newspaper articles were either AI-generated or mixed, and op-eds specifically were 6 times more likely to have AI's fingerprints. In an op-ed published in the Wall Street Journal in April, an editor at the paper, James Toronto, dug into that Pangram research paper, which he says erroneously flagged 3 op-eds in the Wall Street Journal as AI-generated. And that term matters because 2 of the accused writers said they used AI to revise some of their work. But he wrote, "It's inaccurate and unfair to characterize work produced in the manner described by any of these authors as AI-generated. The Pangram tool has no ability to discern a writer's work process. It merely looks for linguistic patterns that tend to correlate with AI output."
12: I wouldn't come to the same conclusion as the writer of that piece, but it is true that to flag something as AI generated does not reflect the nuance of how people actually use AI products, right? When you see that something is flagged as 100% AI, for example, I think what we picture is that somebody went to ChatGPT and said, write me an 800-word modern love column about a bad breakup, right? It may be the case, actually, that people are giving the AI models very rough drafts or outlines of the material, and then relying very heavily on the AI chatbot to suggest language or refine their language. But an author might feel that it was actually their work because it was their ideas or an original draft came from them. So I think that's a fair conversation to have, but I think it raises this other problem, which is that we don't really have clear standards about what we mean when we talk about AI reliance.
0: In all of the examples that we've discussed, shaming seems to play a role. I guess I'd love to hear what you would say to people who don't necessarily believe that all of these writers did something wrong.
12: Listen, I think it's a matter of disclosure and transparency. We can imagine a world in which the New York Times or the Atlantic or New York Public Radio have very clear policies about AI that they post on their websites, for example. And then in every article or opinion piece, there's a disclosure explaining exactly how AI was used in producing that piece. And that way people can know and they can make an informed decision about whether they want to read the piece at all, how much they trust it.
0: There was a really interesting piece in Pointer last month by a book critic named Rachel Megan. She had written about Shy Girl before its release and had given it a rave review before reading that it was 78% AI generated. She wrote that the experience was embarrassing and made her question her judgment as a critic. But it made me wonder if she, a fan of horror, found such value in this book. Why then does the realization that AI played a role undo all of that?
12: For me, it has to do with what literature is for. So when we view it through that lens, if I as a reader appreciated it, isn't it maybe okay? It's a sort of like consumerist lens to use to think about literature, I think. We are customers, and all we need is to be given products that we appreciate, right? There's another lens through which to look at it, which is a political lens, which considers literature, but also journalism, and also just communication in general, to be this crucially important political act. There's something politically powerful about using language to serve our individual and collective purposes as people in the world, and something really dangerous, I think, about accepting language that's provided to us by big technology companies for which we have to pay in some way or other, right?
0: We're sort of electing to give up our agency as thinkers and individuals when we let them talk for us.
12: Exactly. The thing that makes us human as a species is our ability to use this really specific form of language that only we have in order to connect with one another. And so, yeah, it's not really about like, should we do it or should a robot do it? It's about, should we do it or should we relinquish it to products built by really rich, really powerful technology companies that are built to further enrich and further empower those companies.
0: Wahini, thanks for coming on the show.
12: Thank you for having me.
0: Wahini Vara is a contributor for The Atlantic. She's the author of the recent piece, This Literary AI Scandal Changes Everything.
11: Coming up, an in-real-life tour through the Epstein files.
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0: This is On the Media. I'm Michael Lowinger.
11: And I'm Brooke Gladstone. A few months ago, the Justice Department released on its website its last tranche of Epstein files, a tangled thicket of PDFs. Some 30 public figures, mostly foreign politicians, businessmen, academics, and lawyers, have faced some sort of reckoning for their involvement with Jeffrey Epstein as a result of the files. But America's most powerful seem to have been left relatively unscathed.
15: The president has lied about being on Epstein's plane, and the unredacted files prove that. There's a lot in here.
11: Pennsylvania Rep. Madeline Dean questioning Acting Attorney General Todd Blanche earlier this week as part of the House of Representatives' investigation into the federal government's handling of the Epstein files. It's worth noting here that while some 3.5 million documents in the government's files on Epstein have been made public, roughly 2.5 million have not.
15: There's also this set of files. This is investigation into the potential co-conspirators of Jeffrey Epstein. It's all covered up. The American people are not stupid. They know that when members of Congress have to go in and actually unredact to try to find the truth for these victims, something is corrupt. Something is corrosive.
11: On a sticky day last month, I stepped into the cool interior of what had been an art gallery to behold the files in real life, at least those we've been authorized to see.
16: In late March, we downloaded all of the Epstein files from the Department of Justice website, printed them out, bound them into volumes, and brought them here.
11: David Garrett is a luxury wine entrepreneur from Michigan and the co-founder of the nonprofit Institute for Primary Facts. He organized this exhibit to shine a spotlight on the decades-long relationship between Jeffrey Epstein and Donald Trump, its synergies and synchronicities. The exhibit was open to the public in New York City for several weeks in May.
16: 3.5 million files ends up being about 3,500 volumes of 800 pages each.
11: They're all in this room?
16: We couldn't fit them all in here, so we have a few downstairs. But yeah, 17,000 pounds of evidence.
11: At that moment, I was standing in front of a bookcase filled with volumes and stark white binders, and I pulled out volume 2,742. As released by the Department of Justice of the United States, the Donald J. Trump and Jeffrey Epstein Memorial Reading Room, published by the Trumpsonian. I laughed.
16: So this all started when the Smithsonian took down the exhibits of Trump's impeachments. You know, I kind of lost it a little bit. I mean, I'd been listening to too many podcasts and yelling at the TV for 10 years. But when the Smithsonian decided to bow to the Trump administration and rewrite history, I thought we need some place that's going to actually preserve the truth.
11: I think a lot of people might think that, wow, it really takes a long time to Xerox all those files. We know that it took a long time for Ellsberg to get the Pentagon Papers Xeroxed, but that was a walk in the park compared to this.
16: There were really two problems getting everything printed. The first one was technical. All of these files are heavily redacted. And when you redact a digital file, they go over the redacted material three times with full black. It's completely gone. The problem is that's so much ink that if you put it through a printer, it'll tear the paper. So we had to go through all 3.5 million files and correct each pixel that was 300% black to a format that could be printed. But the bigger problem was really political. The first printer that we sent this project to came back and said, "We work with a lot of lawyers. We're really worried that if they find out that we printed this, they're not going to work with us anymore." A second printer, one of their biggest investors, was a Trump supporter. We finally found some printers that are super courageous, and we got very lucky.
11: And the locations?
16: We had a very bad day when we lost both the printer and our first location on the same day. We literally sat down and said, "Is this too hard?" We probably looked at five different places.
11: And they turned you down.
16: Yeah, a bunch of them turned us down, yeah. And this exhibit, the reason that Donald Trump's name is on it is really for two reasons. One is what he shares with Jeffrey Epstein is dozens and dozens of allegations of sexual assault. They're both convicted felons. So putting their names together really makes sense.
11: Trump's name is cited
16: more than 38,000 times throughout the documents. People can draw their own conclusions from that. But my point is this. He shouldn't be influencing the investigation into these crimes. That is a corrupt act, him slowing that investigation. That's the purpose of having his name on this.
11: Now, I assume you've looked at a lot of these documents, right?
16: Too many.
11: Will you show me one that struck you?
16: Well, here's what I'll tell you. One time last week, I was giving an interview and I just pulled a random book off the shelf and started leafing through it to show them that it was real. And it was page after page of little girls with no clothes on. And I had to put the book back and I had to sit down. And so I don't do that anymore. I was here with one of the survivors a couple of days before we opened. We helped her to find the books where she's mentioned. And we pulled them down and I sat down with her downstairs. And she showed me her name, her address, her birthday, her social security number.
11: Things that were supposed to be redacted?
16: A picture of her driver's license. She was 17 when she did the FBI interview. And so she talked about some of her friends that she had told about it. Those friends' names are unredacted. It is criminal what the Department of Justice has done in causing additional harm to the victims and survivors and exposing them. I don't know who to see about it when the Department of Justice breaks the law.
11: He walks us towards the back of the room and to a display, the famous picture of Trump and Epstein, and Trump's got his hand on his shoulder. They're both smiling. And then there's a pretty extensive timeline, three actually, one on top of the other, on top of the other.
16: The top one is Jeffrey Epstein, his dozens of allegations of sexual assault, his felony conviction. The bottom timeline is Donald Trump and his dozens of allegations of sexual assault and his felony convictions. And in the middle, you see all these famous photos of them together. We built this timeline to create context, so you would know when these photos were taken and all of the allegations of sexual assault by both men. The notes that you see that are tacked to the timeline are all from survivors that have been here over the course of the last few days. They see themselves on the timeline, and they asked if they could include themselves.
11: This one here from Marina Lacerda, parentheses, minor victim one. My first time in Epstein's house, I was only 14 years old. He gained my confidence and groomed me till he was able to rape, abuse, and take my childhood away. Today I am 37 and reclaiming my power, and I encourage every woman not to forget that power is always within. Love, Marina. This happened to her in 2002, alongside a profile of Epstein in New York Magazine. Trump said, I've known Jeff for 15 years, terrific guy, a lot of fun to be with. It's even said that he likes beautiful women as much as I do, and many of them are on the younger side. Same year as Marina's encounter.
16: When she was 14.
11: Yeah.
16: This is in 2005, the same year the federal probe into Epstein started. And Danny writes here that she was trafficked to Epstein in 2004 at 17 years old. Jeffrey used dance, my ballet background, and my mom's brain tumor against me to get what he wanted. Demand from the powerful still exists. We have to make it safer.
11: This is around the same time that Trump wrote that birthday card.
16: Yeah, she put it on the timeline right above Trump's famous birthday card.
11: And 2000, the same year where there's the famous foursome photo of Trump, Melania, Epstein, and Ghislaine Maxwell photographed together at Mar-a-Lago. This is when Virginia Jeffrey was recruited at Mar-a-Lago. She was 16 years old. She became one of the most prominent voices against Epstein. Later, she killed herself. Lisa Phillips, around the same time, brought by boat from Tortola. She writes in this note on your wall, she met Prince Andrew on the same day. Epstein, she writes, abused me.
16: Yeah, so everything that's happening now with transparency and accountability, as flawed as it is because of these amazingly brave women who stood up and refused to go away. The pictures that you see here are them speaking out in front of Congress to get the Epstein Files Transparency Act passed. And then two of these photos are from the very famous public service announcement advertisement that ran during the Super Bowl, with all of the survivors holding up pictures of themselves the year they met Jeffrey Epstein.
17: After years of being kept apart, we're standing together.
18: Standing together.
17: Because this girl deserves the truth.
18: Because she deserves the truth.
19: Because we all deserve the truth.
11: On the timeline, there's a girl, she looks maybe 13 or 14, smiling for her class photo. This was the year she met Epstein, 1991. And she leaves a note. Jess Michaels, raped by Jeffrey Epstein, brought to him by a woman who would go on to work for Epstein for 18 plus years.
16: So what we have in the middle is...
11: Next, David Garrett brings us to a draped box. Inside there are 1,400 electric candles.
16: Each one of those candles represents one of the victims of Jeffrey Epstein. Each one of them is alive.
11: You found that people looking at it had a tendency to start counting.
16: Yeah, I think they start counting first to just say, how many are there? And some people will stand here for 20 minutes or a half an hour What we're surrounded by are 3.5 million files. It's the problem with big numbers. How do you know what 3.5 million files looks like? Well, now you can see it. But the same thing is true with 1,400 victims. How do you know what 1,400 little girls looks like? 10 is a volleyball team, 20 is a lacrosse team. 1,400 fills a theater.
11: Downstairs, the walls are blanketed with so many more handwritten notes, but these are written by the guests.
16: This was our overflow room originally, where we have some more bookshelves and a few hundred last books. And we created a space down here where people that come through, if they want to call the Department of Justice, they can sit at that table and call and ask, demand that all of the files be released and that they be properly redacted. And then here at this table, people leave notes. We had one corkboard. We thought we'd only need one for the whole time that we were here. There are now maybe 20 corkboards.
20: Here's one that says, we live in a prison with free monsters. We are not things. All this happened in the, quote, best country in the world. Are we great yet?
16: So a lot of people that come through are survivors of sexual abuse or sexual assault themselves. A lot of women need a moment after seeing the exhibit upstairs and want to express themselves down here. We've seen dozens and dozens of survivors come through this space.
20: There's one that says, why do men in power keep trying to protect us from imaginary threats and ignoring the real ones? Burn it all down. You call this enterprise a pressure campaign. How so?
16: A year ago, when the authors of the Epstein Files Transparency Act were contemplating that piece of legislation, everybody thought it'll never pass, it'll never be law. But because these incredibly brave women went to Capitol Hill and demanded that this law be passed, because millions and millions of people called their congresspeople, it passed the House with only one no vote. It passed the Senate unanimously, and the president signed it. What that means is that if we work together, democracy can still work. That's what I hope we can do a small part of here, get people excited. We've already done maybe 1,500 calls to the Department of Justice. We hope to demand that all the files be released, that they be properly redacted this time, and that there is real transparency that drives towards real accountability.
20: The Institute for Primary Facts is primarily an anti-corruption organization. Is that wrong?
16: It's a pro-democracy, right? But I think that's the same thing. Corruption is the tool of autocrats to kill democracies.
20: But Primary Facts don't seem to have much purchase in the current political climate. People seem to be immune.
16: I'm not sure if it's the people. I think it might be the medium. You make more money the more attention you get on social media. The things that get the most attention sometimes aren't true. You just have no idea when you're looking through your phone. So when I say the Institute for Primary Facts, what I'm hoping that we can do is use in real life, use tactile experiences, get away from your phone and come in and see what we've done here. It's really hard to ignore. You can't scroll past it when you're walking through this room.
20: So many people are able to tisk-tisk at what happened with Jeffrey Epstein and move on. You clearly can't. Just talking about it made you something that the listeners couldn't see, but really upset. Why can't you pass it by? I have two daughters. How old are yours?
16: I have a daughter who's 26 and one who's 15. I imagine that I'll have granddaughters someday. There have always been monsters. There have always been monsters. But for 250 years, we have the rule of law. And the rule of law meant that we could feel confident that regardless of who the perpetrator was, we could hold them accountable. And if we could hold them accountable, then there would be a deterrent for people to do it in the future. Well, what is the deterrent now? They've all gotten away with it. I don't think that's providing a safe environment for my daughters and granddaughters. Let's have some real accountability.
20: Look, I've been a reporter for a long time. I've often told young reporters that it's like water dropping on a stone to change things. You need a billion drops to even slightly redirect the flow. Are your hopes for this reasonable?
16: Maybe, even if they're unreasonable. Real change is a small group of people trying to do impossible things. That's the only way that change has ever happened. I think that a lot of people are hungry for change. So let's do it.
20: Thank you so much.
16: Thank you.
20: While Garrett was guiding us through the tour, a woman in a long navy dress slipped into the exhibit. He introduced her as Andrea Sterling, an online content creator, and also a survivor of one of Epstein's notorious assaults on minors. She agreed to sit down with me downstairs amid the spillover volumes and all those encouraging corkboards and tell me what happened to her.
2: I was 17, and I recently moved from Colombia, and a friend of mine casually invited me. It was like, hey, you know, I have this gig. There's this rich guy, and I give him a massage. There were no details. It was easy for me to accept, too, because she always invited me to very normal events. Barbecues, friends that were our age, very normal. So when she invited me, it was a little strange, but to be honest with you, I trusted it. He clearly had a technique. Two cleaning ladies opened the door for me and his residence here in New York City. They put me in an office. In the office, you can acknowledge all the pictures. Now that I'm older, I'm like, oh, they did it on purpose. For you to feel like safe, like, oh, he's with politicians. What bad can happen? Which is the trap. That's a trap.
20: You think famous people won't behave that way?
2: I thought so. I go with the two girls who brought me to the massage room, and quickly I realized that it's not all about a massage. It was not a massage. He just continued, and you're trapped. Some girls freeze. I was kind of fighting on it, but then froze, and it was a disgrace. It was.
20: You felt shame? You felt shame?
2: Unfortunately, that's it's hard to explain. I don't understand how did I carry that didn't belong to me and didn't belong to any of the girls. So I leave whenever I could leave. I stopped talking to the friends that brought me there. But now I understand that there were the victims, too. They were minors. They were even younger than me.
20: So then there's this exhibit of the Epstein files. How did you get here? How did you happen to walk in? You never even made your name public.
2: No. In 2018 or 19, when I saw him, I recognized him. I didn't want to get involved. I wasn't sure. And I saw a lot of the survivors already talking. And I thought, these girls are so brave. They're already doing it. Something's going to happen, right? And keep on waiting and waiting and waiting. And then I'm like, wait, this is getting darker. I have to step in. I create content in the cannabis industry, in jewelry and traveling. So I create a lot of like fun and comedy content. And I felt like a coward. Now I think it's time to step in and be part of the noise, and that's what I'm doing right now. And then they contact us about this amazing project. And I think this is very helpful because it helps you understand the magnitude. And these are only half of the files. I call it, these are the vanilla files, even though they're very dark. But I think they gave us the safer files. Imagine the other ones.
20: I understand that you allowed your name to be used here for the first time.
2: So I opened up in Latin America only, Telemundo, Univision, in the United States only from here yesterday in public.
20: Wow. And so your strongest reaction to this enterprise was
2: putting my name in the timeline and to see how many people are with us and they take their time to actually come here and write a note to encourage us to keep going. A lot of survivors, they've been talking since 1996, 1998.
20: And the shame you mentioned?
2: The shame is gone. That's why I decided to talk. The shame, you understand when you're an adult,
20: you've been an adult for a while, but
2: yeah.
20: It didn't
2: hit me until recently. I mean, it has been a process. I did have some therapy prior, worked on some of the things, but what am I going to be ashamed of? I wasn't the 55-year-old hiring minors to hire older minors. So the shame is not mine. Yeah.
20: We're very lucky you walked in.
2: Oh, no, thank you. I'm very lucky to meet you.
11: The Donald J. Trump and Jeffrey Epstein Memorial Reading Room has closed in New York, but it's next headed to Washington, D.C.
0: That's it for this week's show. On the Media is produced by Molly Rosen, Rebecca Clark Callender, and Candace Wong. Travis Mannon is our video producer.
11: Our technical director is Jennifer Munson, with engineering help from Jared Paul. Eloise Blondio is our senior producer, and our executive producer is Katya Rogers. On the Media is produced by WNYC. I'm Brooke Gladstone.
0: And I'm Micah Loewinger.
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24: From NPR and WBEZ Chicago, this is Wait, Wait, Don't Tell Me, the NPR News Quiz. I'm Alzo Slade.
25: And I'm Peter Sagal. We've all been there. You know you got to start planning, but you get distracted, and the next thing you know, 250 years have gone by, and you got nothing lined up for the birthday party. We'll ask who's going to fill in for the people who were going to fill in for the people who dropped out. Plus, record-setting Olympic bobsledder Alana Myers-Taylor tells us what it's like to race down the Texas hills. And Alzo Slade is absolutely chuffed to make his debut as our official judge and scorekeeper.
24: Tarps off. Let's go.
25: We'll ask who's really going guns out on our quiz. It comes up right after this hour's news.
26: Live from NPR News in Washington, I'm Noor Rahm. The U.S. military says it shot down multiple Iranian drones and missiles aimed at commercial ships in the Strait of Hormuz. Iranian officials say the ships were attempting to pass without Iran's permission. The House voted this week to invoke the War Powers Act in response to the war in Iran. It passed with the help of some Republicans. NPR's Ron Elving has more.
27: This week, four members of the Republican majority crossed the aisle to vote with the Democrats and invoke the War Powers Act on Iran. This is legislation that's been on the books since the wind down from the Vietnam War, and it requires congressional approval after an overseas deployment has lasted 60 days. We're way past that with the war on Iran, but past efforts to invoke the act have fallen short. This time, with the margin of majority down to the fingers of one hand, the defection of four Republicans was enough. Now we'll see if the Senate follows through.
26: NPR's Ron Elving. The United Kingdom is condemning what it calls efforts to stir up division after the Trump administration commented on the wrongful arrest of a white student who was stabbed by a person of color in southern England. NPR's Lauren Freyer reports.
28: The U.S. State Department accused the U.K. of having a two-tiered policing system, a symptom, it said, of civilizational decline, while Vice President J.D. Vance blamed a mass invasion of migrants and what he called U.K. self-hatred. Without naming Vance, the British government condemned efforts to interfere in U.K. democracy and stir up division on streets. States. 18-year-old Henry Novak was falsely accused of racial abuse and handcuffed by police as he lay dying of stab wounds. His killer is now serving a life sentence. But the far right has seized on this case as proof of anti-white prejudice by police. Novak's family has said they do not want his death to be used to create division, and data show people of color are twice as likely to get arrested here. Lauren Freyer, NPR News, Bath, England.
26: More Ukrainian drones attacked targets in Russia's imperial former capital, St. Petersburg, overnight. The strikes were the second this week and appeared timed to a marquee economic forum headlined by Russian President Vladimir Putin. NPR's Charles Maines has more on the story.
1: The extent of the damage from the attack was not immediately clear, but authorities said air defenses had intercepted over 140 Ukrainian drones in all. The situation prompted the region's governor to instruct city residents to stay in their homes. Authorities throttled mobile internet service, thought to help guide the drones to their targets. The attack came on the final day of the International Economic Forum, an event used by Russian President Vladimir Putin to project Russian economic and political might. In public remarks Friday, Putin dismissed an offer by his Ukrainian counterpart, Volodymyr Zelensky, to hold face-to-face peace talks and said Russia would meet its military objectives. Charles Maines, NPR News, St. Petersburg.
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4: And from the GBH Radio Newsroom in Boston, I'm Judy Ewell. Members of the LGBTQ community and their allies are taking part in the Pride to the People parade and festival at this hour. Organizer Gary Daffin says this year's theme is Pride as Protest since 1776. He says gay people have contributed to progress.
5: These protests, what we think are things that are unjust, and we just protest to have the same rights and responsibilities as everybody else. And particularly during a time where there seems to be a kind of retrenchment and some people wanting to roll back the advances that we've made, we're just here to say, you know, we've always been here, we're going to be here, we're not going anywhere.
4: Daffin says this is Boston's biggest Pride parade ever, with 300 groups, about 12,000 people marching through the South End to the Boston Common. State and local law enforcement officials say security measures are in place for the World Cup ahead of the first game at Boston Stadium next Saturday. State Police Colonel Jeffrey Noble says all the action takes place on the playing field, not in the skies above the stadium.
6: Fireworks are illegal in Massachusetts. Fireworks, flares, smoke devices, and other pyrotechnics are prohibited at all World Cup matches, fan events, and celebrations.
4: FIFA is banning fans from bringing refillable water bottles to the games, but a spokesman for Boston Stadium says everybody can get free water at hydration stations. In sports, the Red Sox play the Yankees again tonight. Great weather for whatever you're doing today. Mostly cloudy, some sunshine, highs in the 80s. Severe thunderstorms overnight, lows in the 60s. And showers again tomorrow, highs in the low 80s with showers Sunday night. Right now, cloudy, 70 in Boston.
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24: 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I'm the man who, for some reason, thought now was a good time to start a career in public radio. I'm Alzo Slade, and here's your host at the Bass Concert Hall in Austin, Texas, Peter Sagal.
29: Thank you. Thank you, everybody. It's great to be back in Austin, Texas. We have a fine show for you today. Later on, we're going to be talking to Alana Myers Taylor, the most decorated Black Winter Olympian ever. But First, we are so excited to inaugurate what cultural historians of the future will refer to as the Alzo era, as we welcome Alzo Slade as Wait Wait's new official judge and scorekeeper.
2: Thank you, thank you. Thank you, Peter. Thank you so much.
29: This is very exciting. But Alzo, now that you are official, you are able to wield the awesome power of judging and scorekeeping. So as you start your reign, what do you want people to know about you?
2: That I am the most decorated black scorekeeper in Wait Wait history.
29: So, if you want to be the first contestant of the Alzo era, give us a call. The number is 1-888-WAIT-WAIT. That's 1-888-924-8924. Let's welcome our first listener contestant. Hi, you're on Wait Wait, Don't Tell Me.
9: Hi, this is Jenny Stout calling in from Salt Lake City, Utah.
29: Salt Lake City is a fabulous place. Speaking of Winter Olympics, what do you do there?
9: I support graduate students at a local university, and I am a busy mom of two kids. But most importantly, I am doing this to honor my late father, who introduced me to the show and taught me to love NPR.
29: Oh, that's so wonderful. It's always lovely to hear. Well, Jenny, it's great to have you on the show. Let me introduce you to our panel this week from Austin. First up, a comedian and fashion designer whose new fashion project, House Cardi by Michelle Wolf, just dropped. It's Brian Babylon. Next, one of Vulture's comedians you should and will know of 2025. It's Rachel Koster.
11: Hi, Jenny. Thank you. Hi, Rainbow.
29: And host of the hit podcast Breaking Bread with Tom Papa, it's Tom Papa.
14: Hi. Hey.
29: So, Jenny, welcome to the show. You're going to play Who's Alzo this time. Alzo Slade is going to read you three quotations from this week's news. If you can correctly identify or explain two of them, you will win our prize. Any voice from our show you might choose for your voicemail. Are you ready to go?
9: I sure hope so. I've been cramming all day.
29: Well, you have. All right, well, here is your first quote, and as I'm sure you'll recognize from Alzo's imitation, it is Vanilla Ice.
2: I don't even vote, so I don't even care. I'll go play for Putin if you want.
29: Warm Body, Vanilla Ice, was one of the few performers not to drop out of a concert on the National Mall celebrating what?
9: America's 250th birthday.
29: Yes, that's exactly right. For their big party on the National Mall, the White House proudly announced the lineup of American music icons like Vanilla Ice and Bret Michaels from the band Poison. Seriously, it was like they just wrote down all the names from the Grammys in memoriam reel.
14: So is this tied to the cage match that's going to happen on the lawn?
29: Oh, it's all part of the big festivities.
14: That's all part of
29: the cage match. They've been building this thing on the White House lawn to have a UFC, basically a cage match.
14: Yeah.
29: That's going to be on Flag Day, which, oh, by the way, what a coincidence, is also President Trump's 80th birthday.
15: Let me just say this about that UFC thing. If you look at aerial footage,
29: yes,
15: of the White House,
29: yes,
15: it looks like what they thought the White House was going to look like when the Obamas were there. It looks like Breaking Bad meth lab house.
29: Yeah.
15: With the construction of the ballroom.
14: Yeah.
15: That UFC, it looks very like Air Force One is on some blocks. It looks.
14: Yeah.
15: It looks wild.
14: It feels like when you have a house guest and you can't kick them out and they're ruining everything and you're like, we'll just clean it when they're gone.
29: Right. All right, Jenny, here is your next quote. It's about a hot new director in Hollywood.
2: He got his start at age 9 posting videos of himself playing Minecraft.
29: That was Variety magazine talking about 20-year-old Kane Parsons, one of the hot new Hollywood directors who got their start making videos for what platform?
9: YouTube?
29: YouTube, yeah. Yes.
9: Yeah, you said it, okay.
29: The horror movies Backrooms, made by Mr. Parsons, and Obsession, both made by former YouTubers, are dominating the box office. They grossed over $100 million on their opening weekend. It's so wonderful to see theaters filled again with young people, all of whom had to jump up every 4 minutes to hit the skip ad button on the screen.
15: It's hard to get people out to the theater these days.
29: Yeah.
15: It's hard to get people to the movie theater to buy $50 popcorn. It's tough.
29: And yet they have managed it by giving these young filmmakers an opportunity to make real movies. Have any of you seen these movies, or did you follow their careers on YouTube prior?
14: I haven't seen them, but I have two daughters who are in their early 20s, so I know enough about them. What do you want to know?
29: Did they come home and tell you all about it?
14: Yeah, they're really scary. they showed me the trailer for the Backroom one.
29: Yes.
0: There's a lot of hidden undertones.
29: Hidden undertones, okay.
0: And that's very secret messages.
29: Yeah. The directors of these two films are

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1: Rays baseball team.
2: Tarps off! Let's go!
1: So tarps off! It's the hottest thing in Major League Baseball right now. When you hear tarps off and you're in the stands, you are supposed to do what?
3: Oh, geez. They take off their shirts?
1: They take off their shirts,
3: oh,
1: yes.
3: Oh, my goodness.
1: Of course, taking your shirt off, that's tarps off. What started as a quirky thing among a few fans has spread across Major League Baseball, with hundreds of fans at each game piling into sections of the bleachers, all taking off their shirts, waving them over their heads. Some people are praising this trend as being body positive, as in, I am positive you guys should put your shirts back on.
2: Because I'm going to be honest with you, this is an opportunity for whatever male sports bra situation.
1: Yeah.
2: It was a lot of, like, white man titties out there.
4: Nothing wrong with that, y'all.
5: Does it help the team win when everybody takes their top off?
1: Apparently, yeah, but that's what happened. It happened in St. Louis, the Cardinals game, and these guys started doing it, and apparently the Cardinals rallied and won, and everybody's sort of saying, oh, it was the guys yelling and taking off their shirts.
2: Wait, so
5: wow.
2: The announcer was like, oh, momentum's shifting out. All those areolas, the momentum is shifting. They're picking up some steam with those areolas.
1: After that happened, by the way, the Cardinals manager, this is true, bought out a section of the bleachers personally and offered the tickets free to anyone who would come and agree to take their shirts off. And you know manager season is going great when he's trying to distract everybody with, look, naked fans up there.
5: What are the women fans doing? Can they do this too?
1: To my knowledge, and I'm not sure, women have not yet participated in this trend.
5: Why?
2: Feminism, listen.
4: Oh,
2: feminism needs to step it up, okay?
1: Yeah, I think so.
5: They should do, they don't want the team to win.
1: Also, how did Jenny do in our quiz?
6: Jenny made her father proud. 3 out of 3.
1: Congratulations, Jenny. Thank you so much for playing.
4: Congrats, Alzo.
6: Thank you so much, Jenny.
1: Take care.

0: It hurts. Right now, panel, it is time for you to answer some questions about this week's news. Brian, summer blockbuster season is here, and a new study finds movies are more likely to feature a what in them than a woman over 60.
1: An animal?
0: Yes, a talking animal.
1: Yeah.
0: According to a new study, Hollywood films are four times as likely to star a talking animal than they are to star a woman over 60. People say this is because of sexism and ageism, but maybe the talking animals are just more talented. I mean, like, maybe the reason they cast a giraffe in the new movie about Eleanor Roosevelt is that it had the best audition.
2: Well, that joke would have had to be so good for this audience to have gone with you.
0: I bet you were in there.
2: You were hanging
0: trying.
2: On.
0: Didn't happen.
2: I just saw Meryl Streep just shaking her head.
0: Yeah.
3: I kind of get it because animals have never asked me when I'm going to have a child or told me that I'm getting a little pudgy. So I, as much as I know that when I'm a 60-plus-year-old woman, I'll want to have a job, I know that maybe it's okay.
2: So you're saying women over 60 are a little judgy on younger women?
3: To me, personally, I've experienced that at times. But they also deserve rights. I love you guys, and I think what you're doing out there is amazing. Don't stop just because it's stressing me out.

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2: Football is a passion. 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
4: And the Boston Speaker Series, announcing its upcoming season at Symphony Hall for 7 evenings featuring Pete Buttigieg, former UK Prime Minister Boris Johnson, war photographer Lindsay Addario, and former U.S. Ambassador to China Nicholas Burns. bostonspeakers.org.
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6: 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From NPR and WBEZ Chicago, this is Wait, Wait, Don't Tell Me, the NPR News Quiz. I'm Alzo Slade. We're playing this week with Tom Papa, Brian Babylon, and Rachel Koster. And here again is your host at the Bass Concert Hall in Austin, Texas, Peter Sagal.
7: Thank you, Alzo. Thanks, everybody. Right now, it is time for the Wait, Wait, Don't Tell Me Bluff the Listener game. Call 1-888-WAIT-WAIT to play our game in the air. Hi, you're on Wait, Wait, Don't Tell Me.
8: Hi, Peter. This is Mickey Clunk from Northfield, Minnesota.
7: Oh, Northfield. I know it well. Home to some great universities and, of course, the Northfield Raid. That's when, if I'm not mistaken, Jesse James ended his career as an outlaw by thinking he could take a bunch of gentle Minnesotans and got his butt kicked.
8: Yeah, they celebrate that every September, the defeat of Jesse James Day. I've gone a few times, and I've learned you should bring headphones because the reenactments get really loud.
7: Oh, sure. I just love the idea of, like, Minnesotans all getting their guns. Oh, I guess we're going to have to shoot you now. Oh, yeah, we're going to have to shoot you in the face. Anyway, sorry. Mickey, it's great to have you with us. You're going to play the game in which you have to tell truth from fiction. Also, what is Mickey's topic?
6: A summer twist.
7: So summer, of course, has its classic entertainments and leisure time activities, going to the beach, al fresco dining, sweating through your shirt, even though all you're doing is al fresco dining. But this week we read about a strange little tweak on a quintessential summer experience. Our panel is going to tell you about it. Pick the one who's telling the truth and win the Wait Waiter of your choice on your voicemail, including, by the way, I should say, Bill Curtis. Are you ready to play?
8: Yeah, I'm ready.
7: All right, first let's hear from Tom Papa.
9: Anyone who thinks that using insect repellent will save their summer may want to listen up, or better yet, stay inside. Research now suggests that the chemical DEET, widely used in insect repellents, may actually be attracting the mosquitoes. In other words, the mosquitoes are learning through experience that where there's DEET, there's the possibility of a blood meal. What's a blood meal? You. To a mosquito, you are nothing but a walking, talking bag of blood. Researchers are impressed that mosquitoes can smell DEET with their food and still want to eat it, in the same way that humans can stand alongside drunk, sweaty tourists at a Las Vegas buffet, but still go back for seconds.
7: Turns out that mosquito repellent is actually a mosquito attractant. Your next summer surprise comes from Rachel Koster.
10: After last summer's dangerous heat closed pools across the South, a pool supply company in Dry Creek, Texas has taken matters into their own hands. To prevent dehydration among swimmers, Susan Daly of Susan's Pool Solutions has replaced the water in over 40 public pools with blue Gatorade. The idea to fill the pool with blue raspberry flavored electrolytes came to Susan after last summer's heat wave forced the pool to close. Kids were fainting left and right, said lifeguard Clayton O'Hara. They were going down like dominoes. It was really stressful, but brought a lot of the lifeguards closer together, he said, smiling at Courtney Smith. There is for sure still chlorine in the water, and the Gatorade is making everyone really sticky when they get out, but no one has fainted yet this year, said Courtney. Susan Daly seems unfazed by the potential setbacks of her creation. When asked about her concerns regarding people urinating in the pool, she provided no comment, but she did scratch her head and start texting immediately after the question was asked.
11: Preventing dehydration in swimmers by filling the swimming pools themselves with Gatorade. Your last story of a swerve in summer comes from Brian Babylon.
12: Matthew Riley, an engineer from Redmond, Washington, came to Southern California to get some sun. He left knowing the exact date his startup would fail. The woman who told him goes by the name of Miss Molly. For the last two summers, Miss Molly has worked from a folding chair near Tower 14, reading prophecies in the sunburns of strangers. The burn tells me something, Miss Molly said. Mostly bad things. It's summer. Nobody's burn says great news. Her hits are piling up. A peeling shoulder, that leads to divorce. A burnt nose, that's a shady contractor on its way. A man with a flawless farmer's tan, you get three words, you already know. A local dermatologist said it's deeply irresponsible and also somehow 90% accurate. Miss Molly asked only two things, respect the burn and apply aloe after. But she has one rule, she will not read her own back. She caught a glimpse of her back in the mirror one time, and she quietly said, some futures aren't yours to look at.
11: So, which of these was an unusual twist we found on a summer standard in the news? Was it from Tom Papa, the amazing discovery that all that mosquito repellent we put on actually is attracting the mosquitoes? From Rachel Koster, a woman who's devised a way to keep people from getting dehydrated while at the pool by filling the pool itself with Gatorade. Or from Brian Babylon, a psychic in Venice Beach, California, who can accurately tell your future just from your sunburn. Which of these is the story of summer we found in the news?
8: I think I'm going to go with the first one.
11: You're going to go with the first one. Tom's story about all that mosquito repellent actually attracting the mosquitoes. All right, that's your choice. We spoke to someone who is very familiar with the real story.
13: I think we can safely say that mosquitoes are smarter than perhaps some people give them credit for.
11: That was Nicola Davis. She is a science correspondent at The Guardian, talking about mosquitoes actually coming to love your bug spray because it means you're available. Congratulations, Mickey. You got it right. You figured out that Tom was telling you the truth. You need a point for Tom, and of course, you have won our prize, the voice of anyone you may choose from our show. Congratulations, Mickey.
8: Thank you.
11: Thank you so much for playing with us today.
8: Bye now.
11: Take care.

0: And now the game we call Not My Job. Alana Myers Taylor was a star on her collegiate softball team, but didn't make the women's national team. So she decided, as many ball players do, to move to bobsledding instead. Turned out to be a good choice, as over five different Winter Olympics, she became the most decorated American bobsledder ever. She lives now right here in Austin with her family, and we are delighted to welcome her now, Alana Myers Taylor. Welcome to Wait, Wait. You came out wearing your gold medal here on stage. Do you, like, just wear it around wherever you go?
1: You know, only when I want to pull something on my husband, you know, tell him he's got to take out the garbage or anything, then you pull it out and you're like...
0: There you go. Well, pulling rank. So, Alana, we had you on the show in 2022, back in the pandemic. At that time, you were living in Georgia. Mm-hmm. The other thing that happened since last we spoke to you was that you went on to the 2026 Olympics in Milan Cortina in Italy, and you became the gold medalist in the new sport of monobob, right? Yes. And I think I speak for all of your fans here in Austin and internationally when I say, what is a monobob?
1: So monobob... Bobsled has traditionally had the two-person and the four-man disciplines. Monobob is just a single person in the sled. So we push, run, jump in, and then we're in charge of navigating it all by ourselves. So no help this time.
2: Right. Did it start because people got tired of their teammates on the... they're like, you know what? Forget you guys. I'm on a monobob.
0: What's amazing is... So bobsledding has been around for a long time, mm-hmm. over a century, right? And it took this long to figure out, well, maybe just one person could do it themselves? Because we discussed this last time you were on the show. The other people, either the one pusher or the three, depending, all they do is push the sled, which is important, mm-hmm. yep. and then they get in and do nothing.
1: Yep, do nothing. Yeah. So preferably.
0: Preferably. If they do something, something has gone desperately wrong.
1: Yes.
0: And speaking as a driver... You're happy to be rid of that worry?
1: Yeah, no backseat drivers. You don't have to worry about anybody. You're ready to go.
0: It's nothing worse than like in a run that could get you the championship and like one of your pushers is like, can we stop? I got to use the bathroom.
2: Yeah.
0: Just the worst. Just absolutely the worst. The other thing I found out about you since last we spoke to you is that you were one of the first elite athletes to compete against, I should say, the first female elite athlete to compete against men in a straightforward competition. Mm-hmm. Could you tell me when that happened and what exactly that was?
1: Yeah, so as I mentioned earlier, women have only had two disciplines. There's a two-man and a four-man, and right. women have only been able to compete at the Olympic level in the two-person. So they finally allowed us to compete in the four-person, and I was like, yes, let's do this. Let's get another shot to win an Olympic medal, and I competed in the four-man discipline actually with my husband. So I was one of the first, I was the first woman to make the U.S. men's national team in a four-man sled with my husband.
0: Oh, wait a minute. So it wasn't just women against men. It was women and men against women and men. It was like... whatever mixture people found to be most effective for their team, right?
1: It could have been a mixture, but it was largely women pilots with a male crew behind them and then competing against men.
0: Really?
2: So, yep.
0: Oh, wow. I'm going to... A lot of stereotypes come to mind. Did the men who were pushing kind of want to drive?
1: No, they were pretty happy for me, just to be behind me and just to support me. And I think it helps when your husband's back there. He's going to keep him in line. So.
0: Really?
3: That's right. Yeah. And I've seen your husband. He's pretty swole.
0: Yeah.
3: He's strength and conditioning coach.
1: He doubles as my bodyguard, too.
3: Yes, so,
0: right.
3: Yeah.
2: But that's an amazing date night, though. Hey, like, babe, let's go ahead and get this medal right quick. You know what I'm saying? We go to... You know,
4: that's what I was thinking. Like, do you just get dressed in the outfits just for fun?
1: No, but it is the perfect date night because you can't bring the kids. So, you know, the kids can't be in the sled. So, you know, it's me time.
2: Is there
1: us time?
2: Is there beef between monobobs and like the luge people? Is it like, is it sort of like the Jets and the Sharks, like luge versus monobobs?
1: No, actually, we get along with losers really well, but losers like
2: okay.
1: losers, yes. Losers like the country club of sports, and bobsled's more blue collar.
2: Working
0: wait
2: class.
0: A minute.
2: Wait a minute. I didn't even hold on. It's
1: sorry to hold on.
0: Okay. So you mentioned you had kids. You and your husband have two kids, growing now raising them here in Austin. In fact, is it right that you won one of your gold medals at one Olympics while you were pregnant?
1: Yes. Yep.
0: Yep.
1: Didn't know it at the time.
2: So the bobsled had. Five people?
0: In a way, it was the worst five-person bobsled.
1: It was a two-person bobsled, but yes, technically you had three people.
0: So. And, And I know it's rather difficult to do here in Austin, but have you ever taken your kids sledding?
1: Haven't taken them sledding, but the nanny has. Not in Austin, but the nanny
2: has taken them sledding.
0: Oh, yeah, that's kind
2: of very loosey. Loosey and boozy.
1: Yeah. Well, I can't just be on a normal sled. Like, I have a bobsled. I can't just be on a radio flyer. That's
0: really?
1: For, yeah, that's
0: you don't think
1: losers.
0: You could do that?
1: Yeah, no, I'm not getting behind any sled I'm not driving.
0: Fair enough.
3: Do you ever get free food if you wear your medal?
0: Well, actually, that when you were with us before, you told us that you, when you won your first gold medal, which was in the, I want to say, the 2010 Olympics?
1: Yes,
0: right?
1: Bronze. Yep.
0: You won a bronze medal, yep. And you were like, you were so young and hungry, and I guess maybe thinking that was impressive. Remind us if that worked.
1: It did work.
0: It did work. That's great.
1: Got a free Frosty at Wendy's.
0: So you're much more established. You're a legend in the sport, a record setter. Do you still try that?
1: Haven't tried it because I think the stigma with the gold medal is people think you can pay for a meal. So they expect
0: is,
1: you to pay for a meal.
0: It is made of gold.
1: And they expect you to tip well. So no more free food.
3: Oh, yeah, I put that gold medal away real quick.
0: Oh, yeah. You take off the gold, you take out the old bronze so you can get, you know.
5: Do you ever wear it to the gym so people get off the equipment for you?
1: That's a good try, but I definitely will try that because that'll be, usually there's a lot of lines. I train in public gyms, train in the local rec club, so there is always a wait for gym equipment, so I definitely need to try that.
5: Not anymore.
0: Well, Alana, it is great to have you with us again, and this time we've asked you here to play a game we're calling
3: Sledder Meet Slider.
0: So, you are a champion of the sliding sports. We thought we'd ask you about the original slider, White Castle Hamburgers. Answer two to three questions, you will win our prize for one of our listeners, the voice of anyone they may choose in their voicemail. Are you ready to play?
1: Let's go.
0: All right. Also, who is Alana playing for this time?
3: Crystal Craig, right here in Austin, Texas.
0: That's very exciting. And I just want to ask, because I know you're competitive, but I also know you're used to routines, would you like to do this competition with your husband crouching behind you?
1: Yes.
0: Okay.
1: He's way better at trivia than I ever did.
0: Okay.
1: So.
0: Well, here we go. So, here's your first question. When the first White Castle restaurant opened in Wichita, Kansas in 1921, the founders wanted to establish with the potential customers a very specific reputation. They wanted to be known as what? A, the most pro-monarchy restaurant. B, the restaurant with the world's smallest food. Or C, the most sanitary restaurant in town.
1: Oh, gosh. I really haven't been to White Castle in a long time, so I'm going to go with C.
0: You're right. That was the thing. This was only a few years after Upton Sinclair's book, The Jungle, had come out. Nobody wanted to eat ground beef. They were afraid of what was in it. So the white walls and the stainless steel of the White Castles were supposed to assure you of its cleanliness. Here's your next question. Once a year, White Castle goes all out to celebrate a particular holiday. Which is it? A, in December, they offer the meat menorah, where you can get eight sliders, one for each night of Hanukkah. B, on Valentine's Day, White Castle becomes Love Castle, a fine dining restaurant complete with tablecloths, candles, and romantic music, with which you can enjoy your meal. Or C, on Halloween, 1 in 10 burgers has a razor blade hidden.
1: Well, since I heard a couple of cheers for B, I'm going to go with B.
0: That's right, the Love Castle. This is a huge thing. Tens of thousands of people show up at White Castle for Valentine's Day. You can also get the discounted Sloppy Joe six-packs for some reason. Here's your last question. You go for perfect, as you have been in pretty much everything else. White Castle has innovated to keep up with modern times, as in which of these? A, thanks to a partnership with Vitamix, you can now get any White Castle burger as a smoothie. B, 100 locations will soon have their burgers flipped by a short order cook robot named Flippy. Or C, they're catering to Botox enthusiasts by promising, quote, we're sure there's botulism in our food.
1: All those are real possibilities?
0: I will agree that they are possibilities.
1: Okay. Go with B.
0: Yes, Flippy the robot. Pretty soon, your White Castle burger will be untouched by human hands until it arrives in yours. Also, how did Alana do in our quiz?
3: She gets a wait, don't tell me gold medal. 3 out of 3.
0: Alana Myers-Taylor is a 6-time world champion bobsledder who won gold at this year's Olympic Games in Milan. Alana Myers-Taylor, thank you so much for joining us here on Wait, Don't Tell Me.

0: 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Call 1-888-WAIT-WAIT to join us in the air. 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
6: 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From NPR and WBEZ Chicago, this is Wait, Wait, Don't Tell Me, the NPR News Quiz. I'm Alzo Slade. We're playing this week with Brian Babylon, Tom Papa, and Rachel Coster. And here again is your host at the Bass Concert Hall in Austin, Texas, Peter Sagal.
7: Thank you, Alzo. In just a minute,
0: we find out if Alzo was lying when he put PhD in limericks in his resume. It's our listener limerick challenge. If you'd like to play, give us a call at 1-888-WAIT-WAIT. That's 1-888-924-8924. Right now, panel, some more questions for you from the week's news. Rachel, Club Med is about to open its first ever beach resort on the coast of South Africa, but there's one little problem. They have to figure out a way to keep what away from their guests?
8: The history.
9: Yeah. Right?
10: That's very funny.
11: You can't Men in Black your way out of this one.
0: No.
8: Sorry.
0: No. I'll give you a hint. At this resort, Jaws isn't just a movie night.
8: Sharks.
0: Yes, sharks is the answer. Man-eating sharks. This will be the very first Club Med beach resort on the coast of South Africa, and that's because the coast is home to three different species of man-eating sharks. That also explains the new resort's ad campaign, wake up to beachside yoga, then a surfing lesson, then survivors have a drink by the pool.
8: I think that the sharks that are there should be able to stay there and not be pushed away.
0: Well, that's in fact what's going on, is they're like, okay, these sharks are here, we're trying to open this beach resort. A lot of people saying, well, you shouldn't do that. In fact, a lot of people are saying you should just let the sharks alone. In fact, there is one proposal to put up a shark net. Right? But environmentalists say, no, that doesn't work. Those nets, they just kill other endangered species. And sometimes the sharks get stuck inside the net.
11: Which makes them more angry.
0: Right? So then the sharks are like, well, I bet we're in prison now, but at least the food's good.
12: Yeah. They're seeing a Club Med sign. All you can eat.
0: Yeah, pretty much.
11: All inclusive.
12: All inclusive, yeah. Right?
0: Rachel, great news if you're jealous of the Amish. This week we heard about a new concept where people are encouraged to take a Rumspringa after what?
8: may I please have a hint?
0: You may.
8: College, just college.
0: I'm sorry, you're saying...
8: College, high school.
0: After college, after high school. No. That's fairly typical. This is
8: after their first year at their internship.
0: No.
8: Sometimes you need to take a load off after.
0: No.
8: It's that kind of thing.
0: It's after their first thing, but that thing usually ends unexpectedly or not what they wanted it to happen. I'll give you...
8: Divorce.
0: Yes, divorce. You got it.
8: Sorry.
0: A writer in The Cut is recommending anyone who is recently divorced to take a divorce rumspringa, quote unquote, where you do whatever you want for a while after your divorce. It's a groundbreaking idea. People normally are so measured and regular after a divorce.
8: I think that the Amish teach a valuable lesson, but it should just be that after a divorce, just turn your own butter. Do something kind of simple. Knit all your clothing. You don't have to be a slut at 55. Just make a bunch of butter for your toast that you bake on your own. It's simple, and then your kids won't have their hearts broken again.
10: That was deep.
12: That was a beautiful story.
0: That was deep. Sort of taking a moment to sort of...
12: That was beautiful.
8: To something to think about.
0: To feel for you, yeah.
12: That was really nice.
0: Yeah. But really, they're just slapping a kind of fun label on something we all know people do and they shouldn't. It's like, yeah, you're not taking a sabbatical for personal growth. You just didn't go to work for a year.

0: Coming up, it's Lightning Fill in the Blank, but first it's the game where you have to listen for the rhyme. If you'd like to play on air, call or leave a message at 1-888-WAIT-WAIT. That's 1-888-924-8924. You can catch us most weeks back at the Studebaker Theater in downtown Chicago, or come see us on the road. 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Hi, you're on Wait, Wait, Don't Tell Me.
1: Hi, this is Sebastian calling from Mendon, Vermont.
0: Mendon, Vermont. Okay, what do you do there?
1: I am a student success advisor at Vermont State University's Castleton campus, and as of 16 days ago, I am a new father.
0: Whoa! 16 days?
2: Oh my gosh.
3: Wow.
0: How do you have time to like call into radio shows?
1: I have a wonderfully supportive partner and wife who knows this is a lifelong dream of mine, and so she's making this possible for me.
0: Wow. That is lovely.
3: Wow. That's a love language.
0: Well, congratulations, Mazel Tov, and welcome to the show. Sebastian, you're going to play our Limerick Challenge, Alzo Slade, for the first time as our official judge scorekeeper and limericist, limerick reader. He's going to read you three news-related limericks with the last word or phrase missing. Your job, fill that in. Two times out of three, do that, you will win our prize. You ready to go?
1: I am ready.
0: All right, here is your first limerick. Alzo?
4: To woo buyers for homes, our plot thickens. They see country life, their pulse quickens. Their interest is spurred with egg-laying birds. We are selling new homes with some...
1: chickens.
0: Yes, chickens. Luxury homes are now being sold with chickens and chicken coops included. You can instantly live the Instagram fantasy of gathering your own sustainable eggs from your chickens for breakfast, and then in the afternoon euthanizing them when they all get bird flu.
3: Chickens are fun.
0: Do you have chickens? Have you had chickens?
3: No, I never had chickens, but I grew up in New Jersey, and my dad would take us into the city to see a thing called the dancing chicken, and it was in an arcade booth, and there'd be a chicken in there, and you put a quarter in, and they'd play music, and the chicken would start to dance.
0: When did you grow up? 1926? come see the dancing chicken.
3: That was a fun time for the Papa family until we found out that the quarter actually turned on the music and also electrified the floor.
0: No!
3: Yeah. And we cried all the way home to New Jersey.
0: Yeah.
3: Yeah.
0: Anyway.
3: Wonder what that chicken's doing now.
2: Not much.
0: Here is your next limerick, Sebastian.
4: There's a calendar Rome has released of frock-wearing, good-looking beasts. With collar and stole, they're just acting a role. The models they used are not...
1: priests?
0: Priests, yes. This week, we were shocked to learn that the guy in the cover of the famous sexy priest calendar on sale in shops all over Rome, Italy, is actually not a priest. He's just a regular guy. Well, he's not regular. He's hot. So this calendar in question, you've seen them if you've been to Rome, it's come into the spotlight because people have discovered that several of the 12 priests in it are not actually members of the clergy. It sounds like somebody you know, had the idea, of course, do one hot priest for every month, and they ran out of real ones by the time they got to February.
5: But I'm curious on... who's into, like, sexy priest calendars?
2: I can tell you exactly who.
3: Tell me.
2: A guy just having a job and believing in something is honestly kind of awesome.
3: I think it would be cute to have, like, a mix of hot priests, but then, like, fun priests, you know?
0: Yeah.
5: Like
2: good personality
5: like,
2: priests.
3: Yeah, like,
5: funny.
3: Yeah, like playing baseball or riding a little pony.
0: Yeah. All right, Sebastian, here is your last limerick.
4: In Europe, they're going to blanch at our buttermilk sauce avalanche. We will shower the blessing of creamy white dressing. We are preaching the gospel of...
1: ranch.
0: Ranch, yes. This week, Hidden Valley Ranch announced they were hiring two ranch dressing ambassadors whose job would be to travel around Europe to promote ranch dressing, America's number one cultural export.
5: Peter, this is, as you know, I live in Europe like 4 months out of the year. Every time I go to Europe, I take some Swisher Sweet blunts and some ranch dressing in my suitcase every time. Because they don't have ranch over there. They don't have ranch. They don't have, like, dairy creamers. So I have, like, American Poison stuff in my suitcase every time.
3: No shame. It's a weird thing to say. I live in Europe 4 months of the year, and I love ranch.
5: Yes. Yeah.
3: You're a very interesting character.
5: I'm interesting, Doug. I love ranch dressing.
0: I just worry about when the war with Europe starts and we have to pull our ranch ambassadors from the ranch embassy. Alzo, how did Sebastian do in our quiz?
4: Sebastian, the new father, can celebrate because he has a perfect score, 3 out of 3.
3: Yeah.
0: Yay, congratulations.
1: Thank you.
0: Thank you so much for playing, Sebastian. Take care.
1: Thank you. It was a dream come true.
0: Bye-bye. Now on to our final game, Lightning Fill in the Blank. Each of our players will have 60 seconds in which to answer as many fill-in-the-blank questions as they can. Each correct answer now worth 2 points. Alzo, can you give us the scores?
4: Sure thing. Rachel and Brian are tied up at 2. Tom Papa in the lead with 3.
0: Okay. So that means Rachel and Brian are tied. Let's say, Brian, why don't you go first?
4: Fill in the blank.
0: On Thursday, several passengers of the cruise ship that had a blank outbreak left quarantine.
5: Hantavirus,
0: that's right. Following voting on Tuesday, Karen Bass advanced to a runoff in the race for mayor of blank.
5: Los Angeles.
0: Right. This week, a cop in Chicago was caught blanking while on paid medical leave for a knee injury.
5: Bike riding.
0: No, going horseback riding, lifting 5 bales of hay, and moving a 1,200-pound dumpster.
2: I can't believe you didn't get that one.
0: This week, the San Antonio Spurs and New York Knicks faced off in the first 2 games of the blank finals.
5: NBA finals.
0: Right. On Thursday, scientists said intense solar storms may mean that the blanks could be visible from 23 states.
5: Oh, the solar flares.
0: Yeah, the northern lights will give that to you. This week, authorities... This week, authorities are warning people to not throw their old car batteries in the trash because they keep blanking.
5: They keep exploding.
0: Not quite. They keep making the garbage trucks explode.
3: Oh. Wow.
0: See, the chemicals inside your car battery are totally safe. They will not catch fire or explode unless, of course, you were to squeeze them in a powerful hydraulic press surrounded by a bunch of garbage.
3: Ow.
5: So exploding.
0: Also, how did Brian Babylon do in our quiz?
4: He did all right. He got 4 right for 8 points, total of 10, and the lead.
0: All right. Very good. Rachel?
2: Yes.
0: Rachel, you're up next, fill in the blank. On Wednesday, the House voted to block the administration from ordering more strikes against blank.
2: Iran.
0: Right. On Monday, Trump named a man with no background in intelligence to be the acting director of blank.
2: FBI. CIA. Stop. I don't know.
0: National Intelligence Director. This week, paleontologists in China discovered another species of blank.
2: Dinosaur.
0: Right. On Tuesday, analysts said that the $75 billion IPO for private space company blank would be the largest in history.
2: SpaceX?
0: Right. This week, Alaskan Senator Dan Sullivan learned he'd be facing off against a man named blank in the Republican primary.
2: Grizzly bear.
0: No, a man whose name is also Dan Sullivan. On Monday, Martin Scorsese faced backlash after saying he supported the use of blank during pre-production.
2: AI.
0: Right. This week, police in Massachusetts responded to reports of a man in camouflage standing on a lawn holding a bazooka, instead found blank.
2: Kid just doing his own thing.
0: No, landscaper holding a leaf blower. Police arrived at the scene expecting to find a lunatic waving around a bazooka, but instead found a landscaper just doing his job. It's a crazy mistake to make, because everybody knows the best way to get rid of leaves in your driveway is to take them out one by one. Also, how did Rachel do in our quiz?
4: She did the exact same thing that Brian Babylon did.
2: Oh my God.
4: 4 right for 8 points. Now they're tied with a total of 10 each.
0: All right, so how many then
5: does
0: Tom Papa need to win?
2: 3.
4: Tom, just 4. That's all you need, man.
0: That's all you need, man.
3: Don't say it like that.
4: That's all you need.
0: All right, Tom, this is for the game, fill in the blank. On Tuesday, the acting attorney general said the administration had abandoned President Trump's $1.8 billion blank.
3: Slush fund.
0: Right, anti-weaponization fund. On Thursday, former National Security Advisor blank pled guilty to mishandling classified documents.
3: Bolton.
0: Yes, according to a new study, bumble blanks show problem-solving skills at the level of chimps.
3: Bumblebees?
0: Bumblebees, yes.
5: Come on. You better get four.
3: Shh, I'm playing.
0: This week, a police detective in South Carolina was fired after he pulled his gun on another officer for blanking.
3: Farting.
0: No, for microwaving fish in the police department break room.
3: It smelled like a fart.
0: On Wednesday, the UN issued a warning about extreme weather caused by a so-called super blank.
3: By a superstorm.
0: Super El Nino. According to a new study, over three-fourths of Americans want to require warning labels on ultra-processed blank.
3: Food.
0: Yes, ultra-processed foods. After participating in a new tradition of jumping into a pool to end your wedding reception, a recent bride warned other brides to make sure their dress does not blank.
3: Doesn't become see-through.
0: No, doesn't try to drown you.
3: Oh.
0: Shelby Crawford and her new husband jumped into the pool at the end of their wedding reception while the guests watched and cheered, and then kept cheering for what they really should have realized was too long. Also, did Tom Papa do well enough to win?
4: Man, listen. Tom, by the hairs of your chinny chin chin, you got four right for eight more points, which give you one more point than Brian and Rachel, so you win the game.
0: In just a minute, we're going to ask our panelists to predict, after tarps off, what will be the next big thing in baseball stadiums. But first, let me tell you that support for NPR comes from NPR stations. And BritBox, streaming The Other Bennett Sister, a new BritBox original drama from the world of Jane Austen, following Mary Bennett as she finally finds her voice after a lifetime of being overlooked. 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Philip Godica writes our limericks. Our ops manager is Jasira Vardak. BJ Lederman composed our theme. Our program is produced by Jennifer Mills, Miles Dornbos, and Lillian King. With special thanks to Miles Dornbos. Also thanks to Mohamed El-Sheikhi this week. Peter Gwynn is deep in the heart of Chicago. Emma Choi is our vibe curator. Technical direction is from Lorna White. Our CFO is Colin Miller. Our production manager, that's Robert Newhouse. Our senior producer is Ian Chillog. And the executive producer of Wait, Wait, Don't Tell Me is Michael Danforth. Now, panel, what'll be the next big trend at baseball stadiums? Rachel Koster.
2: Tushy's out, too.
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0: Give it up for Alzo Slade, the new big man on our campus. Thanks also to Brian Babylon, Rachel Koster, and Tom Papa. Thanks to the staff and crew at the Bass Concert Hall. And special thanks to our friends at KUT here in Austin. Thanks to our fabulous audience who came out to see us in Austin. And thanks to you for listening wherever you might be. I'm Peter Sagal. We'll see you next week back in Chicago. This is NPR.
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9: 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But now, the Trump administration is tightening the screws.
10: It's so hard to be living not only in constant limbo, but with this level of hypervigilance that no matter what you do, there are outside factors that can wreck your life with a blink of an eye.
11: It's just really, really frustrating. And it's just like, I don't want to be a 40-year-old undocumented person in this country after all the stuff that I've done.
12: Then on Life Kit, what to do when your drinking water has PFAS in it, also known as forever chemicals.
13: The same qualities that make them useful also make them really difficult to break down, so they can stick around for a long time in our bodies and the environment.
9: That's coming up on Code Switch and Life Kit from NPR after this news.
14: Live from NPR News in Washington, I'm Nora Rahm. The U.S. military says it shot down multiple Iranian missiles and drones aimed at Gulf countries and commercial ships in the Strait of Hormuz. NPR's Greg Myrie reports the strikes have ramped up in recent days despite an official ceasefire.
15: Iran's Revolutionary Guard Corps said it fired drones on four oil tankers trying to pass through the Strait of Hormuz without permission from Iran. U.S. Central Command said the U.S. shot down the drones and also hit military radar sites on Iran's west coast and Keshem Island, just off the coast. Iran said it then fired a total of seven missiles at a U.S. air base in Kuwait and a U.S. naval base in Bahrain. Central Command said six of the missiles were shot down and the seventh failed to reach its target. In recent days, the U.S. and Iran have engaged in some of the heaviest exchanges of fire since a ceasefire was declared 2 months ago. Greg Myrie, NPR News.
14: Ukrainian drones attacked targets in Russia's imperial former capital, St. Petersburg, overnight. This occurred on the final day of an international economic forum attended by Russian President Vladimir Putin. Defense Secretary Pete Hegseth is at the Normandy American Cemetery for the anniversary of the 1944 D-Day landings. He said the freedom won by the Allied troops could be temporary if leaders fail to defend it.
16: Today, as we face an increasingly complex threat environment, we apply the lessons from 82 years ago, learned on these beaches. Strong allies, each fully committed to doing their part, win wars. The men buried here fought in a warfighting alliance where every partner brought its full measure of industry, courage, and sacrifice.
14: He said freedom is not free. A majority of Americans use artificial intelligence to research what they're curious about, according to a Quinnipiac poll. But the Bank of America Institute found that only 3% of American households in February paid to use AI. NPR's Stephen Bisaha has more.
17: Subscribing to AI platforms like ChatGPT gets you more advanced features and fewer restrictions. But OpenAI's head of ChatGPT, Nick Turley, plans for there always to be a free version.
18: It's very important to us that if we can offer something for free, we will. So the free product isn't going anywhere.
17: Turley did not make that promise for ChatGPT's eventual successor, likely an AI more like a personal assistant and more expensive to run.
18: And those capabilities might be so advanced that it requires us, you know, to charge for them.
17: While the number of paid AI users in February was small, it did grow 10% from a year earlier. Stephen Bisaha, NPR News.
14: This is NPR News.
19: And from the GBH Radio Newsroom in Boston, I'm Judy Ewell. Members of the LGBTQ community and their allies are celebrating on the streets of Boston as the Pride to the People parade makes its way to the Common. This year's event coincides with America 250 celebrations. Organizer Adriana Bolin says the theme is Pride as protest since 1776. She says they're honoring people who fought for equal rights before it was popular.
20: And it's because of their act of courage and putting their life on the line that allows us to have parades and to be visible and live the life that we live now.
19: Some 12,000 people are heading to Boston Common for this afternoon's festival and two block parties. State leaders are criticizing the National Park Service order to remove three historical quotes from the Bunker Hill Historic Site. Senator Ed Markey said quotes about women's suffrage, slavery, and war are slated to be taken away from banners at the monument. Markey says Congress must not fund President Trump's campaign of censorship. Governor Maura Healey noted the American Revolution and the abolition movement began in Massachusetts. Healey said President Trump does not get to decide which parts of our history are worth remembering. In sports, the Red Sox play the Yankees again tonight. Great weather for Pride events. Mostly cloudy, some sunshine this afternoon, highs in the 80s. Severe thunderstorms later today, overnight too, lows in the 60s, and showers for your Sunday. Highs again in the low 80s with showers Sunday night. Right now, cloud cover, 74 in Boston.
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23: What's good, y'all? You're listening to Code Switch from NPR. I'm Gene Demby, and I'm joined today by Jimena Bustillo. What's good, Jimena?
24: Hey, Gene.
23: Y'all have heard Jimena on the podcast before. Today, though, we are talking about some huge changes to American immigration policy that will likely affect hundreds of thousands of people who live in the U.S. and people who are not here illegally.
24: Yeah, you know, if you are an immigrant in the United States or looking to come to the United States, there is, you know, at least one agency that you are most likely to run into, and that is the U.S. Citizenship and Immigration Services, also known as USCIS. And sometimes they call it CIS, but it's not like the forensics side, CIS.
23: So wait, USCIS, they're the people you would have to interface with to handle your residency in the United States if you were not born here, right?
24: Yes. So they give you a green card. They are the one that says that you can be a U.S. citizen. They also are what give people work permits and various visas. And so, you know, if you are looking to be in the United States legally, if you're looking to do that quote-unquote right way, USCIS is often the main keeper of that quote-unquote right way.
23: Gotcha, gotcha. Can I ask you a very dumb question?
24: Mm-hmm.
23: Is a green card actually green?
24: I think it has some green in it.
23: Just like on the edges, you know, the
24: fringes. Okay. A little tint.
23: Green tinted card. Green card is easy to say. So USCIS is the people you'd have to interface with to handle your residency in the United States if you were not born here, right?
24: Yeah, traditionally. I mean, we are seeing the second Trump administration really change a lot of the focus of USCIS to be a lot more restrictive. So the most recent example of this is in May, there was a policy memo giving USCIS officers who are reviewing these applications for legal permanent residency the discretion that if someone didn't go back to their home country to apply for this green card, that could be a reason to deny it.
23: Wow.
24: The law hasn't changed, but this policy memo really freaked people out because it sounds like they want to make it harder for people to be approved for a green card.
23: Okay, so they're tightening the screws on people who want to stay in the country via green cards, right?
24: Yeah, via green cards and via just about anything else. Okay. I mean, USCIS is in the process of re-vetting refugees that had already been admitted into the country, and then they put a pause on almost all immigration applications from anyone that came from one of 39 countries that currently has a travel ban in the United States. Which means that if you were born in one of those 39 countries, but you're a student, a worker, or a green card holder applying for citizenship, you might need to be renewing something, or you might need to be applying for something. And for many people, that is not getting renewed, and those applications are not being touched.
23: And then there's DACA.
24: And then there's Deferred Action for Childhood Arrivals.
23: And so quick explanatory comma, DACA was an attempt to create some kind of provision for kids who came here when they were really, really young, like to have some sort of protections to stay in the country because they've basically grown up here in the United States. This is the only place they know. And DACA does not give them legal status, but it does protect them from deportation and allows them to move through the world in all these ways.
24: Right. And DACA recipients, like folks with other types of, you know, engagement with USCIS, have to renew their status regularly, every 2 years, in fact. So they have to renew every 2 years for the last 14 years. They pay hundreds of dollars to renew their DACA.
23: Wow.
24: However, that has changed. Under this Trump administration, there has been a huge slowdown of processing at USCIS.
23: Huh.
24: What that means for people who rely on something like DACA for not just the deferred action, but also their work permit, which is a separate form they have to re-up every 2 years, is that that has an expiration date, a very exact expiration date.
23: Mm-hmm.
24: And once you hit that date, if your DACA is not renewed, you are completely undocumented. You have no legal status.
23: Wow.
24: And to be clear, DACA is not legal status. So that's what sets this group apart from other groups. But it is stripping the permission to legally do things in the country and the ability to be protected, in theory, from immigration enforcement actions against you.
23: Hmm. And Ximena, you've been talking to folks who are facing the uncertainty of a DACA-less life in the very near future, possibly. And people who have been renewing, as you said, very regularly, who are now caught in this sort of purgatory.
10: It's so hard to be living not only in constant limbo, but with this level of hypervigilance that no matter what you do, there are outside factors that can wreck your life with a blink of an eye.
11: It's just really, really frustrating. And just like, I don't want to be a 40-year-old undocumented person in this country after all the stuff that I've done.
23: So that's what Ximena is walking us through on this episode. What it's like to live a life in limbo as the Trump administration moves to make it harder to become an American or stay in America.
24: So I was able to go to Arizona and talk with people who are in various stages of their DACA renewals. Mm-hmm. So folks who have already renewed, have seen the lapse, have gotten it back. People who are currently in that lapse and are out of work. And then I also spoke with people like Reina Montoya and Jose Patiño, who have their renewals in January 2027, but are now already thinking about when do they apply, how to get together, you know, all the materials to do that, and what if there is a lapse.
10: I'm Reina Montoya, and I am 35.
11: Jose Patiño, and I am 37.
10: Hitting 40, dude.
0: Hey, if I make it to 40, it's an accomplishment, honestly. Honestly. I never thought I'd make it this far.
24: So Reina and Jose both run a nonprofit immigrant youth advocacy organization in Arizona called Aliento.
23: Okay.
24: And so they are very involved with a lot of particularly state and local based immigration advocacy. You know, a lot of DACA recipients are called casually the DACA kids, and they're just not kids anymore. Mm-hmm. The average age of a DACA recipient is 31. More than half of DACA recipients are between 31 and 44.
10: I do think that still people have that conception about dreamers that we are high school students or college students or those little kids. But time has passed. It's been close to 15 years since the first time that the DACA program was announced. I mean, that's a lot of years, right? We grow up like any other American. We age, and that's something that is in it.

0: college. Sometimes they had already graduated college. Like, they could legally drink, but they could not legally be in the United States. And so, like, they remember that very clearly.
1: So when DACA was announced, it was a month after I graduated college.
2: I got the DACA approval on my birthday in 2013. I was 24.
1: My DACA expires in January of 2027.
2: Yeah, mine expires in February of 2027.
1: So definitely I've been monitoring the calendar, getting a little bit more concerned as I'm hearing of folks that lapse.
2: Similarly, I am concerned.
0: They are now already thinking about when do they apply, how to get together, you know, all the materials to do that, and what if there is a lapse.
3: Wow.
0: They have jobs. They have kids, like growing kids, like teenagers of their own. They have aging parents that they're taking care of. They have gotten their degrees because DACA has allowed them to do that, or they're still working on getting their degrees.
3: All the regular sort of like early middle age stuff. Right?
0: Yes, they bought houses. Mm-hmm. They have cars. They have mortgages. And so going from having legal ability to do all those things to an immediate next day, no legal ability at all, is very sudden.
2: Now we've seen that some individuals are getting detained, arrested, and deported, which is something that I think even if we told a lot of folks pre-Trump being president, they wouldn't believe that that would be the case.
1: We hear more and more stories of people, if they're driving down to Yuma and getting asked at the checkpoint, and people still pretending that DACA is no longer a thing. So definitely, I feel the fear is more palpable.
2: It's just that the danger is more real than ever before. And it's not guaranteed, and if you do everything what they ask you to do, that you're actually going to be able to get a renewal.
0: Now, both Reyna and Jose have been involved in immigration advocacy for a very long time. And they have always been, you know, participating in different events and with different organizations. And I think also just Arizona as a state has a very long history of immigration advocacy.
1: Like, we were fully undocumented. I remember doing campaigns, making calls. I had graduated from Arizona State University on May 2012. And I remember feeling so discouraged, like not knowing like if I was going to be able to put my degrees at U's, not knowing what was going to happen. At that time, we had come up from like a failure of the DREAM Act in 2010, but we kept pushing. So we were doing a lot of like advocacy and pushing President Obama at that time to do something about it.
4: This morning, Secretary Napolitano announced new actions my administration will take to mend our nation's immigration policy, to make it more fair, more efficient, and more just, specifically for certain young people, sometimes called dreamers.
0: And so when former President Barack Obama went to go make that famous announcement in the Rose Garden, they actually were amongst the people in the country that knew something was coming before Obama spoke those words.
3: Wow.
1: We didn't know it was going to be called DACA, but I remember getting a call at 5 a.m. in the morning before the announcement from a DC number. And they said, can you get a bunch of dreamers in a room and do a press conference? And I remember hearing on June 15 of 2012, President Obama in the Rose Garden making the announcement.
4: Over the next few months, eligible individuals who do not present a risk to national security or public safety will be able to request temporary relief from deportation proceedings and apply for work authorization.
1: I was so nervous. I remember trying to understand like what that meant. I think that I migrated with a tourist visa. We overstayed in. It was many years later that I learned that the reason why we migrated was because my dad was kidnapped by Mexican police, so we were fleeing violence. So for me, a lot of my dreams were about safety. But I just remember like trying to figure it out, one, like who was going to be able to qualify. There was like so many questions, but it was just this sense of hope that despite of who qualified or not, like they were going to be some people that would have some peace. And my brother is 7 years younger than me. So I just remember that I was like secretly praying. It's like, even if I don't qualify, I just hope that my little brother is able to like be okay.
0: Jose was 21 at the time that

0: DACA was announced, he'd been advocating for a program like it for years. But when the DACA policy was actually put into place, you know, it was a little bit bittersweet because it did have limitations. A lot of people simply wouldn't qualify, and that included people that he worked with at a restaurant.
1: And there were adults who were working at like the restaurant, and they were like, they're not gonna qualify for it. And then I thought about my family, because I'm the youngest of four, or four of us would probably qualify, my siblings and a lot of cousins. So I was happy. I thought of my parents and I was sad. I thought of those workers, and they were not gonna qualify. And they were like, don't worry about us. Like, we're just happy that you can have this, that somebody can have this. Just don't forget about us.
0: It really did change the way people could live. It did change their lives, like it did for hundreds of thousands of people.
2: I was pretty lucky. I was one of the first ones here in Arizona that was able to benefit from it. I just remember that it came right after election, so I felt like it was my election present.
0: But yeah, I mean, even when Obama made this announcement, he makes it clear.
3: Let's be clear. This is not
0: This is
3: amnesty.
0: not amnesty.
3: This is not immunity. This is not a path to citizenship. It's not a permanent fix. This is a temporary
0: It
3: stopgap
0: is
3: measure
0: a
3: that lets
0: temporary
3: us focus our
0: stopgap
3: resources wisely
0: that
3: on.
0: is supposed to give Congress more time to find a permanent solution. But as we all know, that permanent solution has never come. And in the past, especially with DACA, like that has been a population with a lot of bipartisan support where it was almost like a small bubble. It was a little bit protected in terms of those are not people that we're proactively looking for, that we're not proactively targeting, and if we encounter them, let them go. That has changed
4: Yeah,
0: under this Trump
4: you said
0: administration.
4: in the past, again, doing a lot of heavy lifting. So
0: Ominous.
4: what has changed?
0: This Trump administration has not rescinded DACA. They
4: Okay.
0: tried the first time, and legally they were not allowed to. Like the Supreme Court said, you didn't do this in the right way. You can't do it. There was also a lot of bipartisan public backlash,
4: Right.
0: where you know, the Trump administration, I think even now understands that rescinding DACA proactively is not politically smart.
4: Okay.
0: However,
4: I was waiting for the clause. However.
0: there are many ways, again, through policy, that things can change in order to make being on DACA undesirable. So the Biden administration, for example, expanded healthcare access so that in order to be on the marketplace, DACA counted as legal status. Even though DACA is not legal status, the Biden administration expanded that definition to include DACA. The
4: Okay.
0: Trump administration took that back. So now if you're on DACA, you don't have access to the healthcare marketplace. Last year, there were a few investigations launched into colleges and universities that provide financial aid to DACA recipients. There was a big public messaging campaign from the Department of Homeland Security to not only emphasize that DACA is not legal status, but those without legal status have to self-deport. So you are telling DACA recipients you should leave. And that then escalated from, you know, access issues and messaging issues to the increasing number of DACA recipients who have been caught up in immigration enforcement, meaning that they have been arrested, they have been detained, and they have been deported.
4: Wow.
0: And in some cases, federal district judges have ordered that those people need to be returned. And in some cases, the government has returned people that it deported.
1: And it's interesting to see that now as a 37-year-old, when I was once 18 years old. Like, oh, I was so hopeful. We do a lot of presentations, especially in education. So a lot of the counselors and teachers think of like high school students or middle school students and university students. And they get shocked when like there's no DACA recipient in high school. So the program is basically closed for them. Many of the students have no idea the DACA program exists, what it was, who's eligible. And it's also like now we're asking them like kind of to believe that something, this mythical thing can happen. Like DACA has become a mythical program for them.
4: Coming up, the dream DACA promise and the price of building a life upon a status that can be taken away. Stay with us. 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
4: This is Code Switch, the show about race and identity from NPR. I'm Gene Demby. Jimena Bustillo, one of our immigration reporters here at NPR, has been telling me about her reporting on how the Trump White House is treating the DACA program and the now mostly middle-aged recipients of that special immigration status. So DACA is almost 14 years old, and it's been contested ever since it was put into place. After Obama implemented it, Trump tried to get rid of it. The first time, courts struck that down, and there was public backlash. And now in this administration, they have not taken steps, like you said, to get rid of DACA, but they have made it harder to access. They've stripped the program. What is that experience like for Jose and for Reyna as they go through the process of trying to re-up again, this thing that they've done every 2 years for most of their adult lives?
0: You know, they acknowledge that it is unstable. We're talking now about 500,000 people on DACA. Some have found ways to adjust their status. They've married U.S. citizens. They've been able to get legal status through different ways. Some have left the country. Things move and they evolve, but the policy's the same. And I think that it is important to acknowledge that the implications of the same policy are going to be different because the population that we're talking about is now different.
2: For me, that's a main factor about why I don't want to have kids, because I know what it's like to live with the uncertainty of growing up with undocumented parents. I lead a nonprofit, so it's not just about me. Like, I think about my employees. Like, they're counting on my ability to run a successful organization for them to bring food to their table and to feed their families. So definitely, it's like this level of extra pressure, not only for yourself, but for your family, but also for the commitment of your work, right? And if I were to be lapse within my DACA, I wouldn't be able to do that job and get compensated, right? So I think that there's all these different layers that we're navigating at this age that is very different when you're in your early 20s.
1: So at this point in time, I don't think I want to be a 40-year-old undocumented person who has a master's degree and all these things on my resume. And I'm like, maybe it's enough that this country doesn't want you. And they said it multiple times. And I think that probably that hurts the most, the fact that Trump was elected twice. And the last time with a popular vote and significant Latino support, significant people that I, within my family, uncles and cousins that I grew up who are undocumented at some time, and then adjusted their status. The fact that I had conversations with them and they decided, like, we're going to still vote for this person. I'm like, this is what could happen to not only me, but your brother, your sister, people that you care about. So that's the thing that was the most painful and still painful within me. And that's something that to me is like, at some point in time, a country can tell you so many different ways that they don't want you here.
0: And on one hand, they stay because this is their country. They love it. They believe in it. But, you know, at this point, they have seen so many ups and downs of DACA that they kind of know they can't really trust it.
2: If I were to make the really hard choice of leaving my country, which I consider the U.S. my home, I'm in that age that I should probably be thinking, because another country like Canada or Spain would probably hire me pretty quickly in another field. So I'm in that age that I'm still competitive age, right? That they desire me to move. But if I am like 55 and I'm in a place like this that I'm undocumented, I'm not going to be so desirable to migrate legally to another place.
0: DACA recipients that I spoke with have varying minds about this. Some of them know what they're in for, and it's kind of like, it's been described to me as like a base level anxiety that they just kind of like always sort of have, but they've always had it. So, you know, they have other things, they have jobs, they have kids. So it's there, but like, it's not, they're not awake thinking about it every night. Mm-hmm. Other people are a lot more panicked about that instability. And I think that just awareness of that instability has gotten a little bit worse this year, as we are seeing these lapses and not just, oh, DACA's being challenged in court again.
2: We're seeing that this administration is utilizing every tool at their disposal, from delays to detentions to arrests, to ensure that this program becomes weaker and weaker.
0: So it's like this new like agency side impact on being able to just have DACA is, I think, what takes it to the next level for a lot of people.
2: We were made a promise by the U.S. government that if we come in good faith, tell them all our documents that we've been here, that they were not going to utilize that data against us. And we're seeing with this administration that they're not respecting that promise.
1: That promise was made by the Obama administration, not Trump. It's a different world.
2: The other U.S. government, though.
1: I think clearly enough that Trump has said that this, whatever was promised before him, it no longer matters. And I think we should behave that way. I think that it will get worse before it gets better.
4: I think we could hazard some guesses if we wanted, but like, what has the Trump administration said about why so no? How does it explain its motivations for trying to keep people from staying in the country?
0: Yeah, I mean, in a lot of ways, the answer is the same. They go back to it's a national security risk. Mm-hmm. And they say that the vetting that had been done under prior administrations, including its own, was not enough. And so processing at USCIS has gotten a lot slower. And they say it's because they need to take more time to review every application. We see this as the rationale with DACA. We see this as the rationale with the pause on 39 countries that have the travel ban with people who are already here. You know, that is essentially the bottom line across the board.
4: Hmm. But of course, the Trump administration has also been playing footsie with the idea that this country should be a country for white people and has taken a very hardline anti-immigrant stance. Those things seem pretty related.
0: Yeah, I mean, like, even just looking at the mission statement change of USCIS, there is a focus on protecting American workers. They had taken out, even during the first Trump administration, the phrase nation of immigrants from the mission statement. Mm-hmm. America is not a nation of immigrants. It is a nation of citizens. Mm-hmm. And, you know, kind of like what that means, who it's allowing in, who it's not. Again, with USCIS kind of across the board taking this stance, we're seeing this also this month with how it's handling the refugee system. Now, refugees are also under the State Department, and there are many other agencies that deal with refugees, but they did just increase the cap from about 7,500 to 17,500. So adding about 10,000 refugees, but then they said all those slots are going to be filled with white South Africans, known as the Afrikaners. And so far this fiscal year, there have only been 3 refugees to be admitted into the United States that were not white Afrikaners. So, you know, they are leaning into that idea of who is in, who is out, who do we want to make it more difficult for to follow those existing pathways for either illegal status, or alternatively, what is a protection that has been granted before, and how do we limit that?
4: Jose and Reyna have been DACA recipients for, again, like most adult lives, almost 15 years now. How are they feeling about their prospects with this administration being the people handling their status?
0: Yeah. You know, I think when I asked them about kind of the future here, they are both kind of slightly different two minds about it.
2: This is home. It goes back to a very simple thing that my dad taught me is when you don't like something, when something is broken, you don't complain about it, you do something about it. And I think for me, that's what I hold on to. That's what gives me irrational sense of hope and optimism. I try to be reminded that we're not hopeless, that we do have power, even though that we're fighting really hard institutions and really a really hard administration that is really against us. I do believe in what I was taught when I came to the United States. I drank the Kool-Aid. I drank the American Dream Kool-Aid. And I do believe that we are a country that needs to be living up to our values of all men are created equal. I'm going to continue to fight until the last day that they have me here. I'll fight for not only myself, but for our country that has given an opportunity to DACA recipients. And we have seen the success of that. And even though that there's actors that are trying to take that away from us, it is up to us whether we let that happen or not.
0: You know, Jose is definitely not stepping away from that fight. But at the same time, he acknowledges, and Reyna does too, to be clear, but like he acknowledged a lot more of the eroded trust within the community.
1: The DACA program was the hope, not only for DACA recipients who are eligible, but also for younger generations and older generations that this country, that things could be different. And to many extents, the erosion of the DACA program and the protections has eroded a lot of that hopelessness within the community, because they're like, if those individuals that were the most protected or had like the most compelling story or like the best things and did everything right, if they're vulnerable, then what about us?
4: So DACA used to represent hope. What does it represent now?
0: I think it still represents hope. So a lot of people talk about dreamers. Mm-hmm. Not every dreamer is a DACA recipient.
4: Right.
0: A dreamer is just someone who was brought here when they were young. And in the vein of advocating for this like very young population, they were labeled as dreamers, like someone that had a dream of growing up someday and becoming an astronaut or a teacher or a scientist. And the goal was advocating for that future. And I asked a lot of folks, including Reyna and Jose, if the dream had been achieved. Did you dream?
4: Did it become real?
0: Did it become real? And I think for a lot of people that I spoke with, the answer is yes, but the dream doesn't stop. There's still a dream of falling in love with someone and getting married. There's still the dream of finishing your PhD. There's still the dream of that next stage in life and or maintaining the thing you were able to achieve, like just sustaining that happiness of you have your own apartment in downtown and it's really adorably decorated and you have it to yourself and you get to live on your own. Like just achieving that and maintaining that is happiness. And so I think for people who are on DACA, right now, DACA is the key to maintaining that or achieving that next thing. But then at the same time, a lot of people, I want to say almost regretted it.
4: Huh.
0: Like almost said, like, yes, I've achieved all these things, but now it could be taken away from me at any moment. Now I'm overly dependent on the government. Now at any point, like it could have been all for nothing. And would I have just been better off living in the shadows? Like, you fall harder. And it was really interesting hearing people describe it as this thing that has provided them so much opportunity and so much freedom, and then describing it as an anchor. and like a thing that also brings them down. And, you know, it provides. And when it provides, it's great. But when that gets taken out, it's like the fall is really hard. And that is a reality that I think is a lot sharper in the last year, 6 months than before with a lot of the other fights that we have seen the last few years with DACA.
4: Jimena Bustillo is a correspondent for NPR who covers politics and policy in Washington, specifically as it relates to the Department of Homeland Security and Immigration.
9: Thank you, Jimena.
0: Thanks, Jane.
4: That's our show, but coming up on Life Kit, are there forever chemicals in your drinking water?
10: The same qualities that make them useful also make them really difficult to break down, so they can stick around for a long time in our bodies and the environment.
4: This episode you're listening to was produced by Christina Kalla. It was edited by Courtney Stein and Anna Yukananoff, and our engineer was Robert Rodriguez. As for me, I'm Gene Demby. And as for you, well, you are listening to NPR.
11: 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I'm C.L. Fornari, and on The Garden Lady, I'll be starting with a postcard from the wolf spiders that built those holes. I'll also be talking with Margie Patlack, author of Insect Safari, and taking listener calls this afternoon at 1 on GBH 89.7.
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14: This is NPR's Life Kit. I'm Marielle Segarra. I want you to look around your home. Do you have a nonstick frying pan? A raincoat? Dental floss designed to slide easily between your teeth? All of these items have something in common. They often contain man-made chemicals called PFAS. That stands for per- and polyfluoroalkyl substances.
10: They're in a lot of stuff that we as humans really like nonstick pans that are really great for frying eggs or raincoats that keep you really dry. But the same qualities that make them useful also make them really difficult to break down, so they can stick around for a long time in our bodies and the environment.
14: New Hampshire Public Radio reporter Mara Hoplamazian has spent years reporting on PFAS, which are also known as forever chemicals.
10: One reason for that nickname is that they're super strong, in part because one of the things that unites this whole group of chemicals is that they have a bond between a fluorine atom and a carbon atom, which is the strongest single bond in organic chemistry.
14: PFAS are everywhere. They build up in our bodies, and even tiny amounts are linked to serious health problems like cancer, thyroid disease, high cholesterol, preeclampsia, ulcerative colitis, and more. And a major source of exposure for a lot of people is drinking water. Government estimates show that these chemicals are coming out of the taps in nearly half of homes in America. Mara is the host of a podcast called Safe to Drink. It follows the story of one town that finds out its water has been contaminated. And on this episode of Life Kit, we're going to talk about how to live in a world where these toxins are everywhere. We'll go over how to find out if PFAS are in your drinking water, what kinds of water filters can tackle them, and what other changes you can make to limit your exposure. All right, Mara, thanks for being here.
10: Thank you so much for having me.
14: Let's lay out the basics. Do we know what these chemicals are actually doing inside of our bodies? How they cause all this harm?
10: There's evidence that PFAS chemicals could be disrupting the signals our bodies send through hormones. They could change the way our genes express themselves. They could suppress our immune systems. They can interfere with cellular biology and cause uncontrolled growth, which is cancer. And the most well-studied of these chemicals are PFOA and PFOS. They're sometimes called legacy PFAS chemicals. They're sort of like the originals. PFOA is classified as a group 1 carcinogen, meaning it is carcinogenic to humans. That's along with like other group 1 carcinogens, which are, you know, tobacco, asbestos, arsenic, but also things like processed meat and alcohol. And PFOS is classified as possibly carcinogenic.
14: Where have scientists found PFAS?
10: Estimates from the CDC show that pretty much all of us have PFAS in our blood, and they're pretty much everywhere in the world. Scientists have looked, you know, they were found in polar bears and seals in East Greenland. They were found in penguins in Antarctica. So it's really hard to get away from these things. And when it comes to tap water in the U.S., the U.S. Geological Service tried to get a handle on this with a study that came out a few years ago. They tested for more than 30 different PFAS chemicals of the, you know, roughly 15,000 that exist. And they found at least 45% of the nation's tap water has one or more of 30-plus PFAS chemicals in it.
14: Are PFAS legally allowed in drinking water?
10: As of 2 years ago, 2024, there are federal regulations for how much of a few PFAS chemicals are allowed in drinking water. And that means public water systems all across the U.S. will need to start testing for PFAS chemicals and treating their water to remove them. And in terms of the regulations themselves, the federal regulations for PFOA and PFOS are 4 parts per trillion. But the EPA has said if the levels were set solely based on health, they would be at 0 parts per trillion. So essentially saying, you know, there's not a safe level of these chemicals to be drinking.
14: So I wonder if you want to know, does the tap water in my area have PFAS in it? What would be your first step?
10: Many states have already done testing. So a good first step is to see what your current state regulations are and whether your state has public testing data online. And usually that can be found through your state's Department of Environmental Services or your health department. If you're on public water and you can't find that information through your state, you could call your water utility's customer service line to see if they have tested the water. And if they haven't, you know, keep checking, because the deadline for water utilities to test under the current EPA regulations is 2027.
14: Takeaway 1. You want to know if your tap water contains PFAS. A good starting point is your state's PFAS regulations and its public water testing data. You can find that through your state health department or Department of Environmental Services. You can also call your water utility's customer service line to see if they've tested the water. And there are maps online that pull together public water testing data from the U.S. Geological Survey and from the Environmental Working Group, an advocacy organization. If you're on a private well, many states have programs to help you test your water, and they might also offer financial assistance. And then once you do look that up, how do you make sense of the reports that you find?
10: I think a good first step is to sort of compare your results to the federal regulations so that, you know, 4 parts per trillion for PFOA and PFOS, and then any state regulations you might have. I looked into this in Concord, New Hampshire, where I live. My apartment is on public water, so I checked to see if my water utility had tested the water. And they did test in 2023, and they published those results online. One of the water sources that mixes into my water tested slightly above the federal level, but the other sources had levels lower than the federal limit, and everything was below New Hampshire's state limits. So I felt like that was enough for me to feel my water was pretty safe.
14: But then again, like you said, the EPA has said that no level of PFAS is safe to be drinking.
10: Yeah, and in part, the reason for the difference between that 0 parts per trillion for the health guideline and the 4 parts per trillion for the enforceable guideline is because we can't really test down that low. I mean, these are tiny, tiny, tiny, tiny amounts of these chemicals. And, you know, it's a chemical that's not good for us, even in tiny, tiny, tiny amounts. But the EPA basically says we can't ask people to test and treat water lower than 4 parts per trillion. It wouldn't be feasible with the technology we have and the cost it would require.
14: When it comes to drinking water, how can we limit our exposure or filter some of this out?
10: If you do find test results that show there's PFAS in your water, or even if you feel like you just want to do it anyways, you can figure out if your water system has started treating for it. So there's certain kinds of filters that are effective for removing PFAS, and your water system might already be using those. They might be in the process of installing them. So check to see if they are doing that. If you find out your water has PFAS in it and your water system isn't treating it, you might want to get a treatment system in your own home. It's important to do some research about that. Not all water filters are the same, and some aren't as effective for PFAS. There's three kinds of water filters that are generally effective. One is granular activated carbon, one is ion exchange resin, and then there's reverse osmosis. Those three things are generally sort of effective for treating PFAS. And you'll also want to look for a filter that is certified. You can check out the National Sanitation Foundation website to see if a particular filter you're interested in treats the kind of PFAS that you're trying to target. And generally, you'll want to look for the letters NSF-ANSI-53 or NSF-ANSI-58.
14: Takeaway two. To limit your exposure to PFAS in drinking water, get a water filtration system. There are three kinds that are generally effective in filtering out PFAS: granular activated carbon, ion exchange resin, and reverse osmosis. Look for a filter that's certified by the National Sanitation Foundation and confirm that the certificate is genuine by searching for the company's name on the NSF website. Also, PFAS can be present in bottled water, so if you drink it, find out if the company is testing its water for these chemicals. Beyond drinking water, what are some other ways you can reduce your exposure to PFAS?
10: One thing that I've done is sort of take an inventory of the stuff in my life, so the stuff I'm cooking with and wearing and putting on my body, like makeup, and also the food packaging that food comes in. So in 2024, the FDA announced these grease-proofing substances that contained PFAS chemicals that have been used in things like microwave popcorn bags and fast food wrappers were no longer being sold, but they said those products might still be in use until the stock runs out. So that's something I pay attention to. Something like a beauty product or floss, sometimes they say PFAS-free on the label, but you really want to see if it's been third-party tested. So you can look for certifications like Green Seal or EPA's Safer Choice Program. For clothing, you can look for the Okotex 100 certification. And you sort of really want to make sure that those companies that are branding something as PFAS-free have actually tested to make sure it is PFAS-free. But when I did this sort of like inventory of all of my stuff, I decided to get rid of my nonstick pan. I really started like building a relationship with my old cast iron. I floss every day, so I made a point to get PFAS-free floss. But, you know, I have this older raincoat that works really well. I only wear it once or twice a year. It's not PFAS-free, but I haven't gotten rid of it because I felt like the risk trade-off felt worthwhile to me in that situation.
14: Yeah.
10: One scientist I spoke with, Megan Romano at Dartmouth, was sort of talking about how she wears waterproof mascara like twice a year. But for people who wear it every day, you know, that could be a place to think about making a change to reduce your exposure.
9: What I usually recommend to people is that you think about the products that have the longest, most prolonged contact with your skin. And if you want to start to make changes, that's the best place to start.
14: Mm-hmm. Is there any way to get PFAS out of your body if you've already been consuming them, as most of us have?
10: Your PFAS levels in your blood will decrease over time if you stop ingesting them. And U.S. health officials have said the best approach for reducing your blood levels is to prevent exposure in all the ways we've been talking about. There is ongoing research about methods for reducing blood levels for people who have really high exposure. But in the U.S., the Centers for Disease Control have said there's no currently approved medical treatment for reducing PFAS in the body. There is some guidance for doctors on how they might treat patients with higher levels of PFAS exposure. Like, they might prioritize certain kinds of screenings for particular cancers. They might test thyroid function. So if a person thinks they could have a high exposure to PFAS, they could discuss it with their doctor. And in some places, like New Hampshire, insurance companies are actually required to cover the cost of blood testing for PFAS chemicals. So that's something you could explore if you're interested in figuring out how much of this stuff is actually in your body.
14: Takeaway 3, you can limit your exposure to PFAS in other ways, too. Consider personal care products and cleaning products in particular. Some will be labeled PFAS-free and back that up with certifications like Green Seal or EPA's Safer Choice Program. And for clothing, you can look for the Okotex 100 certification. Big picture, I think a lot of folks wonder, how worried should I be about this, given that these are everywhere? It can feel like a losing battle. I think about this a lot as someone who got cancer when I was 34, just a few years ago. The doctors didn't find an obvious cause, like, oh, you have a genetic mutation. So they said, hey, it's likely some kind of environmental exposure that we just can't pin down. So now I feel like I have to do everything to protect myself from every possible carcinogen in the environment, which just isn't possible and can drive you a little up the wall.
10: Yeah, that sounds so frustrating as an answer to get from doctors about, you know, we don't fully understand why this is happening. I'm so sorry that happened to you.
14: Thanks. But I think about it, and I did get a water filter for my house, for under my sink. And I also got water filters for my bathroom. I don't know for sure that they're making a huge difference or that they would prevent me from getting cancer in the future. But I just feel like I'm doing the best I can.
10: Yeah. And I feel like having information about what we're potentially exposed to in the environment, like PFAS chemicals and other things, allows us to sort of like make those calculations for ourselves. And with risk, it's, you know, it's like I was saying with my raincoat, like we each have our own tolerance for risk. And, you know, I always drive the speed limit. My sister loves to be like zooming past people in the left lane. And I try to think about my exposure to PFAS like that, you know, like what risk feels tolerable, what feels intolerable. And at the end of the day, you know, how much of my own money can I spend protecting myself from something that's so widespread? But like, as I said, you know, in order to make those calculations, we have to have good, reliable information. And that's where those federal and state regulations come in. Those enforceable limits and the testing efforts that come with them are really important as we try to make these decisions.
14: Yep. Well, Mara, thank you so much for this.
10: Thank you so much. Yeah.
14: Okay, recap time. Takeaway 1. You want to know if your tap water has PFAS in it? A good starting point is your state's PFAS regulations and its public water testing data. You can also call your water utility's customer service line to see if they've tested the water, and there are maps online that you can look at. If you're on a private well, many states have programs to help you test your water, and they might offer financial assistance. Takeaway 2, to limit your exposure to PFAS in drinking water, get a water filtration system. There are 3 kinds that are generally effective in filtering out PFAS: granular activated carbon, ion exchange resin, and reverse osmosis. Look for a filter that's certified by the National Sanitation Foundation, NSF. And PFAS can be present in bottled water, too. So if you drink it, find out if the company is testing its water for these chemicals. Takeaway 3, you can limit your exposure to PFAS in other ways, too. Consider personal care products and cleaning products and clothing. Looking for certifications like Green Seal, EPA's Safer Choice Program, or Okotex 100. This episode of Life Kit was produced by Margaret Serino. Megan Kane is our senior supervising editor, and Beth Donovan is our executive producer. 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I'm Mariel Segarra. Thanks for listening. 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
19: Did you know that wasps use tools and recognize faces? Bees do math, and even fruit flies mull over their mating choices. I'm C.L. Finari, and on The Garden Lady, I'll be speaking with Margie Patlack, author of Insect Safari. She'll be talking about how you can discover the superpowers, alien anatomies, and striking untold behaviors of common backyard bugs. From bumblebees to beetles and butterflies, we'll be appreciating the amazing diversity in the world around us. Learn about the book that Doug Tallamy called uncommonly well-researched, unusually well-written, and unexpectedly entertaining. Insects in Your Calls.
20: Live from NPR News in Washington, I'm Nora Rahm. A $70 billion immigration enforcement package is headed to the House after narrowly passing the Senate yesterday. The measure would provide billions in additional funding for ICE and Border Patrol through the remainder of President Trump's term. NPR's Windsor Johnston reports.
21: The bill cleared the Senate after an overnight debate that stretched into the early morning hours on Friday. Supporters say the funding is needed to strengthen border security and expand immigration enforcement operations. Democrats oppose the measure, arguing it lacks sufficient oversight and could lead to a significant expansion of detention and deportation efforts. The debate was further complicated by controversy surrounding a separate fund, critics said could benefit some Trump allies, though Republican leaders insisted the focus should remain on immigration enforcement. The House is expected to take up the measure next week. Windsor Johnston, NPR News, Washington.
20: An Israeli airstrike targeted a Lebanese military vehicle, killing an officer and several soldiers. NPR's Jane Araf has more.
22: The Lebanese military says the airstrikes targeted a military vehicle on a main road in southern Lebanon. Lebanese media said the dead included a brigadier general. Israel admitted it struck the vehicle and said it was investigating. It said it does not target Lebanese armed forces. The Lebanese army is a crucial part of a U.S.-brokered plan to disarm Hezbollah and move into areas the militant group controls. While the Lebanese government agreed to the ceasefire with Israel, Iran-backed Hezbollah has not. The ceasefire stipulates that Hezbollah stop attacks, but it reserves Israel's right to continue its invasion of southern Lebanon. On Saturday, Israel issued warnings to more villages in the south of planned attacks. Jane Araf, NPR News, Beirut.
20: The U.S. military says it shot down multiple Iranian drones and missiles aimed at commercial ships in the Strait of Hormuz. Iranian officials say the ships were attempting to pass without Iran's permission. In Taiwan, a senior U.S. diplomat has urged the island to, quote, spend smarter on its national defense. The comments come as Taiwan waits for Washington to approve a $14 billion arms package. From Taipei, Yan Kemison Broomby has more.
23: Taiwan needs to learn from wars in Ukraine and the Middle East and spend smarter on its defense. That's the message from Raymond Green, director of the American Institute in Taiwan, the USA's de facto embassy on the island. Green says, quote, drones are changing the character of warfare. Investing in unmanned systems would be a way for Taiwan to increase deterrence against China, he said. The comments come after Secretary of State Marco Rubio said a $14 billion U.S. dollar arms package to Taiwan remains under review. For NPR News, I'm Yan Kamsen-Brumby in Taipei.
20: This is NPR News.
1: And from the GBH Radio Newsroom in Boston, I'm Judy Ewell. Members of the LGBTQ plus community and their allies are celebrating Pride Day across Massachusetts. Gary Daffin helped organize Boston's Pride Parade. He says this year's theme is Pride as protest since 1997. And Daffin says gay people have always contributed to progress.
2: We protest what we think are things that are unjust, and we just protest to have the same rights and responsibilities as everybody else. And particularly during a time where there seems to be a kind of retrenchment and some people wanting to roll back the advances that we've made. We're just here to say, you know, we've always been here, we're going to be here, we're not going anywhere.
1: Daffin says revelers are also attending afternoon festivals on Boston Common and the Pride for the People block party at Copley Square. A federal judge in Rhode Island is blocking the Trump administration's attempt to stop processing certain immigration paperwork. Federal authorities declined to process applications for asylum, green cards, and work authorization for immigrants from nearly 40 countries. Ciro Valiente is the spokesperson for the Venezuelan Association of Massachusetts, one of the plaintiffs in the case.
3: We have some people who lost their jobs because they haven't received their employment authorization card, and it was a nightmare for them. Now, with this decision from the judge, I think they can see a light at the end of the tunnel and then come back to their jobs or find a new one.
1: The Trump administration has not indicated whether it will appeal that ruling. And sports, the Red Sox play the Yankees again tonight. Great weather for Pride events, mostly cloudy, highs in the 80s. The wet weather holds off until later today. Severe thunderstorms overnight, lows in the 60s, 75 in Boston.
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0: Welcome to the Garden Lady. I'm C.L. Frenari, and I'm so pleased to be here with you every Saturday as we celebrate the life-affirming topics of plants and gardening. We always start out with a postcard from plants, but today's postcard is not from a plant. It is from my friend, the burrowing wolf spider. It says, "Dear Garden Maker, you're not likely to see me often because I hide in my hole during the day and only come out at night to hunt. I'm a burrowing wolf spider and I'm your friend. I eat insects and I'm not aggressive toward people. I think you have to admire the lovely homes we create. We build a turret that protects the hole from flooding. It's arachnid engineering." And this postcard is signed "Eight Legs Forever, the wolf spider." You can see the copy of this postcard on my blog at my website, gardenlady.com. And you can also see the cover of my guest book, because it is my great pleasure to welcome this morning Margie Patlack. She is a science writer, a photographer, and the author of this absolutely charming book, Insect Safari, Exploring the Wondrous World of Everyday Bugs. Welcome, Margie.
1: Thank you. It's a pleasure to be here.
0: Well, this book is charming. You know, oftentimes I get a lot of review copies, right? And oftentimes what I will do is I will either pass them on to local libraries or put them in the little free libraries around town. This one I am keeping and I am giving it to my grandchildren. This is a lovely book, Insect Safari. And I guess we should start out by saying, was there a particular audience you were aiming at for this book?
1: Yeah, I'm glad you asked me that question, because when I told people I was working on a book on insects, I usually got one of two responses. Either it was, "Oh, I love insects," or, "Oh, I hate insects." And my answer to both of them was that that's why you should read my book, because I really wasn't a bug lover when I started out. I was curious about insects. I didn't know much about them, and I heard that they were in danger. So I started doing these insect safaris to be more acquainted with them. And, you know, I had the usual distaste for mosquitoes and other biting insects. But, you know, once I started learning about their incredible capabilities and behaviors and superpowers, I just became a bug evangelical. I mean, I can't, you know, stop spouting out how wonderful these bugs are. So, I really think it's for anybody. I mean, even if you hate bugs, I would give it a try. And as for whether it's for your grandchildren or not, I guess it depends on how old they are, because, you know, there's a lot of insect sex in there. It's PG rated.
0: This is good motivation to get a 13, 14 year old reading about the bugs, right?
1: Oh, that's true. The main reason why I wanted to write it is because I gear it towards adults is because I feel that kids are sort of born with this natural wonder and curiosity about the natural world and the little creatures around them that are, you know, crawling. I mean, I remember spending hours as a kid just watching the ants, maybe because we were so close to the ground then that we noticed them more. But anyhow, I think as we grow older, most adults tend to lose that that ability to notice and appreciate and experience awe in the insects around them. So the main purpose of my book was to restore that wonder.
0: Yeah. And that is a very noble goal, let me tell you. Because I think as adults, we stop looking closely. I mean, it's one of the reasons that I made the postcard about wolf spiders, because here's this amazing structure in a field as I walk through the fields, but it's so tiny. You really have to be paying attention to realize what you're walking over. So do you think that for this book, Insect Safari, and for you as an author, was the main challenge the fact that so many people say insects, ew? Was that the main challenge, or was it something else?
1: I think there are two main challenges. One is that people assume that anything flying is either a mosquito out to suck their blood or a yellow jacket out to sting them. And that's a really bad misconception because the vast majority of insects do not harm humans. It's just that, the ones like the bees and the wasps that are in colonies, they tend to be more aggressive and will sting. But most bees and wasps are solitary. They don't live in those colonies, and they would never waste their venom on a human because they need it for their prey. So that's one problem. Then I think the other is that what I call the ick factor. People look at these insects, especially close-ups of their faces and stuff, and they go, "Ooh, it looks so weird." And when you think about it, most aliens in cartoons and movies are depicted looking pretty much like insects, right? You remember the Martians that all have antennas like them and stuff? So it's hard for us to feel simpatico with them, and they're certainly not like the cuddly pets that we have. But just because they seem really alien to us. But I think and even I got a little grossed out when I take these pictures of insects and then I zoom in on them, and so I can get their close-up features. And it is strange to look at these weird mouth parts and these eyes that are on the sides of their heads or joined in the front or bulging out. But once I learned to understand and appreciate what those pieces of anatomy do and then what they enable, then I just became more enamored of bugs. Like, let's take their face, for example. They lack a nose, but instead they have these amazing antennas that have all different sorts of sensors, and that enables them to smell a meal or a mate from as far as 10 miles away. A bee, when it gets close to flowers, uses its antenna to sense if there's nectar inside or whether a previous insect has drunk it. And like even crickets have these sort of antenna-like projections out of their rear end that are really sophisticated motion detectors. So that's why they always scurry away when you get close. And I've tried so many times to catch one and never was successful. And then of course insects are weird in that they have this hard carapace, however you pronounce it, this hard external shell that is really their skeleton on their outside of their bodies, whereas we have them on the inside of their bodies. But those exoskeletons can be incredibly strong. So like the ironclad beetle has been shown to be able to withstand being run over by a car. I mean, that's pretty amazing. And
0: Wow.
1: I think a lot of it stems from the fact that insects are so highly evolved. They've been around for hundreds of millions of years more than us. So they've had a lot of time to get these specialized superpowers and features. And I just, can't stop telling everybody about them.
0: Yeah. Well, that's great. Well, let's

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1: Mail just so that they can continue the lineage or if they're in weird captivity situations, like when those surrealist artists like Dali used to keep them in these cages just to watch them mate and everything. But most of the time they actually have really nice foreplay. I mean, the females have been observed stroking the males, and usually the heads stay on. So that's one example. I think another one that is really common are these green bottle flies, because I know everybody has seen them, but most people avert their eyes when they see them because they're often found on dead bodies or on dog poop or whatever, because they're the ultimate recyclers of nutrients. They eat, the adults will eat both and decompose both bodies and poop, but especially their grubs will devour them. And so you often see them massed on like a dead mouse or something like that, because the adults are laying their eggs there so that their grubs have something to feed on. But if they didn't do this, we would have been swamped with filth everywhere. So we should be thankful. But you often see them in the garden, and that's because the adults mainly feed on nectar and pollen. But the other thing that I noticed when they were in my garden and I took a picture and zoomed in on them was how beautiful they are. I mean, they are strikingly iridescent, greenish, turquoise colored, and then they have these kind of black lines on them that contrast, and I just never realized how beautiful they were, and here they are glinting around us all the time like little jewels, and we just ignore them or don't want to look at them. So that's another example. I could go on and on.
2: Yeah. Well, very quickly, is there something that gardeners and home landscapers can do that encourages the insect population or the healthy environment for bugs and insects?
1: Yeah, I call it gardening for grubs. So what you need to do is offer them shelter, and that comes in the form of food and shelter, I should say. So let's start with the food. A lot of people have say you should only plant native plants because so many insects are specialists, but I do a mix of both in my own garden, and because studies show that it's the most important thing is to have the most flowers in bloom throughout the growing season, and that even specialists will turn to other host plants if they can't find the ones that they like. I mean, caterpillars are a little different. Caterpillars and moths and butterflies are really picky eaters, but a lot of insects aren't. So that's the first thing, and I try to have something in bloom in my garden all the growing season long. And then in terms of shelter, a lot of insects will overwinter or even turn into their adult forms in the cover of leaves. So we've got to stop, shredding and bagging up our leaves, because this is a really important source for insects. So what I do is, and the other thing is that those thick wood mulches that we use are kind of hard on the insects that have to emerge from below the ground. So what I do is I just rake my leaves onto my beds now and stop using the wood mulch and everything. Of course, don't use pesticides. Oh yeah, go ahead.
2: Well, before we run out of time, we have about 30 seconds left. So, I want you to tell people where they can see a copy of Insect Safari and learn more about you.
1: It should be in most bookstores. If it's not there, you can always order it. It's also, available from online purveyors. And if you want to learn more, I'm giving a Zoom talk to the Andover Library and affiliates coming up. And you can just go on my website to find the link for that and also find out more about the book.
2: And your website is?
1: MargiePatlack.com.
2: All right. Thank you so much, Margie. It has been delightful to have you. We are taking a break. When we come back, I will be taking your

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1: The American Revolution began 250 years ago, and Massachusetts was at the center of the action. From Boston taverns to Cape Cod harbors and secret operatives in the Berkshires, it took the entire colony to create our Commonwealth.
2: Over 500 individuals fought and conquered. 24 of them are patriots of color.
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0: And I am here every Saturday between 1 and 2 talking with you. 866-999-4626 is the number that you can join me on air. Quickly, before we go to the phones, I will be at Bedrock Gardens in Lee, New Hampshire tomorrow, Sunday. I'm going to be talking about hydrangeas and signing copies of my new book, Hydrangea Happiness. That's at 1 o'clock at Bedrock Gardens. This is rain or shine. I've got an umbrella. How about you? So I hope to see many of you New Hampshire folks there tomorrow in Lee at 1 o'clock. And then next Saturday, I will be broadcasting live from the CAI studios in Falmouth. There is a whole open house listener appreciation afternoon, all kinds of things going on. You can find all the information about that and how to attend and what you can do and see by going to capeandislands.org. All right, now to the phones. We're going to talk with Lee, who is calling from Nashua, New Hampshire. Welcome, Lee. I am not hearing Lee. So, Juliana, configure that out. I am not hearing Lee, so something is amiss here with the phones. But we will figure it out, I promise you. In the meantime, while I'm working on that, I got an email from a listener last week who was asking about the fact that he had what he called wild strawberry in his lawn. And it wasn't wild strawberry. It was actually our native potentilla, Potentilla canadensis. And the leaves look similar to a wild strawberry, but they have five leaflets instead of three. Now, what I told this person who was asking about it is that the interesting thing about this weed and some other weeds as well is that it's what we call an indicator weed. And an indicator weed tells us something about the growing conditions that we have, because an indicator weed only, you know, loves certain areas. And so, for example, this Potentilla canadensis, which some people also call a cinquefoil or dwarf cinquefoil, this plant indicates that our soil is kind of nutrient poor and probably organically poor and maybe compact and acidic as well. So for the person asking about this weed, if you know what the weed loves in order to thrive, then you can work on changing the conditions if you don't want it to thrive. And in the terms of a lawn, maybe you need to aerate. You definitely need to top dress that lawn with compost. You need to be mowing high and letting the clippings fall back on the lawn to increase the fertility. Maybe you need to put on some organic fertilizer. Maybe not. What you need to do is have a soil test done and see what your nutrients are. But again, finding ways to beef up that soil is going to be important if you want to get rid of the dwarf cinquefoil. Now, here's the thing. There are many people who plant this plant purposefully in among grass in order to A, have a more bee-friendly lawn, B, the fact that, you know, maybe they don't want to fertilize and they don't want to go to the trouble of top dressing with compost frequently, and they want to work with the soil that they've got. And if that's the case, then this is the plant, you know, for you. Another indicator weed, by the way, is sheep sorrel. Sheep sorrel indicates acidic soil. It thrives in acid conditions. And so that is one plant that we know will be telling us that if it's thriving, we have acid soil. Now, does that mean you have to change the acidity or alkalinity of your soil? Absolutely not. Because, you know, it's one thing to know what you've got, but also know that, all right, I've got acidic soil. Maybe a very alkaline loving plant isn't going to thrive here. Or maybe I specialize make sure that I plant plants that are tolerant of those acidic conditions. So just because we have an indicator weed does not mean that we have to do something about it. All right. We are still, by the way, if you're trying to get a hold of me by phone, we're still figuring out what the problem is with the phones. And we've got our team in the studio working on that. So we will get to that. All right. I did a program yesterday over Zoom about gardening with watering restrictions. Many of us have local restrictions on watering going into the growing season. And so I did this Zoom to talk about ways that we can still garden joyfully, to talk about what our priorities are in terms of watering, to talk about products and equipment that can make this situation easier. And you can see a recording of that. I have a link to it. If you go to the homepage on my website, gardenlady.com, there's a little breaking news area. And in that breaking news area, it says to hear the recording, you can find it here, and you click on that, find it here, and you will see the recording. It's about 35 minutes long. It's not all that long, but it will give you some guidance about how we can think about this opportunity we have the fact that we have watering restrictions in so many areas. And there you can find, by the way, if your town has watering restrictions, just by Googling it. Google the name of your town and then, Massachusetts, and then watering restrictions for 2026. It'll come right up. Any town that I have put in, if I put in, town of Falmouth, Massachusetts, watering restrictions 2026, the information comes right up. So be in the know. Be in the know about what your local area is requiring or asking of you. And then watch that recording of my presentation for hints about how you can make things easier for you. Equipment, products, the way we plant, all of that. And know, too, that watering restrictions are an opportunity. They are an opportunity for us to see our gardens with new eyes. And that can be a good thing. Sometimes I know that people they've got a million beds that maybe they, at one point thought was a good idea, and now they're feeling overwhelmed because of they can't get all of those watered. And this might be an opportunity to say, do I really need all these beds? Maybe part of this could be either put into a clover and grass lawn, or maybe one of these beds could be, instead of all perennials, maybe they could be drought tolerant shrubs instead. Maybe this bed can be, converted to a wildflower meadow. So use watering restrictions as an opportunity. Now, speaking of opportunities, I think I have the opportunity to speak with Nancy, who is calling from Nantucket. Are you with me, Nancy?
1: I am. Oh, what a pleasure.
0: Yay! I'm so glad we've got it working again. What's happening, Nancy?
1: What is eating my dahlia leaves? They're all chewed up, and I can't figure out what to do to treat it. I don't think it's an animal because it's in a fenced-in area.
0: Yeah.
1: Although if there is a gopher, a chipmunk or something might get through the fencing, but it looks more like insects.
0: Yeah, I think it is, Nancy, and I think it's earwigs. Earwigs love dahlias, and so I think that's what it is. As long as it's not raining, you can dust your dahlias with diatomaceous earth a couple times. Okay. You usually only have to do it a couple of times. The other thing people do for earwigs is they roll up sheets of newspaper and soak those tubes that they make in water, and then they put those newspaper tubes around the plants, and the insects then will hide in them. The earwigs will hide in those tubes come dawn, and then you pick up the tubes and toss them out. So that's another, you know, that's a trapping way to deal with earwigs. But I find that just dusting with diatomaceous earth a couple of times knocks the population back enough that then the plants can get stronger and grow on.
1: Well, this is wonderful. I thank you so much for this information.
0: You're welcome, Nancy. You have a wonderful weekend. And let me say a quick word. Speaking of insects, you know, and insects that get blamed, people dislike earwigs because they look creepy and they have a name that, like, they might go in your ear, but which they don't. But people dislike them. But I must say they are beneficial insects. They are one of those insects that helps decaying plant matter break down and go back into the soil. So if we can just, you know, knock the population back early in the season a little bit, then usually we don't have to worry about them for the rest of the summer. Let's go to Michelle, who is calling from Westport, Connecticut. Welcome, Michelle.
2: Hi, CL. I always get so fascinated by everything that comes before that I forget what I'm going to say. But I called because you said something last year that I was very excited about, and now I have no idea how to do it. So you said last year, it seems to me, that what I like to do is when the peonies are dying back, I try to plant ornamental cabbage and kale seeds as early as, like, right when they start to die back, and then I have these beautiful things in the fall.
0: Yeah.
2: I have no idea where to get those seeds.
0: I did not say seeds. I didn't say seeds. Plants. In late August, early September, the garden centers start displaying ornamental cabbages and kales, and that's the same time that the peony plants are closing up shop for the season.
2: Okay.
0: And so I pick up the plants and I, you know, dig a hole like a few inches away from where the peonies were growing. And I put in the cabbages and kales and I chop those peony stems right down to the ground and then admire those cabbages well through December.
2: Got it. Okay. And thank you for the information on what I also thought was strawberries. Wild strawberries. So that was really helpful bit of information.
0: Good.
2: And I will follow your advice on that.
0: Okay, good.
2: Thank
0: Michelle.
2: You.
0: I'm so
2: Thank
0: glad you
2: so
0: called.
2: Much.
0: You have a great weekend. All right. Let's go to Amon, who is calling from Yarmouth. Welcome, Amon.
3: Hi. Thank you for having me. And thanks for running the show. It's really informational. I had a question about, I have a couple of questions. My first one is regarding a peony plant. I put it when I got it as a gift, I put it into the ground, and it died off. But then next summer, it just grew back up.
0: Okay.
3: And then, you know, for the last 2 years, it's doing that. But I'm getting no blooms. Like, there's no flower. The plant dies, but then it comes back up every summer. Every spring, it sprouts up, and then the plant comes back in the summer. But there are no blooms and no flowers.
0: All right. Let me ask you, how much sun is this plant in?
3: It's probably in like full sun. It's in a spot where like it gets the most sun in any part of my house. So I would say like maybe 4 or 5 hours of sun every day.
0: Is it getting 4 or 5 hours, including the noon hour and early afternoon?
3: Yes, including the noon hour and early afternoon. Yes.
0: Okay. Okay, because that's the main thing that these plants need. The second thing I want you to do, and it's not usually an issue for peonies, the people make much more of it than necessary, but if you know that that plant is getting 5 hours of sun, including the noon hour and early afternoon, then the next thing to do is run your finger down the stalk that's coming out of the ground and see how far you have to take your finger down before you touch the top of the root. The peony roots are very thick, and you'll know when you hit the crown of the plant, which is the top of the root. And some peony plants don't want to be buried too deeply. They want that, they don't want the root to show, but they want that root to be between 1 and 2 inches down. And if you're going down 3 or 4 inches with your finger before you hit the top of the crown of the root, that's the issue. And then the third thing I would say to you is, did this peony come with a label of any sort?
3: Oh, I don't think so. It was just given as a gift, and I don't remember. It was like many years ago too. So if there was one, I definitely did not read it. I used one of those phone apps to identify, but it says peony.
0: Yeah. There are varieties of peony that are much pickier, much less prone to flowering. I remember one time somebody gave me what was supposed to be a really red, red peony. It never flowered for me, you know. So it could have, but I would check the depth of planting. And if it is too deep, you can either very quickly this season or in the fall, dig that plant up and reset it so that the crown where the stem comes off of the top of the root is about 2 inches deep. All right.
3: It's so about 2 inches. Okay. All right. I'll do that. I'll check that out.
0: All right. Give that a try.
3: And then my other question was regarding, I bought some blueberry bushes this season and I planted them about maybe mid-May. But I think I made a mistake and I planted them with not enough sun. I think maybe they get like maybe 1.5 hours of sun.
0: Yeah.
3: And that's like early morning sun. I would say 10:30 to 12:30 maybe they get the sun. The leaves are, one of them are getting leaves. The other one is not getting leaves that much. What would you recommend? Should I just leave it for this season and maybe replant it next season? Or
0: if, well, you can do, since you planted in May and that's only a month ago, you could very easily move them now. They probably, the stress on the plant is going to be less if you move them now than if you let them grow and then cut off their roots and transplant them next year. So I would move them to a sunnier spot now. And, yeah. And you live on Cape, so your soil should be naturally acidic, which they like. And so just be sure after you move them to water them well. And if you wanted to scatter a little holly tone in the area, you could certainly do that.
3: Holly. Okay. All right. That sounds good. Okay. And then, sorry, one last question, if you don't mind.
0: If we have enough time, but we have to hurry.
3: Okay. I have two apple trees, they get like insane amount of caterpillars. I pulled them off. I tried the organic neem spray, but it doesn't seem to be working. Every day I go out, I'm pulling off caterpillars off their leaves and just eating all the blooms and the leaves.
0: All right. Okay. Very quickly, those are winter moth caterpillars where you are. The season for them is almost over. They only have one generation and they're usually out by about this time in June. But in the future, use Spinosad, which Captain Jack's dead bug brew. But Spinosad is what you need to use. That's effective on larvae, and spray in early May. And then you won't have to spray again. Just be sure that you're spraying when the plants are not in flower. You don't want spinosad to hit the bees. We are coming up on a break. When we come back, more of your...
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0: Welcome back to the Garden Lady. I'm C. Alfinari, and I'm with you from 1 until 2 every Saturday afternoon, talking plants, talking gardens. Let's go and talk with Liz, who is calling from Falmouth. Welcome, Liz.
1: Thank you. I have questions about my herbs. In the past, I've been able to grow bushy basil. It was always bushy, but now I don't know if I'm pinching the wrong thing or what. And I want to have bushy basil and bushy, other plants like parsley and rosemary. What's the secret?
0: Well, first of all, if you want any plant to bush out, you pinch the very growing tip when that plant is younger. Because if you pinch the very top of it, then that causes the plant to double or sometimes even triple its growth. So that's secret number one. Secret number two for basil is to look, especially since you are on Cape Cod where we have damp air, is to look for basil varieties that are labeled DMR. Downy mildew resistant, because downy mildew does affect basil here on the Cape and can cause your basil to turn kind of yellow and sick looking by the middle of summer. And so look for downy mildew resistant varieties of basil. Every garden center sells them. They are not usually the basils that are in six packs, however. So look for that. And then when the plants are about 4 to 6 inches tall, pinch the very growing tips off of all the shoots that you see, and they will branch out and get bushy. And you can pinch the tips of rosemary, and you can parsley. You really don't usually need to pinch parsley since it's a biennial. Okay. It tends to put on a lot of growth, this year anyway. So I would just either grow parsley in containers if you need to keep it away from the bunnies, or loosen the soil where you're planting it so that it can get deep root systems quickly, because with plants, what goes on below the soil is reflected up above.
1: Oh, I had forgotten that rule.
0: Yeah.
1: Yep. I remember you're saying that over again. Okay, thank you. Thank you very much.
0: You're welcome. You have a wonderful weekend, Liz. Let's go to Joan, who is calling from South Yarmouth. Welcome, Joan.
2: Hi, Cal. Quick questions. Squirrels climbing up my oak tree and nipping the branches, and there's leaves that drop all over the place.
0: Yeah.
2: Can I do anything about that?
0: No, you can just appreciate how amazing those squirrels are. They are such acrobats.
2: And they're cute.
0: And they can swing from branch to branch. And I know they do the same thing on my maple tree, Joan. And no, there's nothing you can do about it. And we just have to say, oh, there they are. They're at it again. So,
2: yes. Okay. And now I have an issue with my basil drooping. And I have been watering it. And I did put it outside, but on the cold day last week, I brought it in, and it's really drooping.
0: Okay, you want to put it outside. This is a plant that wants to be in the sun, okay? This is a plant that wants to be growing in Italy, where it's hot and sunny. And so, you need to put it outside. Maybe don't put it immediately from the inside into direct all-day sun. Maybe put it in some morning sun for a couple of days, and then move it to a sunnier location. Are you going to be growing this in the garden or in a pot?
2: In a pot.
0: Okay. Well, then, is it in the pot that you want to grow it in?
2: Yes, it is.
0: Okay. Well, just remember this. When you water it really, really well, Joan. Don't just give it a lick and a promise, all right? Don't just give it a little water because you're afraid of overwatering it. As long as that pot has a drainage hole, when it's outside... Yeah, when it's outside, you won't overwater it, I promise you. So water it really well so that you get all of the roots saturated. And then you wait until the surface of the soil in the pot looks like it's drying up again. And then you water it really well again.
2: Okay. Thank you very much and have a wonderful weekend.
0: Oh, thank you. You as well. 866-999-4626. We're up and running with callers, and we're going to Mary, who is calling from Marion. Welcome, Mary.
3: Hi, CL. How are you?
0: I am well. What's happening?
3: I have a new guest in my garden. I thought it was a weird-looking rabbit, but it is a groundhog.
0: Uh-oh.
3: And it gave my fox the Chelsea chop.
0: Uh-oh.
3: Anything I can do at all?
0: Well, other than putting some sort of physical barrier around it or finding its hole, you know, the one thing that you can do about groundhogs to get them to move elsewhere is to find where they are living. And if you have a shed that they have access to under the shed, it's probably under the shed. But if you can find
3: a big hole there.
0: Yeah, if you can find their hole and you can get a hold of some dog poop or used cat kitty litter and put it down their hole. Groundhogs are very fastidious animals, and they will move rather than try and push poop out of their hole. So that's the one thing that you can do. The thing is, you know, people say, well, trap them, but you know what? It's illegal to transport them. So I can't tell you to do that because, you know, it's, as I say, it's illegal to transport them. And none of the repellents for rabbits and deer work for woodchucks, unfortunately.
3: Okay. Very good. I have cat litter. And it's usually used. And last year you recommended a spray for petunias.
0: Uh-huh.
3: Something gets into the petunias halfway through the season. I can't remember the name of the spray.
0: Yeah, the active ingredient is spinosad. Some people say spinosad, but the two brands that are widely available are Captain Jack's Dead Bug Brew and Monterey Insect Spray. Those are the two that you'll find at your local garden center. So look for those. But the active ingredient is spelled SPINOSAD. And once you get those petunias in the ground, you can, you know, and they start to grow sometime in late June, spray them so that they'll be protected if that little budworm makes an appearance.
3: Great. Thank you so much for your help.
0: Oh, you're welcome, Mary. You have a great weekend. Speaking of the weekend, if you didn't hear me at the start of the show, I am going to be speaking tomorrow at Bedrock Gardens in Lee, New Hampshire. And I hope that a lot of our New Hampshire listeners will come and join me. I'm talking about hydrangeas, hydrangea happiness. I might even have a couple of hydrangeas to give away. And I will have books for sale and to sign. So I hope I see you at the beautiful, lovely Bedrock Gardens in Lee tomorrow at 1 o'clock. And I also will be signing books at the Cape and Islands Open House Listener Appreciation Day, Saturday, June 13th. You can go to capeandislands.org and see all the information about the events that are happening at that day. You can tour the studios, check out where radio comes from, and there are other people going to be there as well. And both before my program and after my program, Eight Cousins Bookstore will be selling my book, Hydrangea Happiness, and I'd be happy to sign it for you. Let's go to Patty, who is calling from Plymouth. Welcome, Patty.
4: Hi there. How are you?
0: I am well. What's happening?
4: Well, speaking of hydrangeas, I live in a sustainable community in Plymouth, and I have these wild turkeys that are foraging on my garden like crazy.
0: Yeah.
4: And I have hydrangeas there, and they're digging around the roots of my trees and my candy corns and the hydrangeas, and I don't know what to do. I've called wildlife. I've called everybody.
0: Yeah. All right. First of all, how long have they been doing this?
4: I've been here. This will be coming up my third year and here. And
0: Patty, I'm assuming that they have not been in your yard digging for 3 years, right?
4: No, they haven't. It's been just this year.
0: Yeah, yeah. Well, just this year. And also, but how long this year? How many weeks have they been there?
4: Oh, probably four.
0: Okay, 4 weeks. All right. Well, the thing about turkeys, the thing about wild turkeys is they roam. They don't come and settle in one place. And the reason they roam is because the food in one place isn't long lasting. Now, I'm assuming you're not feeding them. And if you're feeding birds, if you're putting out bird seed, stop putting out bird seed for a while. Because
4: I don't good. Put out any seed at all. Good. All of my plants are resistant, pest resistant.
0: Yeah, good. Okay. Well, first of all, they will move on as soon as whatever they're eating, and they may be eating grubs out of your soil. They may be doing you a favor. You know, they certainly eat insects. They eat grubs, and that's what they kind of scratch around for. But as soon as they get that population down, they move on elsewhere. So just know that, these are not going to be permanently with you. They normally scratch down, you know, what, 3, 4, 5 inches at the most. But soon they will, you know, they will move on. Secondly, if you do want to encourage them to move on, think about what the male turkey does to show that it's his property, or this is his group of females. What does he do? He spreads his tail feathers out wide, right? Have you ever seen them do that?
4: Right.
0: And they puff themselves up and they spread out their tail feathers. So if you want to talk turkey, if you want to tell those turkeys that you are the owner of this property, not them, what you do is you go out with an umbrella and you aim the umbrella at them, and you open the umbrella so it's big and wide, right? And then you close it, and then you open it and it's big and wide, and you shake it at them. And so that you're speaking their language. You're saying, this is my, I own this area and you need to move on. Okay.
4: I have done that.
0: Okay.
4: And
0: keep it up.
4: They walk away to next door, and then they come back. But it seems to be they're in the mulch.
0: Yeah. Well, there's something in the mulch that they're eating, whether it's seeds or insects. There's something there that they're eating. But I'm telling you, as soon as whatever they're eating is gone, they're going to move on.
4: Thank you, God. I'm exhausted. I've been chasing them with a loud radio, with a hose.
0: Yeah. No, periodically shake that umbrella, because that's how you're talking turkey. So open that umbrella at them periodically, but know that they will move on. They're not there for good.
4: Okay. Thank you. I appreciate your help.
0: Okay. And may the force be with you, Patty. Okay. All right. 866-999-4626. We've got a line open. Good time to get through. I had an email last week from Chris, and Chris said, I'd like to put my houseplants outside for the summer this year. What do I need to know about this, and are insects an issue? This is a great question. Most of my houseplants go outside for summer camp, and many of them flourish when you do this. The only ones that I would not put outside is if you grow African violets, I would keep those indoors, number one. And number two, if you have a particular plant that is really precious to you, maybe it's your grandmother's, you know, philodendron or monstera, or maybe it's something you got from your mom that, and it's really special and it's doing really well where it is in the house, don't mess with it, right? Leave it in the house. Leave it where it is if it's doing well. But other plants, by all means, get them out for summer camp. And what you need to know is, first of all, never move them directly from the house into hot sunshine. You want to move them from the house into dappled shade, under the shade of trees, or if you have some sort of a arbor, or, you know, some sort of a shady location, put them out in shade first. So that's number one. Then you can move a plant that likes full sun to more sun later on, after it first gets acclimated to outdoor conditions. The second thing to know about plants outside for summer camp is the watering schedule. When it's not real hot out, you probably can squirt them every 2 or 3 days. But if it's really warm out, you might need to water them every day. And I would encourage you, if you have your house plants outside, to invest in a watering wand. I happen to love the Dram watering wands that go on and off with just your thumb. You can push them on and take them off with just your thumb. So a Dram watering wand to water your houseplants is an excellent investment. You will water them more thoroughly with a watering wand than if you are using a watering can, because a watering can is heavy and we tend not to fill it as much as we should in a situation like that. So that's number two. In terms of insects, most houseplants actually do better outside in the summer. If you have a houseplant that is prone to mealybug inside, it usually is better outside. But if you feel like you need to, you can spray it with insecticidal soap before you bring it back in. Let's go to Lucia, who is calling from Somerville. We have about 1 minute, Lucia.
5: Okay, this is quick. I've heard you say several times not to put rocks or shards or any drainage stuff on the bottom of pots.
0: That's right.
5: And I'm wondering why.
0: Because the roots end up down at the bottom of the pots, in those shards, in those rocks, in the mulch where there's no water, there's no nutrition for them. And I will tell you, if you go into any garden center or greenhouse and see all the thousands of plants that professionals have raised, you will not see a rock or a shard or any mulch in the bottom of any of those pots, because the professional growers know it's bad for plants. And that's why.
5: Okay.
0: I appreciate your call. Thank you so much for calling. And we can talk more about this next week if you'd like, give me a call. But in the meantime, before now and when we meet next Saturday, remember to grow great things, protect wild places, and play in the dirt.
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13: Live from NPR News in Washington, I'm Nora Rahm. Israel has used white phosphorus over civilian areas in Lebanon, according to the New York Times. White phosphorus is a chemical that can cause burns and other injuries. NPR's Stephen Bisaha has more.
14: White phosphorus is not banned under international law and can be used to create smokescreens or mark military targets. But Badr Hassan with Amnesty International says it is illegal to use over civilian areas due to its indiscriminate harm.
15: The likelihood of its causing suffering, causing damage, causing long-term damage as well, both to the respiratory system and burns.
14: Human Rights Watch says Israel used white phosphorus over Lebanese homes in March, and The Times says the substance was used as recently as last week. NPR has not independently verified those claims, and Israel denies using the substance in a way that violates international law. Stephen Basaha, NPR News.
13: The prediction market companies are spending millions of dollars on influencers to promote the sites on social media. But as NPR's Bobby Allen reports, some of the creators are spreading misinformation about elections.
16: Polymarket and Kalshi are paying influencers up to $500 per post to spread the word about prediction markets, where people can bet on everything from the color of President Trump's tie to war to election outcomes. In recent weeks, some of those paid influencers have been spreading fabrications about the Los Angeles mayor's race, claiming without evidence that the process has been beset with fraud. After NPR pointed this out to Kalshi, the company asked influencers to take down posts. Polymarket never responded to a request for comment. Misinformation experts say it's a preview of what's to come ahead of the midterms. Fears also persist about the markets themselves, which can be manipulated by bad actors or bettors aligned with one candidate. Bobby Allen, NPR News.
13: The Supreme Court is in the final weeks of its 2025-2026 term. There are still 23 decisions yet to be announced. NPR's Carrie Johnson reports a major one concerns President Trump's efforts to end birthright citizenship, that babies born in the U.S. are U.S. citizens.
17: The biggest case of this term and the one that's most important to President Trump involves immigration, specifically that executive order he signed on day one after he returned to the White House. That order would strip the guarantee of birthright citizenship to babies born on American soil. For more than a century, people have understood the 14th Amendment to ensure all persons born here are Americans. At oral argument, the Trump administration had a rough go of things. Even several of the conservative justices cast doubt on the administration's position.
13: NPR's Carrie Johnson reporting. A new poll finds the public is evenly divided on whether the Supreme Court is motivated by law or politics. But a majority of those questioned, 79%, approve term limits for the justices. This is NPR News.
18: And from the GBH Radio Newsroom in Boston, I'm Judy Ewell. Boston police are investigating after a stabbing in Dorchester left a man with life-threatening injuries. Police say the attack occurred late last night near the Ashmont MBTA station. The victim was taken to a Boston-area hospital. No arrests are reported. Meantime, police in Ray and Nim say a 52-year-old New Bedford man died after a car collided with his motorcycle last night. That crash remains under investigation. Law enforcement officials say security measures are in place at Boston Stadium with 1 week to go until the start of the World Cup. Foxborough Police Chief Michael Gray says ticket holders should leave themselves plenty of time to get inside the arena.
19: From the time you arrive on the property, it may take over an hour to reach your seat due to the enhanced security measures. These layered security protocols are in place to ensure your safety. So give yourself time, be patient, and don't be late for the pre-match ceremonies.
18: State Police Colonel Jeffrey Noble says fireworks and drones are not allowed anywhere near the stadium. FIFA banned fans from bringing refillable water bottles to the games, and a spokesman for Boston Stadium says free water will be available at hydration stations. The number of opioid-related deaths in Massachusetts dropped to the lowest level in more than a decade in 2025, according to the State Department of Public Health. Officials recorded 978 opioid-related overdose deaths last year. They say it's the lowest rate since 2013 and a nearly 60% decline from a record number of fatal overdoses in 2022. They credit prevention, treatment, and support. In sports, the Sox play the Yankees again tonight. Mostly cloudy, 75 in Boston.
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21: 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I'm Jen Largess. If you've ever stepped out of the shower with dry skin, dull hair, or just the feeling that nothing rinsed clean, you've experienced hard water. Surprisingly, it affects most homes in America and quietly damages everything from your pipes to your appliances. Today, Tucker Yarborough of Yarborough & Sons Plumbing in Blanchard, Oklahoma, joins us to explain what hard water is, why it's such a problem, and what you can do to fix it. So Tucker, give us a 101. What is hard water exactly?
11: I'll spare you the chemistry and the deep science of it all, but
21: appreciated.
11: Yeah. So hard water is nothing more than minerals, you know, suspended in water. And how we get hard water in the U.S., and especially here in Oklahoma, because that's where I can talk as an expert specifically. But across the U.S., everybody has hard water, and the reason being is whenever you have basically acid rain hit exposed limestone or chalk deposits or even clay deposits, it's going to pick up that lime, meaning calcium and or the magnesium, and take it to the groundwater source. And so that mineral gets suspended in the water, and it's pretty difficult to remove in large scale water treatment plants. However, whenever it gets to your house, it does start to cause some problems in your internal plumbing.
21: If you're not doing a chemical test and you're not testing your water, what are the other ways you can really tell if you have hard water?
11: Telltale sign number one that you have hard water is your faucets and your fixtures will start to have like kind of that white crusty formation start to appear. That white crusty kind of deposit that's left on all your fixtures is actually the calcium and magnesium that's being left behind from your water as it's exiting the fixture. And so that's telltale sign number one. Number two is you're losing water pressure faster than, like, say you just moved into this house and over time you're starting to notice that you're losing water pressure. Well, that's because those fixtures are getting stopped up by that deposit just internal to the plumbing fixture itself.
21: I think the most I've encounters I've had with hard water is you can really tell when you're showering. A little bit different. The soap doesn't quite suds up the same. Your hair doesn't quite feel the same afterwards.
11: You for sure can tell if you're showering in treated water versus, you know, hard water, because it's like I don't know how to put it other than hard water feels almost more slippery.
21: Yes.
11: And again, spare the science of it all, but it's because, so whenever soap interacts with water, soap is a surfactant, and all that means is it just makes water feel more wet. Well, whenever you have calcium and magnesium suspended in that water, there's less room for that surfactant to interact with the water. And so you're actually just, you know, kind of sloshing around the soap rather than it actually sudsing up and allowing you to kind of dissolve more of that soap in the water because it's already got minerals suspended in it.
21: Yeah.
11: You're going to notice a big time, especially in like how long it takes you to rinse specifically like shampoo out of your hair. In, you know, treated water, it's going to come out a whole lot faster than in hard water. And again, it's because there's not as much room for solubility in hard water as there is in treated water.
21: That's so interesting. Yeah, you really do feel like you're rinsing and rinsing and you're still feeling like the product is on you, but it clearly shouldn't be.
11: Yeah.
21: So you mentioned a whole house water treatment. What are really the ways you can get rid of hard water?
11: It's kind of like buying a car, right? There's a thousand different ways to get from point A to point B. You know, if we're just wanting to solve our shower to feel correct, they sell, there are shower heads from pretty much every major manufacturer under the sun, that sell like point of use water treatment solutions for a shower head. And it will be good for up to, gosh, 1,000 showers or something like that.
21: Wow.
11: Where it will be stripping, you know, those minerals out of the water. And basically it just has a filter inside of the neck of the fixture that's just filtering out that calcium and magnesium as it can. But, you know, it's a small filter, so it's only going to last a certain amount of time. So you're going to have to be comfortable taking that fixture off and changing the filters on it and things like that.
21: Okay.
11: The next step up is if you're like looking for like an under sink solution just for your drinking water, there's a reverse osmosis system that you can mount pretty much under any sink. I mean, it takes up probably no more room than,
21: I'm thinking like a big cereal box. Is that about
11: right?
21: Yeah,
11: pretty much. Okay. Yeah. And so it mounts right there next to like all of the P traps and all the underworkings of your sink. Mm-hmm. And that right there would solve hard water right there at the sink. And you could also hook a dishwasher up to that as well. But if you were after a whole home solution and you said, Tucker, budget's no problem, we're ready to rock and roll with this, then at that point I would say, okay, we need to do, it's basically a two-phase water treatment solution. Mm-hmm. It's a water softener, which is a salt softener mm-hmm. with a carbon tank. And so we have those two things, and that carbon tank is literally just a carbon filter. And then we run it through a salt water softener as well. And that salt water strips the calcium and magnesium out as well. And those basically you'd fill up depending on how many people are in the house. Like if you have a household of 3-4 people, you could have that tank, you know, last probably a quarter. So 3 months or so before you have to add more salt to it.
1: Okay.
11: And those carbon tanks are good for about a year, on the carbon filtering for those. And so about once a year, you'd change that carbon filter, and then 4 times a year, you'd add salt to your softener. And that right there is going to be a whole home solution where in every shower head, the dishwasher, every sink, everywhere is getting treated soft water. So you're not going to have to worry about those calcium deposits or the magnesium being left behind, leaving that, you know, kind of unsightly white, crusty, yeah. And also, not having water spots all over your dishes or not being able to rinse the shampoo out of your hair.
1: Got it.
11: But if you're just curious about water, like just general water hardness, a DIY solution works perfectly fine.
1: Could work. Okay.
11: Yeah.
1: Tucker, we appreciate this information so much. This is absolutely fantastic. We're glad you were able to be here.
11: Yeah, absolutely. Happy to be on, and thanks for having me.
1: That was Tucker Yarborough of Yarborough & Sons Plumbing in Blanchard, Oklahoma. For more plumbing information, go to thisoldhouse.com. 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Or you can leave us a voicemail anytime. 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
2: Hey, Jen, this is Francisco Joffrey. I live in Cummings, Georgia. It's a suburb north of Atlanta.
1: Hi, Francisco. What's your question today?
2: So I'll be remodeling the last bathroom of my house. So I did remodel before. And this is the master bathroom. And my wife wants to put one of those standing tubs. And I'm worried about spilling. So my question is, you know, I normally use those waterproofing membranes in the shower. Is it okay if I use it on the whole bathroom floor right on top of the cement board?
1: It's a good question. We've got Zach Detmore, a general contractor for the show, here to help us out. Zach, do you tub or do you shower?
22: Every night I use a chamber pot. I'm very, very much about the old house details, you know? So there's no bathrooms in my house.
1: Your full commitment to old house.
22: Yes, I go out to the privy.
1: So the membrane he's talking about, what is that typically used for?
22: Sure. So just to do a little fact finding, Francisco, are you talking about a freestanding clawfoot tub?
2: Those freestanding tubs, yes.
22: Okay. It's just sort of out on its own, standing in the middle of the floor somewhere.
2: Yeah, exactly. So there's nothing around it. So I'm worried about, you know, in a regular tub, it spills on the front. So you see it. This one may spill on the back. And we wash our dog in the tub. So it's a lot of spilling.
22: Sure, you can spill wherever you want, right?
2: Yeah.
22: So who's doing the renovation? Are you hiring someone or are you doing it yourself?
2: No, I do it all myself. But this is the fifth bathroom in this house, and I've done a lot of showers before myself in different houses.
22: Wow, little humble brag there, Francisco.
1: I like
22: how many bathrooms are in this house.
1: I liked it.

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1: Like a roll-on membrane or a fabric membrane to go on top of the cement board?
2: I was thinking of, you know, it comes like a paste in a bucket.
1: And yeah, you paint and you roll it right on?
2: Powerful. Yeah, and you put it on the cement board. When I do a shower, I do that. I paint the cement board with that, and then I put the tile on.
1: Right? Sure. So the simple answer is, no problem with doing that. You can do that. Job done. But if you want to mix it up, I could also tell you what I would do.
3: Of course we want to know.
2: Yeah, of course.
1: All right. So there's products called uncoupling membranes.
2: Mm-hmm.
1: And basically what they are is a layer of fabric with a layer of plastic on top of it that sort of looks, how would you describe that, Jen? It's like a waffly?
3: Yeah. Yep. Yeah. Looks like you've stamped a waffle with a waffle maker.
1: Exactly. And why we often use these is because they're anywhere between an eighth of an inch thick to a quarter of an inch thick, which means if you have 3/4 inch flooring in your hallway, you can often have like a level transition between the two rooms, which is really nice.
2: Mm-hmm.
1: If you buy one of these uncoupling membranes that is monolithic, so it has no perforations in it, then they sell a band, or it looks like a fabric band, and you can just use that band on the seams. And then because that uncoupling membrane is made out of plastic, then you have a completely waterproof floor and you have your substrate all at once. And it's lower and it's effectively a little bit less prone to cracking in the tile, because as your subfloor expands and contracts, the tile is uncoupled. Whereas with the cement board option, you've got fasteners penetrating into the subfloor that potentially could cause some issues. Now, I would, because you're doing this yourself, stick to what you're confident with. But if you wanted another option, that's the way we do it. There's peel and stick ones. There's mortar down ones. Heck, they probably have ones you put down with chewing gum these days. I can't even keep up with all the new technology.
3: I think your fifth bathroom renovation is a great time to level up to this kind of a membrane and give it a try.
1: He's probably got 5-6 more bathrooms in this house after this. So if he doesn't master it, he can keep building his skills.
3: He'll try on bathroom number 10. All right, Francisco, we wish you luck with it.
2: Thank you.
1: Good luck with that mansion. Thanks for calling.
2: Thank you. It's the fifth and last.
1: Bye-bye.
2: Bye.
1: Notice how he never denied it. He was like, I got a big house, man. You know, I got 20, 30 bathrooms in this thing.
3: Coming up, we answer more of your home improvement and DIY questions. 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
1: Hi, my name is Lauren Smith, and I'm from Ann Arbor, Michigan.
0: Ann Arbor, Michigan. As a Michigan State Spartan, we'll try not to hold that against you. Lauren, what's your question today?
1: Yeah, I'll try not to hold it against you guys either.
0: But, okay, good.
2: Yeah, oh, so don't lob me in with that.
0: Zach, you're on my team.
2: Oh, I am. Oh, sorry.
0: Yeah. Lauren, what's your question today?
1: So I've been looking for a mid-century modern house for a number of years, actually, just kind of looking around. And I thought I found one recently that kind of fit the bill and was in my budget. And I went over there and I noticed that they had painted the mid-century modern wood ceilings white. And I was really disappointed.
0: Yeah,
1: I had seen the previous listing and they were beautiful. And I just felt so sad about it because they'd only owned the house for like a year. So I was wondering how, and was trying to look into how difficult it would be to remove that paint.
0: Yeah. Well, we've got This Old House general contractor, Zach Detmore, and painter Mauro Henrique both on the line here to help answer that question.
2: I think this really speaks to a bigger problem systemically in our country. And if you do an atrocity like this, you're in a house for a year and you decide that your stupid opinion or taste is superior to what this house has been doing for half a century, you should have to remove that paint with your fingernails. Because like they lived in the house for a year and they're like, you know what?
1: I know, let's just paint this. When I found that out.
2: What are we talking about?
1: Okay,
0: we thought there was a problem with us being from Ann Arbor and Lansing. The real problem, we're all on the team against whoever owned this home.
2: Yes.
1: I was so sad. I almost tried to contact them.
2: Yes.
3: Wow.
1: and ask them, like, why did you do this? Like, how could you have done this?
3: Oh, what caller is that anyways?
2: Yeah, Mara's just like, do they use Benjamin Moore, Sherwin Williams? What are we talking about?
3: What shin is it?
2: Is it a roller or is it sprayed on?
0: We can't ask the painter.
2: I hope they prep the surface so it stays there a long, long time.
3: Make sure the paint stick really well.
2: Oh, man.
0: Oh, God. Zach, how hard is this to undo?
2: I mean, the physicality of it, the nice thing about these ceilings is they're flat, so a sander or a paint removing tool works relatively easy on it, but then you probably have some sort of V groove, which then you have to get in with like a triangular shaped scraper.
3: Yeah.
2: So it's totally doable, but typically, you know, you're way up in the air on a ladder, a scaffold working overhead, and then there's these points at the peak of the roof where you probably have a large beam and you wouldn't be able to easily get in there to sand. And it's just heartbreaking because it's so cost prohibitive. I would say a minimum $10,000 to $20,000 investment, and it's never going to look the same.
3: No.
2: Right? Because there's going to be pores with a little bit of white on them. And yeah, bad news bears.
0: Well, if the wood had a finish on it, would that be, is it going to help in any way that paint maybe wasn't painted onto bare wood?
2: Or they didn't, though. They just left them raw usually.
3: Huh.
2: Yeah, because some of the ones you'll see footprints on them and they still have the footprints from when the construction worker sort of, you know, we're tromping around.
0: Moving around. Yeah.
2: The boards.
1: Yeah, I thought it might just be too much.
3: Yeah.
1: It also just felt so sad. I just didn't know that I could handle living there with them being white if I know how it used to look, you know.
3: Well, I mean, I'm a professional painter. I'll paint everything you want, you know. I would never say no, but one thing that I do, and I make sure that I do this, I'll ask three times, are you sure?
2: Are you sure about that?
3: Are you sure?
2: Are you sure about that?
3: I'm pretty sure. Halfway done, I said, is that a way back where you don't continue with this thing? I think, you know. I know, it happens a lot of the time. It's like paint fireplace. Once you paint it, brick, it's gone. It's done. There's no way back. I mean, if there's a way back, yeah, but you're going to have to take it down to the bare wood. You're going to eat like an eighth of an inch of those.
2: You know what I think the problem really is, Marlos, is with the professionals. Yeah. Like the government isn't stepping in here. So we need to set up some sort of, we need to get on the same page and say, okay, you've decided you want to paint this brick. Well, we need to do a mental health evaluation similar to the way you would do if you were adopting a kid or, you know, buying some weaponry, right? There has to be some checks and balances. And I think it starts with us. If we can get every single trade partner in the whole country on board, we can stop this from happening, at least from this moment forward.
0: We're starting a petition today.
1: They painted the fireplace, too.
2: Don't buy this house. Walk away.
3: What color is that? Black or white?
1: No, it's all white.
2: People like this, they probably didn't even use the toilet. They were probably just, you know, peeing on the floor. People like this, they're not civilized. Don't buy this house. Walk away.
0: Well, I know that's not what you wanted to hear, but unfortunately, it's the truth. Lauren, sorry for the bum news.
1: That's okay. I kind of thought maybe that was the case. Thanks a lot for your help.
4: Thanks, Lauren. Thank you. Right.
0: Take care. Good
2: luck. Take care.
0: Go green.
2: Last word. Last word competition.
3: I knew you're going to last words. You got to say that.
2: All right. Sorry we couldn't help you. Yes. I hate Ann Arbor.
3: Go green.
0: Call us now to have your home improvement or DIY question answered. 877-864-7460. 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
5: Hi, my name is Diane Hawley, and I'm from Eveleth, Minnesota.
0: Hi, Diane. What's your question today?
5: Well, it's a washing machine question. We used to have our washing machine and dryer in the basement of our house. And one day when I went down to wash clothes or to move clothes from the washing machine to the dryer, there was water on the floor and it ran to the floor drain. And when I opened up the washing machine, the rubber gasket had torn on the washing machine. And so now we're in the process of having a new house built and the washer and dryer is going to be on the main level. And I'm worried that that same thing is going to happen again. And then there could be water, you know, running all over the place. And so I was calling to see what they would recommend doing and if we should do anything at all.
0: Absolutely. We have Zach Detmore, general contractor for the show, here to help. Zach, you do laundry at your house?
2: No.
0: No, you don't.
2: I'm sorry.
0: I was going to ask you how often you forget to switch it from the washer to the dryer, but that's not a valid question now. Okay, well, we'll stick to the construction then. She's putting the washer and dryer upstairs. What do we need to worry about with the leaks? Should she be concerned?
2: Sure. This is a great question. Is your new house going to be on well water or municipal water?
5: Oh, interesting. It's going to be on municipal water.
2: Okay, great. So there's these hoses that supply water to the back of your washing machine, and they have a certain rating on them in terms of PSI, but sometimes municipal water pressure can surpass that hose rating and actually explode that hose. And one of the number one reasons people file claims for homeowners insurance policies is water related. So you are totally right to be concerned about this because not only can the gasket fail like happened for you, but also you could have an explosion of this hose. And the way you solve for that is to put a little PSI gauge on your hose bib, and that will tell you the PSI of the municipal water that's coming into your house. You could have a plumber do it. And if it's higher than you're comfortable with, then you can actually do a pressure reducing valve at the water entering your house to bring it down so you know that your hoses won't burst. And of course, if you don't feel like doing that, you could also just purchase the best possible supply hoses to your washer and dryer. That's definitely not something you want to cheap out on. But to specifically answer your question, there's two things you can do, and you could do both of them. You could have them put a pan under your washing machine that's tied into the plumbing system. So there's basically a drain below your washing machine. Mm-hmm. Or you can just retrofit something onto your shutoff valves. It's called a flood stop. So it's basically these two electric valves that you screw on, and then you plug this device into the receptacle that's by your washing machine. And then you put these two little tabs on the floor below your washing machine. And if those two tabs sense moisture, they will automatically turn off the valves supplying the washing machine. So you may still have water on your floor, but if a hose were to burst, it would stop that water from just continually gushing out. So those are two great options, I think. What do you think, Jen?
0: I think I can speak for every person listening right now that we feel like we need to go to the home center and get one of these. I didn't know this existed.
2: Yeah, it's about like $250, and you really don't need any special tools. I think it even comes with Velcro on the back, so you just Velcro that thing to the wall.
0: I mean, I have a little plastic sensor that is supposed to alert me, but it will do nothing after that. I mean, if I'm not home, it's not going to save me anything.
2: Yeah, and I think you and I can both agree that we typically don't turn those valves off when we leave the house like we're supposed to. I certainly never do. I just left for vacation and didn't even think about that.
0: I do.
2: You do?
0: I would like to admit that I do.
2: The award
0: only when we go on vacation, not when I like go to the grocery store. So what's the difference, I guess, right? So can you get these things for existing washers and dryers? I know she's putting in a new washer and dryer and a new build, but is this possible to retrofit as well?
2: Yes. So you can, it basically screws right onto the valves you have coming out of your wall. And you could do it yourself with basically, probably all you'd need is a set of channel locks to screw it on if those are, really tightly snugged up. But you could put it on your washer. You could put them on your water heater, your dishwasher. It's really a no-brainer in my mind.
0: Diane, it sounds like it's worth a conversation with your builder.
5: Well, thank you.
2: Good luck. Thank you so much for that call. It's a great one.
0: Call us now at 877-864-7460. That's 877-864-7460. Or you can leave us a voicemail. Hello, you're on This Old House Radio Hour.
6: Jen, how are you?
0: Good. Who's calling today?
6: Yeah, this is Benny, and I'm calling from Charleston, South Carolina.
0: Wonderful. And what's your question today?
6: Yeah, so I moved into a newly built townhouse, which is on a slab and has engineered wood floors.
0: Mm-hmm.
6: And then we had some water intrusion and an upstairs bathroom leak. But the builder was great and handled the mold remediation and replaced some of the flooring and installed a French drain outside. But since then, there's a smell that comes from the corner still that it's just really, really bothering us. With the mold remediation, they did rip up the floor and they like scraped off the adhesive that was there and they left it like exposed for about a month because they had ordered the wood. And then they were like, I'm going to put the floor down and you'll be fine. And it still smells.
0: We've got Zach Detmore, a general contractor for the show, and Ross Trithewey, a building engineer for the show, both here to help us out. What's your first instinct here, Zach?
2: All right, Vinny, can you tell me what this smells like? Like, what is it something, you know, we're talking about freshly opened tennis ball container? You know, what are we talking about?
6: It's more, you know, I'm familiar with a new house and new smells of a new house. And even when I was here, when they glued the floor down, it's like, yeah, that's just the glue and went away after a couple hours. This is like this, it's like a chemical smell or maybe a little bit of a burnt smell. But I've never really smelled it before, which is odd, you know, like I can't place
0: nothing
6: it
0: to compare it to
6: in this realm. Yeah.
2: Do you get some nostril feel? Like, is it one of those smells that sort of lingers in your nostril hairs?
6: No, not really, but
2: I'm not leading anywhere with this. I was just curious.
6: Like, yeah,
2: I have no plan.
6: But like when you walk in the house, it hits you. You know what I mean?
2: It does.
6: But yeah, it doesn't really stay in your nose.
2: When they did that remediation work, what products were used in the sequence of events there? Was there a mold aside or mildew aside that they used to clean it? Did they use a primer to seal anything in, or was it just pretty much let it dry out and then this new adhesive to install the new engineered floor over this affected area?
6: Yeah, there's supposed to be like a green remediation company and they sprayed and that smell was awful. But then they ran air scrubbers with HEPA filters for like 48 hours and that took it away. You know, like that was definitely a different smell that they had used. And it was in the walls and, you know, got all sealed up and that's all dry and everything.
7: So underneath the wood flooring, just think about the layering. It's a wood subfloor?
6: No, it's a slab. It's and it doesn't have any sealant or anything. And then they glue, and then they put down the engineered flooring.
7: Did you notice that the engineered wood floor caused the more odor in the house?
6: It's really like the concrete. So the concrete was exposed because we didn't have the, extra wood on hand. So they had to order the flooring. And while it was exposed, the same smell that it then covered up with like vinyl tarps and tried everything, which didn't help. And then they put the glue down, put the floor back down and thought it would go away, but it's still lingering.
7: Mm.
0: Do you know if they sprayed any like mold inhibitors or anything to neutralize anything while they had the space open?
6: Yes, they did, but I don't think they really sprayed anything on the floor, on the concrete. They just scraped up the residue glue, I guess, to make it smooth so they could put down the glue and the new flooring.
0: I don't know if it's worth it, but I would call your mold remediation company and see if you can get the data sheet on what products they used, just because we've interviewed mold experts in the past who have said that, some of those products that are used that are meant to inhibit mold or, neutralize odors, things like that can have that sort of burnt plastic smell that I don't know if it's the same as what you're describing, but it typically fades. I'm sure humidity would maybe bring it back if it's encapsulated in some way, but knowing what products were used could really help you research them better and just see if that's a possibility.
7: Yeah. And the new glue that they added down, may have been high VOC content glue, at some point. And so that could be part of the off-gassing. So anytime I hear odors, I'm thinking of VOCs, which are volatile organic compounds. And basically, they react with humidity. So increases in humidity, VOCs increase. Decrease in humidity, VOCs decrease. So the amount of off-gassing is directly proportional to how much humidity is in the house.
6: Yeah.
7: I would want to know the spec sheets on the glues, the binding agents, any adhesives that they've used, and could that be part of the culprit? We've also seen engineered hardwood floors that have really high VOC formaldehyde contents in them as well. So I don't know if that's the case here, but if you can get spec sheets on basically all the products that were used there, that would be helpful. Good luck.
6: All right, thank you.
0: Take care.
6: All right, you guys have a good day.
0: If you have a question for us, leave us a voicemail on our hotline, 877-864-7460. And we can answer your question next time. Coming up, best-selling novelist Ann Patchett shows us her old house.
8: The bunker was in his office, and you could unscrew a large air conditioning vent and take the filter out, and then you would be in this secret safe room full of Uzis.
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12: 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I'm Jen Largis. Coming up, before you spend a dollar on solar or a new heating system, make sure your house isn't leaking the energy you're already paying for. But first, we go to Nashville, Tennessee, where author Ann Patchett proves the truth can be stranger than fiction.
13: Hi, I'm Ann Patchett. I'm a novelist, and this is my old house. In 1971, I was 8 years old, and my mother and stepfather left Nashville and built a house out in Ashland City, Tennessee, about 30 miles away. The farm, which we all called Tanglewood, was at least 30 acres. The drive, which was a gravel road, was about 3/4 of a mile long with a pond in the front. My stepfather and my mother designed this house, built into the hill in the back, literally out of untreated 2x4s and plywood. The front door and the back door, they were interior doors, bedroom doors, which they shellacked outside in the summer. So they were covered in small insects, dead bugs shellacked onto the bedroom door. It was a really janky situation. When you walked in, you went up a big flight of outdoor stairs, a giant front porch. Then you walked into one big living room, dining room, kitchen with a fireplace in the middle of it. Then you walk up the stairs and the second floor looked into the first floor. So very high ceilings in the first floor, glass front, kind of faux modern. It was a little over 1,400 square feet. It was 1971. So the carpet was everywhere, bedrooms, stairs. It was thick and twisted and a burnt orange shag. My sister's most horrifying memory of that house was she woke up one morning after a hard rain and there was a giant patch of mushrooms growing up through the shag carpet in her bedroom. My stepfather's kids came at Christmas and then they came for all of the summer, two boys and two girls. So there would be eight of us in that house in the middle of nowhere. We were very good kids when it was me and my sister, but we were very bad kids when there were six of us, unsupervised and feral. Do you remember the show Green Acres? That's what it was like. That's who we were. That's what the house was. We were Green Acres. When I say to you, don't feel too bad that we were really poor and moved five times. My stepfather had a helicopter that was on the front of the property. The hangar was this insanely janky thing made out of plywood. And he would open up the door and pull the platform with the helicopter on it out, fly into town, and then drop me at school. Sometimes I showed up in a helicopter, but there were also mushrooms growing through the carpet. It was a strange way to grow up. My stepfather was just enough of a survivalist that he believed that the day would come when no one would be able to get gas. So he sank a gas tank at the farm. It just looked like everything at the Shell station, except we didn't have to pay for it. And then he taught us how to throw flat knives, which we would just put in our knee socks when we came home from Catholic girls' school and stand in the garage and practice throwing flat knives into the outline of the styrofoam man. We had loads of guns. We had dehydrated food, bottled water, and gold coins buried in the yard. The bunker was in his office, and you could unscrew a large air conditioning vent and take the filter out, and then you would be in this secret safe room full of Uzis. There was a lot of criminal activity out at the farm. There was a time that we came home from school and found a car that was in the driveway. All four doors are open and the engine's running. And there's been a prison break. They stole a car. They drove it down our road and then abandoned the car and ran into the woods for a period of time until the criminals were caught. My stepfather told my mother that she had to wear a holster and a gun. We moved there in 71 and we moved out in 76. What precipitated the move away from the farm into town? Could it have been the criminals? Could it have been the mushrooms? The bugs shellacked into the front door? My mother was absolutely in hell. And I think that she just got to the point where she could not stand it another second. My husband and I, we had been together for years, but for some reason, we decided to drive down River Road. And I said I would show him where the farm was. And when we were driving down that road, I thought I was going to die. And I kept saying, turn the car around. I can't do this. I can't do this. Let's just turn around and go home. And I've never driven down that road again. Not until today, not until this conversation, I have not driven down that road again. It was a lovely, horrible place. That's just life. It's horrible and wistful and beautiful and yours, and you don't know any different when you're a kid.
12: That was Ann Patchett. Her book, Whistler, A Novel, is out now from HarperCollins, wherever books are sold. Most people fix their homes one problem at a time, but your house doesn't really work that way. It's not a collection of parts, it's more of a system. And if you don't understand how it works, you can spend a lot of money fixing the wrong thing. And that's why we're taking some time to understand how your home actually works, looking at the systems behind the problems, and how to fix them in the right order. Today, energy efficiency, and how to start in the place that actually saves you money. John left us this voicemail.
14: Hi, Jen, and hello to the This Old House Radio Hour team. My name is John. I've got a small house in upstate New York where I'm calling from, and it's about 100 years old, all electric, including the heating, which is baseboard heating. And this past winter, the bills were kind of crazy. And it's made me wonder if I should be looking at something like solar to defray the cost. I'm not sure if that's a panel or a roof, or I don't really even know where to begin. So any help or guidance you guys could give would be absolutely fantastic. Thanks so much.
12: So we called John back to answer his question, and we've got building engineer Ross Jathui with us today to sort of help us walk through where to start and how to think about your home more as a system. So you're not just always chasing that next fix, right, Ross?
7: Yeah. Electric baseboards are, you know, kind of like the lowest efficiency way to kind of heat a building. But I first start with the building envelope, right? So the first thing that I think about is, what can I do to this building to improve the envelope? Because if I improve the envelope, I'm improving it for the life of that building. And so no matter what heating system I put in it, I'm going to reduce the energy use just because I have lower loads. So I don't know how easy that is to do, but air sealing and insulating, you know, the walls, the rim joists, the roof, you know, those are the things I think about, you know, in terms of energy improvements to the envelope. Then the next step would be looking at either a small upgrade or a larger upgrade. Smaller upgrades would be putting in smart thermostats that might save 5 or 10%, right? Something small like that. But the bigger part of that would be going maybe with heat pumps, because electric resistance heat is going to be about a COP of 1. A heat pump would be a COP of 3.
12: Mm-hmm. And Ross, what is a COP?
7: So COP is coefficient of performance, and it's basically a ratio of energy out versus energy in, meaning how much heat do I get out of a system versus how much energy I put into it. So with electric resistance heat, I put $1 in, I got $1 of heat out. When I have a heat pump, I put $1 of energy in and I get $3 of heat out. So it's a 3-to-1 general ratio if I go to a heat pump. So if I install the heat pump to heat that house, you immediately drop your electric bill in terms of the heating cost in by a third.
14: And before you answer, what is a heat pump?
12: There, we need that too.
7: There you go.
14: Sorry about that.
7: Yeah, a heat pump is actually the worst name for it, but basically it pumps heat from outside into your house, and it does it through electric means. So it's not a gas or oil fired system. It runs on electricity, and it's, think of a refrigerator. A refrigerator works by cooling a box inside to keep things nice and cold, but the backside of that refrigerator is nice and warm. And so that inherently is a heat pump. It's just using outdoor air when it's cold out and pumping that heat and elevating it to inside the house. It's an awful name for it.
14: So are you moving hot air at that point? Or is it like do you have to convert to a hot air, like a hot air system or the blower the whole bit?
7: No. So these air-to-air heat pumps, the connection point is refrigeration lines. So it's like two copper lines that move refrigerant from inside to outside. So think of a supply pipe and a return pipe with small copper piping. And the indoor unit is either going to be a ducted or ductless unit. So it could be the white boxes on the wall, like a ductless mini split, could be a ceiling cassette, you know, or it could be a ducted product, you know, that's connected to ductwork. So John, you said you're in New York, right?
14: This house is in upstate New York, kind of near the I-90 from Massachusetts, that zone.
7: Yep. So that's climate zone 5. So that's a cold climate. All right. Next thing, the size of the house and the load in the house. How many square feet is your house?
14: Oh, probably about 1,800 square feet, 2-bedroom, 1-bath, 2-story, 1928 Craftsman style.
7: Basement below, two levels above, attic above?
14: Attic, basically almost a crawl. You could stand up kind of, and basement is more of a half cellar.
7: Okay. And then insulation-wise, in the roof and in the walls, what does that look like?
14: Insulation should be good. All windows have storm windows and double glass windows. And we're pretty good about it, but I think it could be better. Let's put it that way. I think the house could be made to be a bit more airtight.
7: Okay. The first thing would be NYSERDA in your market has energy improvement programs, like they call weatherization programs. And so I would reach out to NYSERDA and just see what they can do for your house specifically, because they can often run a blower door test and figure out how leaky the house is. So they can quantify, is your house really leaky, moderately leaky, you know, tight, super tight, you know, that they can put that on the kind of a spectrum, and they can talk about energy improvements in terms of insulation. They can maybe blow in insulation in the walls, new blown in insulation in the attic or the rafters up on the roof. So they could do those, some of those energy improvements that we're talking about first, right? Cause that could be a low cost to you and have a huge impact on not only just the comfort, but the energy use of your existing electric baseboard system.
14: That's an excellent first recommendation. Thank you.
7: And then after that, once that building is improved as best as it can be, now you look at adding heat pumps. And the heat pumps would be a function of ducted or ductless. So it sounds like you have an attic and you have a basement or somewhat crawl cellar space. So you could go ducted for the basement up to the first floor and ducted in the attic potentially for the second floor, or you could just do ductless in individual rooms.
0: But then you have to have that thing on the wall, right? Or on the ceiling.
7: Right. You either have the white box on the wall, okay, like you typically see, or you might have the ceiling cassette. It's a unit that's kind of recessed into the ceiling.
0: Or he has to pay to have all the ductwork added, since he probably, I'm guessing, John, do you have ductwork installed or...
14: No, I think the house maybe some time ago might have been radiator at some point, yep, like circulating water radiators. Yeah.
7: Yep. The benefit of this heat pump upgrade too is that you do get some air conditioning and dehumidification benefit too. So a lot of times homes will put that in the bedrooms upstairs on the second floor and then provide air conditioning in the summertime for when they're sleeping at night, as opposed to the window, you know, AC units, et cetera. And they still get the heating benefit of running on the heat pump in the wintertime.
14: Very smart.
0: Why would he not just do a normal, like heat pump feels like an advanced solution. Is there like a more baseline solution?
7: Well, he mentioned he has a gas stove. Is that natural gas or is that propane?
14: Propane.
7: If you're going with a propane furnace, that's with ductwork. If you go with a propane boiler, that's creating hot water that would have to run through radiators. So you'd be going almost back in time with taking out your electric baseboard and putting in cast iron radiators or something like that. So I don't know if I'd recommend going that approach. I think because he's already got electric resistance heat there, he could leave that for when it gets really, really, really cold out and when he needs that supplemental heat, but it only runs when it's 0 degrees outside, mm-hmm, something like that. And I think the heat pump would be a better way to go, because then in the future, he could add solar. And the solar produces obviously electricity that the heat pumps would use to heat his house.
14: Are the kind of upgrades you're talking about inherently adding value to the property for a future owner?
7: Absolutely. Right. If you can say that your house has heat pumps, you know, as opposed to electric baseboard, and the fact that heat pumps can do obviously efficient heating and can do cooling and some dehumidification, I see that as a value.
0: Yeah. We had trouble selling our house because we had to disclose our heating costs from our electric baseboards. And I think it scared a lot of people that in a Massachusetts winter, it's wild how much you pay for electric baseboard.
14: And a heat pump solution, ultimately, you would remove the baseboard heaters. They would just be useless once you put this new technology in, correct?
7: That's a great question, John. And a caveat there is that when it does get really, really, really cold out, let's say 0 degrees or even to the negatives, it doesn't happen that often, I know, but when it does happen, depending on how that heat pump is designed, you may want to have supplemental heat, which is meaning we might want to keep that electric baseboard in that house so that we have the ability to run it if we need it.
14: Uh-huh.
7: The thermostats nowadays have a two-stage heating approach. So you can have first stage heating by your heat pumps and then second stage heating by the electric baseboard. So it only comes on when you absolutely need it.
14: Wow. Okay.
7: Usually the pecking order is building envelope first, heat pump second, solar third.
0: That was Ross Trithewey. If you have a system problem in your home or you're in need of a solution, leave us a voicemail at 877-864-7460. And we can answer your question next time. And now it's time for one last thing. My favorite tool.
15: Hey, Jen, it's me, Charlie Silva, builder for the show. 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
20: I'm Jim Browdy, head on BPR and GBH and NEPM. We'll open lines and get your thoughts on bars staying open until 3 a.m. during the World Cup. Is this Boston's opening opportunity to expand its limited nightlife? 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
1: I'm Marjorie Egan. Then state auditor Diana DeSaglio stops by to weigh in on the legislature's new audit bill, which she says undermines the ballot question approved by voters. And it's Pride Month. We'll talk to organizers behind Boston's Pride for the People. Then we'll open the phone and text line to hear about your summer plans. The sharks are back on the Cape. Coastal erosion there reigns. Alpha Gale, that tick, is going after people in Martha's Vineyard, and they're having us offer friendly Alpha Gale options, in other words, vegan food, at the bakery. It's all ahead. 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
21: Live from NPR News in Washington, I'm Nora Rahm. The U.S. military says it shot down multiple Iranian missiles and drones aimed at Gulf countries and commercial ships in the Strait of Hormuz. NPR's Greg Myrie reports the strikes have ramped up in recent days despite an official ceasefire.
22: Iran's Revolutionary Guard Corps said it fired drones on four oil tankers trying to pass through the Strait of Hormuz without permission from Iran. U.S. Central Command said the U.S. shot down the drones and also hit military radar sites on Iran's west coast and Keshem Island, just off the coast. Iran said it then fired a total of seven missiles at a U.S. airbase in Kuwait and a U.S. naval base in Bahrain. Central Command said six of the missiles were shot down and the seventh failed to reach its target. In recent days, the U.S. and Iran have engaged in some of the heaviest exchanges of fire since a ceasefire was declared 2 months ago. Greg Myrie, NPR News.
21: A new Marquette poll finds the public is evenly divided as to whether the Supreme Court justices are motivated by law or politics. But as NPR's Nina Totenberg reports, the numbers on term limits indicate the court has a problem.
23: The results of the poll show that the public is split 50-50 on whether Congress should enlarge the court, something it could do with legislation only. But when asked how they feel about term limits for justices, 79% approved and only 21% were opposed. Indeed, fixed terms drew strong support from Republicans, Democrats, and independents. But imposing fixed terms would likely take a constitutional amendment. The Marquette poll also showed 55% of those surveyed said the Justice Department has filed unjustified criminal cases against Trump opponents. Interestingly, the numbers are roughly the same for Democrats, Republicans, and independents on this question. Nina Totenberg, NPR News, Washington.
21: Stocks on Wall Street lost ground this week in a sharp sell-off yesterday. Investors dumped shares after a stronger-than-expected monthly jobs report. NPR's Scott Horsley reports.
24: The Labor Department said Friday that employers added 172,000 jobs in May and that hiring in March and April was also significantly stronger than initially reported. That's encouraging for workers and people looking for work, but it also suggests the Federal Reserve is unlikely to cut interest rates anytime soon, especially when inflation is moving in the wrong direction. Despite the solid job gains, average wages aren't keeping pace with inflation, which could force consumers to put the brakes on spending in the months to come. For the week, the Dow lost 0.33%, the S&P 500 index fell 2.6%, and the Nasdaq tumbled 4.67%. Scott Horsley, NPR News, Washington.
21: This is NPR News in Washington. A $70 billion immigration enforcement package is headed to the House after narrowly passing the Senate yesterday. It would provide billions in additional money for ICE and Border Patrol through the remainder of President Trump's term. President Trump has issued a pardon to former Congressman Stephen Beyer. The Indiana Republican had served nearly 2 years in prison for insider trading for trades made after he left office. He says the pardon corrects a politically motivated prosecution. Beyer was a House prosecutor during the 1998 impeachment trial of Democratic President Bill Clinton. He said it was horrific to be imprisoned for a crime that he did not commit. The magic carpet ride continues for the New York Knicks. They now have a commanding lead in the NBA Finals. Bruce Kahnweiser reports.
25: It was a nail-biter, but the Knicks won Game 2 of the NBA Finals, defeating the San Antonio Spurs 105-104. Having won two games in Texas, the Knicks will return to New York for Game 3 on Monday, leading the series 2-0. The Knicks have now won 13 straight playoff games, including 8 on the road. Only the Golden State Warriors have ever put together a longer playoff win streak, winning 15 in a row in 2017. The Knicks will have a chance to tie that record if they can sweep the next two games in Madison Square Garden. For NPR News, I'm Bruce Kahnweiser.
21: The Belmont is tonight in New York, the final jewel in horse racing's Triple Crown. 9 horses are to compete, with a rematch of the top 2 finishers in the Kentucky Derby. I'm Nora Rahm, NPR News in Washington.
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3: Listening to PPR and GBH and NEPM, Jim Browdy and Marjorie Egan, who you're streaming at youtube.com/GBH News. Thank you. 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Axios Business Editor Dan Primack joins us on Tuesday. Senator Sheldon Whitehouse from Rhode Island will be with us on Thursday in a debate about open primaries with Bob Kuttner and Danielle Allen at the library on Friday. Remember, she ran for governor a couple of
20: years
3: ago.
20: She did. She's at Harvard, yep. She's written about this. She has a ballot question about it, actually.
3: That's right. And we're going to have some great music in just a little while from Veronica Robles. We're very excited about
20: that. Not to mention the auditor showing up at noon.
3: Oh, the auditor, that's right.
20: To talk to us about the state of the question that a mere 72% of the people of Massachusetts voted for and has yet to be implemented because the legislature is resistant. And I know you meant to say we want to welcome members of the GBH Champion Circle who are kind enough to join us today, and we thank them for their generosity in some very tough times for public media. But right now we have a treat for you all. Zero Trump-related content during both of our call-in segments today. A one-day break. Yeah, I'm not happy about it. It was her idea. It's about to be the weekend. The sun is shining. And for the first time, maybe ever, Massachusetts residents may be able to drink in public in certain places and drink till 3 a.m. during the duration of the World Cup, which starts a week from tomorrow. For that, we have the legislature to thank. They were able to get that across the finish line in about 5 minutes. We'll ignore the fact that the State House is one of the least productive legislative bodies in America. We are just one of 5 states, as one example in the country, we talked about this the other day, that has not acted on AI or computer-altered child sexual exploitation. But we can do a 3 a.m. drinking thing in a nanosecond.
3: Yeah, we have our priorities, Jim.
20: Now, I'm not going to mention their 5-month vacation coming up till later. So the question for you guys, a lot of people think this drinking thing is not only important on its own, but is an opening of the door for Boston to shed its reputation as having a boring nightlife. What do you think about that? And should you be able to be out drinking, let's say, till 3, and if we behave well enough through, I think, what is a 2-month pilot, maybe we'll be able to get back to happy hour, which disappeared under Governor Dukakis about 40 years ago. So we have 2 things on the table. One, Boston's, let's call it public carousing. Are you in favor of it at 877-301-8970? And then a Zen sort of question, Marjorie.
3: What's that,
20: Jim? If the legislature can do the 3 a.m. drinking thing in literally almost a minute, why can't they do anything else that matters a lot to the people of Massachusetts? 877-301-8970. You want to answer that one first?
3: Well, I think that the five-month vacation might have something to do with it. I think it's because it's the whole House is and Senate, everybody's a Democrat up there, so it's not really an opposition party for Republicans. It might make it better if there were more of an opposition party.
20: Well, why wouldn't they want to do things that the public wants anyway?
3: Well, here's the thing. This is a small thing, but it's significant. It's symbolic.
20: What is?
3: Yesterday we had Sarah Voland on from Red Fire Farm.
20: Yeah.
3: And she was talking about how they've lost a lot of their money because of Trump crackdowns and stuff like that. But there's this little thing that the legislature could do, give them a tax credit so that when they donate to things like food banks and food, food banks essentially, and places that where we really need, you know, this big time hunger in Massachusetts, which is hard to believe. But why couldn't they just do that? who opposes that? A little tax credit for them. But the, how many years has that been pending? 4 years.
20: Yeah, but I don't want to contradict you, but you obviously didn't read the Associated Press this morning.
3: Okay, what was that?
20: Speaker of the House actually spoke to that, and he says they will be doing that when hell freezes over. So it won't be that far down the line. Now, I agree with you. Why don't they do things particularly?
3: They're not controversial.
20: You know, you say it's because we're a one-party state. That's why they don't do it. I would argue, since we're a one-party state, and since we have every constitutional officer is also a Democrat, including the governor, you would think they could speed things through that actually matter to
3: listen,
20: people.
3: Listen, have they passed the phone thing yet for in schools?
20: I mean, the bell-to-bell cell phones?
3: I mean, we've been talking about that for quite
20: some
3: time.
20: It's coming very soon.
3: We were the last or next to the last state in the union to the revenge porn. Charlie Baker used to talk
20: 49th,
3: about that, where people break
20: 49th.
3: Up with someone and they send out these horrible pictures of them. I mean, that was a no-brainer.
20: Yeah.
3: We were the 49th state.
20: This is supposed to be an upbeat segment.
3: I'm sorry.
20: Drinking in public.
3: Okay,
20: so
3: let's
20: get back to the issue I raised.
3: Let's drink till 3 o'clock.
20: If they do this 3 a.m. thing, well, there's a problem with it, too, because it's not fine. But let's assume they do this 3 a.m. I'll tell you what the problem is in a second. When they do the 3 a.m. thing, do you think it begins to move us in a direction where it's a more fun city? I lived in New York for 15 years.
3: It's open all night.
20: It's open all night. And even if you don't use the things that are open all night, it creates a feel in a city that's very different from the feel. I love Boston, but there is this notion that we shut down pretty early. Now, let me tell you, even when the legislature sort of does something, you know what they also screw? This is unbelievable. The good news is, if you support this, that you'll be able to drink till 3 a.m., assuming they pass this thing. Do you know what time the tea closes?
3: Is midnight, isn't
20: 1 o'clock.
3: Was it 1 o'clock?
20: So what is the worker?
3: At least it's not midnight.
20: What is the worker supposed to do at that bar or restaurant that's open till 3 a.m.?
3: Well, that's a
20: problem. What about the drunk who drank too much who can't afford an Uber?
3: That's a problem. It's a real problem. I mean, we need to keep this tea open later. But
20: so why don't they do that simultaneously?
3: Well, I don't know. We'll have to ask Phil Lang the next time he comes in why they can't keep the tea open longer. But I think you hear people in their 20s and 30s complaining all the time. This is a boring city. Shuts down early. There's no nightlife here. A lot of the people, I mean, there's some bartenders that don't like it because they don't want to be serving drinks till 3 o'clock in the morning. They're worried about people having too much to drink.
20: They want their staff to be able to get home safely without spending $50 for an Uber or Lyft.
3: But listen to this. Over that McGonagall, the Dubliner owned by that guy, Oren McGonagall, you were over there. That's the Irish pub that got one of the
20: McGonagall was one of the New York Times said one of the two best restaurants in America.
3: Yeah, he's very enthusiastic about this 3 o'clock in the morning deal. And in honor of the FIFA the festival deal, all the soccer teams. He says they've added a back patio, 15 brand new TV sets, food and bar service. So he's very excited about this.
20: I was trying not to be negative in the segment, so I'm going to try to get this out of him, and then I'll try to be positive. Did you read the latest thing that FIFA, the thieves at FIFA, are doing? In addition to the $80 round trip, which is actually, well, whatever, the commuter rail to get to the game, do you know you're not allowed to bring in a covered container? So you can't bring water in.
3: Yeah.
20: So you have to buy water at, quote, market value. You know what market value is going to be at the World Cup?
3: Probably $25.
20: $25 for a glass of water. 877-301-8970. So we have a multitude of things on the table. The 3 a.m. vote that is pending in the legislature, which... The question is, do you support it? Do you think it's going to open up the city to other reforms that would make it a more attractive nightlife thing, particularly for young people? And two, answer my question about why the legislature can do this in a minute and can't do things that I think most of the people in the state care pretty deeply about. 877-301-8970. Allison, you're in Holliston and you're on BPR. Welcome.
4: Hi. Can you hear me?
20: Perfectly. Hi.
4: Awesome. So first, I am all for the happy hour coming back because there's nothing more fun than day drinking. But I would say the 3 o'clock thing seems kind of arbitrary. My mom always told me nothing good ever happens after midnight. So A, you're putting the pressure on the Boston Police Department. B, it's so arbitrary. Why 3? Why not just, if you're going to do that, just make bars open 24 hours a day? You know, like, what's the point?
20: Allison, you're a bit of a downer. Do you know what I mean? Allison?
4: No, not a downer.
20: No, wait a second. You're in
4: state. Wait a second. Either you do the 24 hours or you stop it. Like, you just don't do it at all.
20: All right.
3: It's the extra hour. I mean, that's it. They're open till 2.
20: But it's a statement.
3: It's an extra hour.
20: But what Allison, I think you're missing, Allison. I don't know. I am not the sponsor of this thing. But I think the extra hour is more to make a statement to people who are coming to this community for the World Cup that we're open for fun. You know, it's not, I don't. Noah for the hour is the big thing. But I have to say, I struggled with happy hour for years, but I'm with you. It should be voluntary for restaurants because some don't want to do it, but they should bring it back. Allison, thank you for the call. Appreciate it.
3: Okay. One of our texters has a theory that the legislature wants to get this drinking law done quickly so they can take advantage of it and have a good vacation.
20: Why don't laws don't apply to them? So they could be drinking anyway.
3: Well, it's till 3 o'clock in the morning.
20: Remember the toga party on the floor of the house many years ago with Tom Finner as the speaker?
3: Somebody was shaving their legs on the floor. Remember that
20: they
3: was
20: were
3: a great
20: chanting
3: story.
20: toga.
3: That was a great accomplishment. But I think the thing about the legislature is I don't think enough people pay attention to what the legislature is doing. You know, they don't know who their state rep is, their state senator is. They don't know whom to call. By the way, the number is 617-722-2000. That's where you go. And you

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1: Kyle, I know I was that kid. I grew up in New York City. I went to college. Who doesn't want to have a good time? But the bottom line is, to the other caller's point, we don't have the resources now to staff our city streets. What's going to happen then? And what do you tell the neighbors who didn't pay for this to have, you know, people throwing up on their sidewalks, leaving beer cans around, and screaming and yelling in their neighborhoods? This is not exactly that great of a time.
2: Sophia, you know that the law would not require throwing up on somebody's sidewalk. Yeah. You know that. It's voluntary kind of thing. Sophia, when was the last time you had a 5-month vacation?
1: You know, I'm literally one of those people who calls my representative and complains. And do you know what they do?
2: No.
1: Crickets. I don't hear a single thing back.
2: Well, on that note, thanks for the call, Sophia. That was
3: okay. Here's some text. How is Massachusetts now permitting drinking in more places and for longer duration, not related to Donald Trump? Seems like a very reasonable coping mechanism to get through these next couple of years. And then another texter says, why not? Let's go whole hog and open up drive-through daiquiri stands like they have in New Orleans. Let's do this right, y'all. How about that? Did you know they had drive-through daiquiri stands?
2: I didn't, but you know that one of the other things, beyond the fact that I like to think I'm responsible for the Newbury Street closure from years
3: gone by. I know, you've been taking credit for that.
2: You know what the one thing they didn't do? You should be able to drink when you're walking down the street. You can't take a drink on those Sundays. You shouldn't be able to take a drink off Newbury, off a side street. But if you stay on Newbury, why shouldn't you on a hot, sunny Sunday be able to have a drink in the late afternoon?
3: I don't know.
2: Have some fun.
3: It's the puritanical.
2: It is a puritanical.
3: I mean, when we were on the radio, when we first started on the radio,
2: we still had radio.
3: I know, but when we first started, remember the big fight about blue laws so you could buy liquor on Sundays?
2: Sunday,
3: you didn't
2: yeah.
3: used to be able to buy liquor on Sundays. So if you're having people over on Sundays, you forgot to go to the package store on Saturday and get some wine and beer, you were screwed. Or you'd have to drive to New Hampshire.
2: Well, you know, you could buy it on Saturday. You're aware
3: That's
2: of that.
3: Right. But if you forgot to do it and you were having people over, I mean, I was in that situation many times myself. Pete from Dorchester,
2: Hello,
3: thank
2: Pete.
3: You for calling.
2: How are you?
4: Hey, how's it going?
2: I think
3: Fine,
2: well.
3: Thank you.
2: Hi.
4: Hey, Jim, how you doing with those withdrawals? Not talking about Trump for a whole hour, 2 hours. I'm not going to do it, Jim.
2: I'm trying to work it in. We have 10
3: you know,
2: minutes left in
3: I'm
2: this
3: so
2: segment.
3: I'm so glad you called, Pete. It wasn't easy, let me tell you.
2: Well,
3: this
2: also,
3: took about
2: we're not through the segment.
4: Are you warming him up? Make sure he stays warm. Give him a blanket when he starts shivering.
3: Yeah, 20 minutes to get him off the ledge, Pete.
2: I'm feeling okay, but thank you for asking. What's up, Pete?
4: So I've got the perfect idea. It's been kicked around before, but except for constitutional amendments, both on the federal level and all 50 states, voting in the legislature should be anonymous. We should protect our elected officials from unreasonable outside influences. And besides, the average person doesn't even know what's in the legislation anyway. One of the most grossly overrated privileges is a citizen knowing what's in legislation they don't even know about. So I think we should have anonymous
2: Pete,
4: voting in the legislature.
2: Is that a joke or is that
3: anonymous
2: a serious
3: voting?
2: Comment?
3: Really?
4: I actually believe that. Yeah, I'm a true believer in anonymous, similar to juries in a courtroom. I think our elected officials should be protected from unreasonable outside influences and vote anonymously, but for constitutional amendments, that's the only exception.
3: So you're talking about if they get a massive contribution from, say, the real estate industry, and they want to vote against the real estate industry so they can squeak out of that one. Is that kind of thing you're talking about?
4: Correct.
3: Yeah.
4: You could say to the real estate industry, yeah, I'm going to vote your way, sure, and then vote for the people. They wouldn't know. And over time, it would take money out of politics. If you're a deep-pocketed donor, why would you give to an elected official if you don't know how they're voting?
3: You know something.
2: Pete, are you drinking or
3: no,
2: what?
3: No. Hold on for a second.
2: No,
3: hold
2: I'm
3: on
2: serious.
3: For a second.
4: I am correct.
3: We might have gotten some Republicans to actually do the right thing if they could hide the way they voted against Trump.
2: You're endorsing this
3: well,
2: absurd
3: it's just, it's
2: idea?
3: It is not
4: an absurd idea.
2: Pete, you know what we need more transparency, not less. And if they could vote anonymously, they would screw us on everything, not just most things. I mean, I frankly mean this as respectfully as possible. That is insane.
3: Well,
2: but thank you for your proposal.
3: I don't know. I think it.
2: No, you don't even. You can't possibly.
3: Well,
2: don't
3: it's
2: know.
3: A little. It's a little out of the normal lines. But think about why we're in this mess we're in nationally. Because Republicans wouldn't stand up to Donald Trump. They knew he was wrong about many things. Look at this disgraceful thing. They can't even get this slush fund.
2: You know what
3: taken
2: the problem
3: care
2: is
3: of.
2: With Beacon Hill? They do everything in backroom secretly,
3: they
2: anonymously,
3: do everything in back rooms.
2: And you're endorsing people.

0: Keith's idea, we should formalize it?
1: I didn't say I was endorsing it, but I'm raising it to what might have happened with Republicans.
0: You know that about a year ago, you endorsed what the legislature did, where you could actually find out how they voted in committees, which is the exact opposite of what you're saying today?
1: Well, what I normally say is it's disgraceful that we don't know how they voted, because if you vote for somebody, then you don't know how they voted. What is the point of voting for someone when you don't know how they voted? So this is a departure from my usual position. But I am just saying, think about what this might have meant for Republicans.
0: How many people in the audience would like to see legislative votes be anonymous?
1: Nobody.
0: What is wrong with you too? Are you Pete's sister or what? I mean, that is one person.
1: I mean, isn't it interesting how we get all of a sudden Bill Cassidy is voting his conscience instead of voting with Donald Trump?
0: Because he's a coward.
1: Well, that's right. But a lot
0: so
1: of
0: they need anonymity to be brave?
1: Well, a lot of them, it's not just that they're cowards, that's part of it, and not like they want to get reelected, but they're frankly afraid for their families. I mean, we've had people that have left Congress because they're so afraid of the death threats against their families. So I don't know. These are unusual circumstances with Donald Trump threatening to go after people that disagree with him. Anyway.
0: I'm sorry to belabor this, but let me just begin. You are at least open to anonymity for legislators' votes. Is that correct?
1: No. That's not what I said. Yes. All I'm saying is think about how things might be different in the United States of America under Donald Trump if people could vote their conscience instead of what they thought they needed to vote to please him and keep their jobs.
0: I think it'd be worse. Our number is 877-301-8970. Despite that, I guess, diversion there. We're talking about two things. We're talking about a proposal in the legislature to allow drinking in certain public places. I'm not sure where exactly. And make the stop serving hour 3 a.m. And by the way,
1: here's
0: it's not a mandate.
1: Question.
0: Let me just say, it's not a mandate. If a bar or restaurant doesn't want to do it, it'd be an option kind of thing. And secondly, the thing I care most about, frankly, is the whole notion of why the legislature can do this so fast but can't do anything else.
1: Here's from Tom in the North End. What do European countries and world cities do when they host the World Cup? I have no idea. That's a great question. Do they extend drinking hours? Do they know what this would do to the neighborhoods in Boston, which ate the crown jewels? What? I don't get what that means. Mm. And you know, there was a big, in the North End, there was a big stink, you know, because people
0: dining
1: couldn't,
0: on the street.
1: Dining on the street and dining on the sidewalks, because apparently there was, you know, increased rats traveling there and all that kind of stuff. But it is kind of too bad. I mean, wouldn't you like to eat outside in the North End today?
0: I'd like to eat outside the North End. You know what they do in Europe with soccer, FIFA? All the players are anonymous. Did you know that? You not only don't know who they are, you don't know what team they're playing for, and I think they play a lot better because you don't know what anything.
1: Okay, well, so many people are emailing or texting to say, Pete has a good point which needs refinement. Peg from Hopevale says she likes Pete's idea. So there are some people who think it's crazy.
0: Since you keep bringing it up, I was going to let it go.
1: Yeah.
0: How do you exact accountability if you don't know how people voted on anything?
1: You can't. I mean, I'm talking about a temporary sort of thing.
0: For what?
1: Pete's idea is insane, but it's perfect for an insane time in this country, says Christopher. There you go. I'm telling you, people are lining up on my side on this one, Jim.
0: It's actually Pete's side and your side now.
1: Okay. 877-301-8970. The issue is, do you want to be able to drink until 3 o'clock in the morning? Why is it that our legislature is, I think, the second worst in the entire country in terms of passing any legislation? Do you know who your legislators are? So you can call them up and say why you haven't done X, Y, Z.
0: You don't want them to know who their legislators are. You don't need to worry about not. I'm sorry. You took that position.
1: Who are your legislators over there in Cambridge?
0: Excuse me. I'm sorry. I actually know Mike Connolly and Sal Domenico. Who are yours in Brookline?
1: Vitolo, Tommy Vitolo, and Cynthia Cream.
0: Wow. Yeah. You were nervous there for a second, weren't you?
1: I got it. Yeah.
0: She was.
1: Called them many times.
0: Why don't you tell people how you went to vote in Brookline on a day when the voting wasn't happening, and on the day it was happening,
1: I did go on the wrong day one time, but I did manage to go.
0: But the spirit was right.
1: I did go. Manage to go on the right time this time. And you know what? Those people in those polls, they have been there like forever. They come every election. They're doing it for free. They're watching the polls, and they have to worry about, I don't think they have to worry that much in Massachusetts, but some people have to worry about the election in not just 2028, but 2026.
0: By the way, our number is 877-301-8970, all these topics. Margaret, tell them about your proposal about voting in local elections. You told me this morning.
1: Oh, you're going to make fun of me now?
0: No, I'm not. Say what you said at our staff meeting.
1: I didn't say they should be anonymous.
0: She said when you go in your voting booth, they should give you a blindfold and you just pick whatever. And then you don't have to worry about who ends up representing.
1: Well, you know, that is one of the problems. You know, when you have voting for a town council or city council, it's tough, you know, to be up abreast of all these things. But now we have these online newspapers, the Brookline.news, which tells you about the election.
0: Cambridge Day. I met with the editor the other day.
1: It's
0: online and a hard copy.
1: There was that period of time when you didn't know whom to vote for because you didn't have any newspaper covering what should be going on.
0: By the way, the headline in Brookline.news would be, after a major vote, "We have no idea how anybody voted on anything," would be the headline, signed by Marjorie Egan. Jim in Gloucester, you're next. Hi.
2: Hello. Now, am I wrong or am I right? Didn't the governor give the towns and cities $10 million for watch parties and the cup celebrations?
0: She did fund the watch parties. And I have to say, we asked the governor. What governor was here this week or was this week? When the governor was here, I think we asked her about, she had said the week before this that FIFA was finally granting the licenses or something. Could you guys check if you, I don't know that they have been granted in all of, what was it, the 17 communities?
1: Yeah, but what's Jim's point? Are you mad about that or not mad about that?
2: I'm mad about that.
1: Yeah.
2: Take the Uber fee and Lyft fee out of that money and send me a cake to my address.
0: Yeah, it sounds like you have one there already. You know what I mean? Jim, thank you. I listen, it's a major thing for the city. Let's hope a lot of people come here and act well and everybody stays safe and all that sort of thing. You have any final thoughts on this, Margaret?
1: I do not have any final thoughts, Jim. Do you have any final thoughts on this?
0: Yeah, I would say you will call me by 1:20 and say you really don't support anonymous voting.
1: I didn't say supported anonymous voting in the legislature.
0: Did.
1: I said, and I'm repeat it very quickly.
0: Please.
1: We're in a mess because people had been afraid to stand up behind their vote nationwide, and maybe Republicans would have done the right thing on some of these things.
0: Maybe not.
1: Maybe not, but they might have been more likely to. But we don't know that, Jim.
0: We don't know that.
1: Coming up after this quick break, the team behind the Boston Globe's newest newsletter, The Scrum, will ask them about anonymous voting up at
0: I think they'll be big supporters of it.
1: Press Play segment is up next. I'm Marjorie Egan. He's Jim Browdy. 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

0: Before the battles of Lexington and Concord, there was a revolt in Worcester. 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And before the Commonwealth, it was just a colony. 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
3: 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Thursday next week, Rhode Island Senator Sheldon Whitehouse joins us to talk about a whole host of things. And Friday at the library, we will host a debate about open primaries. It's headed for the November ballot between its sponsor, Danielle Allen from Harvard, and the editor of the American Prospect, Bob Kuttner. That's Friday. Joined now for Press Play by Boston Globe political reporter Kelly Garrity. Congratulations on coming to the Globe, by the way. Everybody's glad to have you, Kelly. And politics editor Matt Stout. And you have to say, when you introduce Matt Stout, he used to work at the Herald.
4: That's
3: and Marjorie
4: right.
3: gets all upset. Their newsletter is all about politics, called The Scrum, is out now. To sign up, you go to bostonglobe.com/thescrum. And we hope that gets to more people than the Soup newsletter did, because we never got that. Is that correct? For this Press Play edition, we're going to do a mix of politics and media. Kelly and Matt, it's great to have you both. Thanks so much for being here.
5: Thanks for having us.
4: Yeah, thank you very much for coming in. So, you know, we're going to be joined, as we often are, by the auditor, Diana DiZoglio, in just a few minutes. And she's been trying to audit the legislature. I mean, 72% of people said they wanted the legislature to be audited, and she's been fighting ever since. I'm just wondering, what's the story? Are they just ticked off at her? They don't like her because she's holding their feet to the fire? Is it just that they have dark secrets they don't want to get out, like some of these non-disclosure agreements they've signed over the years? Why are they doing this?
5: You know, I think part of it kind of comes down to where there is a, I think they view it as an encroachment onto their, you know, onto the chambers, onto the legislature. And like, there's like legal things, constitutional things of like what kind of power you give away to a certain degree, because if you allow the auditor to audit the chambers, or I think it's come up with the public records bill, if you allow the Secretary of State to be the one deciding what records you give out, they keep saying they have you know very real concerns that then you're getting into constitutional grounds and separation of powers. So I think it's a little fear of, like, if you kind of give a little bit away here, like, what else will it give way to? And then what kind of power are you giving way to these other offices in which they feel, you know, like, it always comes down to that constitutional issue.
4: So you think it's legit?
5: I mean, there's legal arguments. I'm not gonna deny there's not political ones too.
3: You just mentioned public records. We'll get to you, Kelly, in a second here. But public records, it's interesting. We're the only state, as you know, Todd Wallach, when he was at the Globe, wrote about this ages ago, the only state in America where all three branches of the government are exempted from public records laws. 49 other states could figure out a way to give public access, and they're clinging to some constitutional slippery pole. I mean, you don't think it's BS?
5: Well, I think that's when you look at the... Are you looking at me?
3: I'm looking at you.
5: You know, I think with the ones, I guess I kind of look at the situation here. I've never covered another legislature, governor's office outside of Massachusetts, so I guess I can't speak to like how they do it in every single state. I think you also have like a weird confluence here where it's with the legislature, it's, you know, they're pointing to the Constitution. With the governor's office, it's like this 30-year-old SJC decision on something very narrow that is now kind of giving them a full blanket. So there's not to kind of keep him back into the legal stuff, but that's like sort of the shield you run into. I mean, when we're trying to get records, we're not dealing with the politics so much. We're dealing with the legalities of it. So there's a lot in that soup, if you will, and of why perhaps we're such an outlier on that.
3: Okay,
5: point.
3: So another thing that I don't get, Kelly, you wrote about Mayor Wu supporting two state Senate challengers to incumbents, Brownsberger and Collins, who opposed her on her property tax thing. I don't want to talk about that, but I want to talk about wooing the legislature. We've had this discussion with the mayor about 20 times. She sends up a home rule petition that she, as the mayor, supports. The vast majority of the duly elected city council supports. And in every single circumstance that I can remember since she was elected 4.5 years ago, the legislature throws it in the garbage. And my thinking always is, even if it's a bad idea, in quotes, if the duly elected leaders of a community want X, and X won't spill out into the neighboring community, why don't they respect the decisions of local leaders to do what they want within their borders? You know what I'm asking?
6: Yeah, I mean, it's a good question, and it isn't something that has just happened to this current mayor. It's been mayors of Boston past, too. And it's just sort of the way the legislature works. If you want to get something done, you have to get so many people on board because they have the final say. And so you have to get it through the House. You have to get it through the Senate. You have to negotiate with all those people and make sure they're also on board. And I mean, yeah, I can't really speak to why that's the way it is.
3: See, I think what I would say to Matt and I would say to you on this, it's all about power. It's the notion that we are the bosses here. Whether it's something that happens in a community, whether it's a ballot question that we don't like, that there's a power dynamic that I don't think benefits the people of the state.
5: This is like seems like very niche, but I mean, I think a lot about like with liquor licenses, just to get liquor licenses in towns, that goes to the legislature. But that is something that the legislature has had been empowered to have, be a gatekeeper on. And, you know, for like your average rep and senator, they want to have a say in of like what they think is going to help their district and not give away that piece, or at least that hand in the process. So, I mean, when it's baked in over decades and decades and decades, like, yeah, I mean, it could, you know, you say it's about power, but it's about like, you know, giving up something that you have a hand in. And that's like, I mean, I don't know, human nature. I mean, that's like, that's kind of hard sometimes to ask, be like, all right, I'll just give away. I'll stop doing that when you're given the authority to do it.
4: Well, before Jim mentions the 5-month vacation, which is one of his obsessions, you know, I just asked when you came in, because you indeed were one of the reporters on the legendary story about the legislators down that cigar bar in the North End at the wee hours drinking. I think they were shots of Remy Montaigne for like 40 and 50 bucks, and we don't know who they were wining and dining. Tell us what you found out in those stories.
5: That was a collection of stories. But I mean, that particular one, we went through campaign finance records, because what I think one thing, and this kind of goes to sort of dynamics that like even Kelly had in a newsletter today, is like there's not much competition in races. But these, you know, whether it be the reps, senators, they often have, they're also fundraising a lot. So then what are they spending the money on when they don't have to spend it on actually winning their seat? And you know, that, I mean, with that story, I mean, what we found was like, it's a lot of going out to meals. It's paying for parties. It also kind of falls into like what they're allowed to do, where there's a very low bar, in state law, where you just have to be able to legitimately spend your campaign donations. It has to help you politically. So if you are hosting an event that a lot of other reps and senators come and, you know, eating, drinking, but you know, you're forming connections, you're networking, that helps you politically, so it's well within the letter of the law. But
3: we don't even get to know
4: who they are
3: from your story.
5: Yeah.
3: Whether they were whining and
4: developers,
3: dining, a lobbyist, a developer, a fellow letter. I mean,
5: they're not required to disclose that. They have to give a description, you know, within their campaign finance records. But no, there's no to the T of like, okay, you went out to dinner and spent $500. Who are you with to spend that $500? That is not required.
3: You know, we're
5: that
3: treating Matt and Kelly like they're the ones that are going to the cigar bar.
4: Yeah.
3: Like they're the ones that are refusing to do woo stuff. Okay, Kelly, this is my pet peeve, but I promise to do it quickly so Marty doesn't yell at me. The other day we asked the governor about this. The legislature takes, they don't call it a vacation. I call it a vacation. 5 months vacation. Last year they did amend the rules so they can vote on some things, but there are a lot of things they can't vote on unless there's unanimous consent, meaning everybody goes for it. So we asked the governor what she had to say about the legislature's 5 months vacation. Here's our conversation. Is that okay with you?
7: I'm not going to opine on that. I'm not a political pundit. I'm your governor, and I'm here every day filing bills, taking action, issuing executive orders, you know, trying to build homes, trying to, you know, invest in the right sorts of education that we need for our
8: state. But they're not going to be here to vote on a lot of your stuff.
7: They're working, actually, that the social media bill they're working on right now, and I expect and look forward to having a lot of bills to sign, a lot of bills to my desk over the next couple months.
8: I know publicly a legislator is not going to say to you, I can't believe the bosses, the legislative leaders do this five-month thing. When you speak privately to particularly newer reps, is there a concern about how the public sees this 5 months old? By the way, 59% of them I read the other day in Masterlist don't even have opponents. So they're not like they're going home to run against an opponent. Is anybody in Beacon Hill concerned about how this plays with the public?
6: Yeah, I mean, I think it will be interesting because this is obviously an election year, so there's more motivation to get things done before September for the few folks who do have primaries. But I think especially with the governor, she talked about the social media bill when she was on here earlier. She talked about her energy bill, too. She didn't say, oh, I really need these people to pass this right now, but I feel like that was kind of her trying to put some pressure on because she's up for re-election and she's facing... Regardless of, she doesn't have a primary, but she has some very well-funded Republican opponents who are going to be saying, oh, she's not lowering your bill, she's not getting this stuff done. So I think there is some level of pressure, especially with her on the ballot in the fall.
8: You've been covering the legislature a little bit longer than Kelly has. Did they give a damn about this? Is their view safe?
5: I think everything that come with the audit and sort of, they're very well aware of it. And I think it's part of why we're actually dealing with they kind of pass a whole new set of rules for this year that could really dramatically shape like when they're actually passing stuff. Like, I realize July 31st is sort of like still like, you know, sort of the deadline, if you will. But they kind of allowed themselves to pass a whole host of major legislation and go back to like formal sessions and do with votes well into the fall. So one, we could be looking at like a very different calendar, but they made those changes because I think they're hearing it from people. I think they realize that like doing everything until 5 a.m. on July 31st, it creates problems because sometimes you just can't get stuff done, and then you're hearing it the next day, like, why didn't you get anything done, and why'd you leave it?
4: And so especially worthy stuff that it doesn't seem to even be controversial.
5: So they're giving themselves a little bit of a safety valve with these rules where it's like if this is, you know, get into weeds, but say they have a bill the House passed and say they have a little slightly different version that the Senate passed and they kind of create this like conference committee to negotiate, that stuff could pass all after July 31st if they reach agreement. So I think they're really well aware. I think they're hearing it. They've said like, you know, we're well aware of like, and we want to address what these concerns or these criticisms that we're not being transparent, that we're not doing it. Like it's why I think we've seen some movement and changes that they propose.
8: I hope you're
5: right. I think it's also why we kind of have this new set of rules because they realize like, yeah, the structure was created was creating problems, even just logistical problems of like passing bills.
4: We're talking with Kelly Garrity and Matt Stout from the Boston Globe. Kelly, before we move on to national stuff, tell people what the Scrum is. That's your new gig. What is it?
6: Yeah, so it's a daily political newsletter. It's covering kind of everything in Massachusetts politics. So it's local, it's federal, it's state-level stuff, and it's just kind of a blow-by-blow of what you might need to know, what's happening that day, what happened yesterday in state politics, Massachusetts.
4: So you just go to the Boston Globe and look for the Scrum. You can find it right there.
8: You've been there 2 months? Two and a half months?
6: Yeah, some 2 or 3.
8: What do you think of Brian McGorry?
4: She thinks he's great. Horrible.
8: You pause.
6: Great if
8: you
6: he's listening.
8: Great. Raise your right hand. Say great. She won't raise her right hand. Can we do my pet peeve? And again, Marjorie's going to yell at me
4: this
8: for this.
4: Is your second pet peeve?
8: No, it's my second
4: segment.
8: Pet peeve of the segment. Well, it's okay. I mean, that's why we have a show.
4: Okay.
8: So here's a clip of just a few examples of the guy we didn't mention before, Donald Trump, treating female reporters like crap, particularly female reporters of color. CBS reporter Nancy Cordes, ABC reporter Mary Bruce, Caitlin Collins from CNN, and lastly, Bloomberg's Catherine Lucy. Here it is.
9: Because they let him in. Are you stupid? Are you a stupid person?
10: Mr. President, why wait for Congress to release the Epstein files? Why not just do it now?
9: You know, it's not the question that I mind. It's your attitude.
11: You are the worst reporter. No wonder CNN has no ratings because of people like you.
12: Sir, yeah, if there's nothing incriminating in the files,
8: Quiet, Piggy, he says on Air Force One. My pet peeve here that Marjorie and I debate almost every day, and I apologize to listeners because I'm stuck on this thing, is that the other reporters stand there like potted plants when one of their colleagues is treated like absolute crap, particularly, again, if they're a woman or a woman of color. And my attitude is, they should show some level of support, whether it's walking out of the room, asking the exact same question the berated employees ask. Her view, what's your view? Why don't you explain it to Matt and Kelly?
4: Well, my view is because they've limited the reporters that come into the Oval Office as they did at the Pentagon. We had these baloney press conferences in a war at the Pentagon, all these sycophantic, Pete Hegseth, can you tell us this? Can you tell us that? I don't want that to happen in the Oval Office. You'll be left with the reporter from my pillow, Mike, whatever his name is, people
8: Mike
4: that
8: Lindell.
4: Suck up to the press. You won't have real reporters asking real questions.
8: So
4: because they won't leave, they'll stay, and then that's
8: it. So, as a young political reporter, what's your reaction when you see these things, and what would you like to see their colleagues do? When most recently, Caitlin Collins is berated for 30 seconds by Trump.
6: Yeah, I mean, that's a very tough question, but I mean, and I've never been in a situation
8: most
6: where.
8: Haven't.
6: But I mean, everybody has a job to do, you know, and everybody has different things that they have to get done. I think, like Marjorie's point, it's like if those people aren't in the room, if no one's in the room, no one's even asking the questions.
8: How about it, Matt? So.
5: Yeah, I can't say. I've never been in that.
8: Those
5: type of scrums. I mean, it's the reason why you're playing the clips. That kind of stuff is extraordinary, especially when you talk about the. When you talk about that happened on Air Force One. So, yeah, I can't imagine how I'd react being in that situation. Of all of the things I've done here, I haven't been in that quite of a situation like that.
8: Would you say something? I mean, you're the defender, not because like it, but you make your... Would you stand there if a reporter standing next to you was treated like he treats reporters?
4: You know what? I have tremendous admiration for Caitlin Collins.
8: Oh, so do I.
4: She stood there. He's calling her... Why don't you smile? All this kind of stuff, berating her, telling her she's a horrible person. You hate in your eyes. She never flinched.
8: She did.
4: She never looked away. She never looked flustered. I think it made her job and CNN go up in people's estimation, while Trump looks like what he is, which is a bully.
8: Okay, how do we get the scrum one more time?
6: Yeah, you can go to the Globe website and find it, or under my byline on the Globe website.
8: What'd you say about Brian McGorry again? I forgot.
6: Great.
8: Great, it's great. Okay. Good to see you both. Thanks so much.
4: Okay.
8: Good luck with that.
4: Thank you very much for coming in, and thank you both for your great reporting. We were speaking with Boston Globe team, the team behind the Scrum newsletter, editor Matt Stout and reporter Kelly Garrity. To sign up, go to bostonglobe.com/thescrum. 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I'm Marjorie Egan. 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
4: 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Tuesday, Axios business editor Dan Primack joins us. Thursday, Rhode Island United States Senator Sheldon Whitehouse joins us. And Friday at the library, we'll have a debate about a question headed to the ballot in Massachusetts about open primaries between the American Prospects' Bob Kuttner and Harvard's Danielle Allen. Time for another edition of Live Music Friday. Veronica Robles of the Veronica Robles Cultural Center joins ahead of their annual showcase on June 14th, where the organization is performing at Symphony Hall for the first time. We'll hear a lot about that in a minute. The showcase, titled Viva Latino America, is a community showcase celebrating artistic achievement, featuring performances with over 150 participants from a bunch of Latin American countries, including El Salvador, Mexico, Colombia, Peru, Chile, Venezuela, Puerto Rico, and others. Learn more at VROCC.org. We'll give you that again in a few minutes, VROCC.org. But before we talk, Veronica's kind enough to perform. Welcome.
5: Okay, come on, everybody. Put your-

0: Veronica Robles, come join us. Again, their showcase at Symphony Hall on June 14th. 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That was fabulous.
1: Okay, first of all, before you tell us about the song, tell us what you are wearing.
2: So this is not Mexican, it's Peruvian.
1: Okay.
2: And I decided to put it on because this is just an example of what you're going to see during the show.
0: Move your mic up. A little bit.
2: Yes, okay, yeah, here I am. Yeah.
3: So this is an example of what you're going to see at the show. Can't you imagine 12 countries of Latin America represented right there on the grand stage of Boston Symphony Hall? And it's not only that, it is our community from Boston that are coming from the different countries to represent their cultures, living here, working here, making this city even more beautiful with our colors, and children as young as 4 years old and other children as young as 75 years old performing.
1: So, and a big crowd is going to be on the stage.
3: Yes, yeah. 150 performers.
1: That's awesome.
3: Yes, and again, it's a beautiful range of colors and sounds and ages, and it's going to be beautiful. Please, if you want, we are offering free tickets through the Boston Immigrant Advancement Department, so you want to join us, check us out online. We are at on Instagram, VROCC Boston. And if you put the word Latin America, you can get a code for 50%.
0: Okay. Not only can you sing, you're a hell of a salesperson,
1: That's right.
0: I should say.
1: And tell us the last song for people that don't speak Spanish. Tell us the last
3: song.
1: So
3: the song is my song. I wrote that song because I've been through a lot of different things in my life, including the death of my only daughter at a very young age. And I'm a cancer survivor. So this song is about life sucks. It really sucks, but most of the time it's beautiful. So we have to embrace those challenges and barriers with a resilience attitude, and you have to see the bright side of the things. And this is about that. Life sucks, but it's worth living it. So enjoy it, live it out to the most, and go and embrace people around you, cultures, diversity. Eat well, have fun, enjoy. That's the song about.
1: Okay, and what do you call mariachi music? How would you describe mariachi music?
3: Okay, first, mariachi is not music. It's not a genre.
1: Okay.
3: Mariachi is the ensemble.
1: Okay.
3: The ensemble, and it's just specific from one region of Mexico, which is Jalisco. And it is very popular because the ensemble, as you can see, my vihuela, it's acoustic. It has a shape form in the back, and it makes it louder and deeper. And so it has become very popular, but we can play any type of music. We can play huapangos, sones, rancheras, sones jarochos. There's different, a variety of styles in Mexico. But the mariachi, very important, is the ensemble.
1: Okay.
3: It's the group that plays music from Mexico. But again, it's not only one region, but different regions of styles.
0: You know, my limited exposure to mariachi has been seeing men doing this. You formed the first all-women's mariachi thing, like ever in Boston?
3: Yes. Is that me? Yes, because although we've been part of these groups in Mexico back in the days in the revolution, we've been important part in music in scene in Mexico. It wasn't promoted as we should, and women, we also now are, you know, standing up and creating this movement of women in music, and especially in this kind of groups like mariachi music. And yes, I am the first one and the only. People from all over the world are a part of my mariachi. We have people from Colombia, from Puerto Rico. We have people from Canada. We have people from Turkish. Everybody is welcome to play with
0: just
3: me too.
0: One diversion for a second. You said women musicians. How about women politicians? We talk a lot about President Sheinbaum, the relatively new president of Mexico. I know we love her in great part because she has the courage to stand up to the president of the United States. What do you think of Sheinbaum?
3: Good. I mean, it's great that we are taking those places that belong to us. Yes. Mm-hmm. I think women are so into making things happen that we don't like credits. It's like we're not looking for credits because we are already there. But I think just fight for the things that we believe in and in the areas that we are interested on. And having a Mexican, the first women in Mexico, and it's in Latin America, in fact, it's so proud.
1: So tell us about, in East Boston, your Veronica Robles Cultural Center. What is that?
3: Veronica Robles Cultural Center is a place when everybody comes and feel welcome and at home. We don't ask questions. We just enjoy, again, and embrace the traditions of the different cultures through dance, music, and art. With children, we provide jobs for youth. They learn how to engage with the community. They learn how to produce events for everybody to enjoy. And it's like a working experience in a real life, work like production and the arts.
0: I'm sorry, Marty.
1: I was going to say, the president, as in Trump, has been very, very tough on the Latino community. I wonder if you feel that, some of that tension over there at your place in East Boston. Yeah, I guess.
3: Yes, it is hard because people just highlight the bad things sometimes, and they don't highlight the good things. And I think in the world, in general, there's more good than bad. And so we should be focusing on the good things and try to fix the ones that are bad. There is a few bad things about, cultures, but they highlight the real and the good ones. So, yeah, I feel uncomfortable because some people, there's people that are mad. They were born mad because maybe they didn't get that, love when they were little. So they just looking for an excuse to enhance that, madness. So I think it is a kind of a not positive environment right now. That's my 5 cents about that. But I understand, and I like to take this opportunity to say, I am Mexican, I am immigrant, I am Latina, I am a woman, and Boston is my home. You people are my family, everyone. So this is me, this is who I am. And I am not looking to change your minds. It's okay you think whatever you want to think. I just want to conquer your heart with my music and my colors. And that's why you should come to Boston Symphony Hall. Because, again, partnering with Boston Symphony Hall, for example, is a powerful statement that we have to be together. We have to join forces to be happy. Because other than that, what we're doing here, can you tell me what we're doing in this life? Just making money? I mean, yeah, money is good.
0: Why are you pointing at me when you say that?
3: Because, I don't know, I just feel like...
0: life sucks. I don't know if you heard
3: that.
0: Life sucks. You know this. I'm not sure the audience does, because every time I hear this statistic, 92% of the population growth in Boston over the last 45 years is from Latinos. A huge increase, 20 to 25% of the population in the city are Latinos. What's the audience like for what you do?
3: Exactly.
0: I assume it's growing big time, right?
3: So, yeah, I think we are looking for two things. One, we want the Latinos come to the Boston Symphony Hall because we want to make sure that they know that Boston Symphony Hall is open for everyone. Classical music, and now they are giving us the opportunity. And people that are not familiar with Latinos, that are usually coming to Boston Symphony Hall, not used to see this kind of a... It's an experience. It's not a show, please. It's an experience, because the people that is going to be on stage, we live that. We live the music. We wear this type of cultural wardrobe. So all of you are welcome to come. You don't need to speak any language. You just have to come with your open heart to celebrate community, to celebrate, everybody together in one place. So everybody's welcome.
0: You're incredible. Now, what are we going to see now?
3: I'm going to sing, yes.
0: What are we going to hear?
3: We're going to have an example of one of the girls that is part of the cultural center since she was 4 years old. Now, how old are you, Valentina? 12. She's 12, and she continues to be an ambassador. We are creating ambassadors. She's going to present a dance from Chile. And this is an example of what you are going to see on Vive Latino America on June 14, 2 to 6, and everybody's welcome.
0: Let's hear it for
3: Valentina Caballero. Valentina Caballero, ready? Come on, go there. So she's going to do a dance from Chile, and I hope you enjoy it. Thank you very much, Marjorie.
1: Thank you very much.
0: Our pleasure to have you.
3: Oh, the music?
0: Coming, I think.
3: Thank you. And I hope you enjoy the show.
1: Okay, here it comes.
3: Very good.
1: Here it comes.
3: Thank you for everything.

0: have been speaking with Victoria Robles of the Victoria Veronica Robles Cultural Center, had their annual showcase June 14th, Symphony Hall. 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Thank you so much. Say goodbye to those listening on NEPM. Coming up next, the State Auditor Victoria. Diana DiZoglio is going to be with us next. Close enough. She'll be next.
1: I know who she is.
0: Okay, that's next. Jim Browdy, Marjorie Eagle. We'll be right back.
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0: 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A couple of programming notes here. Axios business editor Dan Primack joins us on Tuesday. Senator Sheldon Whitehouse of Rhode Island on Thursday. And a debate about open primaries with journalist Bob Kuttner and Danielle Allen of Harvard, who ran for governor a while back. That's going to be a week from today here at the library. Hello again, Jim.
1: Hello there, Marjorie. So this week, the Massachusetts House passed a bill providing State Auditor Diana DiZoglio with certain information. They believe it was part of an audit she's been seeking since the 2024 ballot initiative passed by a 72% support, 72 to 20 something. We'll find out in a minute if she's happy with that information. As you know, it's been a two-year battle so far with no immediate end in sight. But here to describe to us where it is, talk about another ballot initiative and a whole variety of political things, is the birthday person herself. It's your birthday today?
0: Happy birthday.
1: State Auditor Diana DiZoglio.
5: Okay. Another day, another gray. That's what they say. Thank you for having me.
1: Marjorie and I made a decision with your permission.
0: Did?
1: Because we worried that we were going to be depressed at the end of your segment and so it wouldn't fit, you're usually kind enough to sing a little bit. And we figured in the spirit of Veronica to continue, we were going to ask you to sing at the beginning. You willing to do that?
5: Yes.
1: Here she
5: absolutely
1: is, Auditor Diana DiZoglio.

0: right? We won't back down.
1: Oh. State Auditor Diana DeGioia.
2: I'm sure any legislators who heard that were very inspired.
0: I'm sure they were.
1: That was great.
2: Okay,
1: thanks.
2: So let's bring us up to date. Jim mentioned 72% of Massachusetts voters were with you. They wanted to audit the legislature. Then you've been in this back and forth since the ballot question now. Was it 2 years ago?
1: Two years ago,
2: with the legislature. Then the Massachusetts Supreme Court said you can pick an attorney, which had been another sticking point. Now you've got one, Shannon Lys-Reardon, who people may remember her name because she ran against Andrea Campbell for to be the attorney general. So you've got the Shannon Lys-Reardon on board. So what now?
0: So essentially last week, what happened is just a couple of days ago, the House of Representatives voted for a so-called alleged transparency bill that, of course, they drafted under the cloak of darkness that is our current state house. And they did not hold a public hearing. They did not ask for feedback from residents across this Commonwealth. They got together with the ACLU, Common Cause, and the Massachusetts Newspapers Association. And they came out with a bill that none of us knew was even going to be released. And within a 24-hour period, essentially passed it through the House of Representatives with little dissent except from a handful of people on my side of the aisle. The Republicans, of course, voted no, as usual, on it. But we only had three Democrats who were courageous enough to vote against the charade of a piece of legislation that went through yesterday. And one of them, Jim, for you to know, is your own state representative, Mike Conley, in Cambridge. So he did vote against it. Jim Hawkins voted against it. Alan Sylvia voted against it. And they should be commended, just for those of you who are wondering who the three courageous Dems were. But what they are claiming, the House leadership is claiming about this legislation, is that this is some sort of a middle ground that just limits the scope of the audit and keeps some lines around it so things don't get out of control, and that they're just trying to help to make sure that we can do our jobs in the auditor's office. But friends, it is the complete opposite of everything that they said the other day. This bill actually, it doesn't just put limits on the audit, it will nullify my office's ability to conduct any audit. We cannot conduct in accordance with the government accountability offices of the at the federal level. We cannot conduct a legitimate audit and say, well, the speaker is going to give us these five records or these four records and then call it an audit and pass that off to you and say that we actually did our jobs. Of course not. An audit is not a simple public records request. We cannot just be limited by the entity that we are audited to where they get to say, well, we think that's enough for you and just write your report and be on your way. The IRS, if the IRS knocked on your door and you said, well, this is all you're getting, we're sure that that wouldn't be the last you heard of them, right? You need to turn over the records. You need to turn over the receipts that you have to the extent that you have them so that they can do their jobs. Well, we don't audit you, the taxpayers, in the Office of State Auditor. We're not the IRS. We're not the Department of Revenue. But our job is to audit the state legislature according to the law that 72% of you voted for.
1: Can I, as someone who used to do ballot campaigns for a living, to clarify, we do this every time you're here. When people vote for something on the ballot, it is a law exactly as if the legislature had passed in the traditional way. So, first of all, we called the Civil Liberties Union, Carol Rose, and their position, it's a little complicated. She says their support had nothing to do with the auditing provision here, but rather with the public records thing. I don't really understand it, but we'll talk to her when she's here. What I don't understand is if you now, I tortured myself and actually watched the argument before the Supreme Judicial Court, and it wasn't actually as horrible as I thought. It was actually quite interesting. They gave you the power to hire an outside counsel, which you've done, Shannon Lys-Reardon, who's represented you all along. So why doesn't she just, instead of this back and forth, why doesn't she just sue the legislature, saying they're in non, on your behalf, saying they're in non-compliance with law, and get this damn thing over with? Why isn't she doing that?
0: Oh yeah, absolutely. We did do that. We are in the courts right now.
1: Pull your mic up an inch.
0: Oh, sorry. We are in front of the Superior Court right now. We filed a complaint against the legislature after the SJC ordered the Attorney General to fish or cut bait the Attorney General had to finally come clean that she was not willing to enforce the law. As we know, the Attorney General comes on this station and goes on television and says she supports the 72%.
1: She says she voted for it.
0: She does say she voted for it, but she did just refuse, after getting all of the alleged outstanding questions answered, she still refused to enforce the law as the Attorney General. So she decided that she was not interested in enforcing the law that 72% of you voted for, which gives me the opportunity to have conflict counsel, which is our right when the Attorney General doesn't want to actually pursue lawsuits, and our conflict counsel, Attorney Shannon Liss Reardon, who's absolutely the best, by the way. She's done a great job. She won that court case in front of the SJC for the people of the Commonwealth. So tell her hello and thank you if you see her. But she has filed another complaint, and that complaint is in front of the Superior Court, and we are suing the legislature to come into compliance with the law that you voted for. We have also asked, Jim, that they provide relief by also examining constitutionality and getting that question out of the way, because we are confident that the audit does not at all violate any constitutional issues. Now, we are confident of that. That's why we went to court, and we're asking the court to let people know about their ruling on the constitutionality, right? But the House of Representatives clearly does not want this to go before the court, so they were trying to get around the courts, pass this through the House of Representatives so they can put their own limits on the audit and so that they can decide what they think about the constitutionality, which actually is a violation of the Constitution in and of itself, Jim. They actually put in this bogus bill that they passed through under a cloak of darkness. They put in the bill that the courts do not have the right to adjudicate this law, that the courts don't even have the right to hear this issue, decide on this issue, discuss the constitutionality of this issue, or have anything to do with the law that you the people voted for. Now, I need to say this. The people of this Commonwealth have a co-

0: The Peabody Essex Museum is proud to sponsor GBH 89.7 Online, presenting Edmonia Lewis, Said in Stone, a retrospective of the 19th century black woman sculptor. 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
1: You know, Democrats are supposed to stand up for democracy, not bow down to authoritarian styles of governance where a few people in power take away the rights of the courts, take away the rights of the people. We already see enough of that happening at the federal level, don't we, Massachusetts?
2: Yeah.
1: Okay, we don't want that. Thank you. We do not want that to permeate Massachusetts state government, it is here and we need to take action.
3: Can we talk about the politics of this for just a second, Alder? You're a Democrat, as I think people know, all the constitutional officers are. The Republicans are running nobody against you. You have nobody in a primary, so you will be reelected. I can't think of a Democrat we've had on the show that has mentioned question one on their own if we didn't bring it up. Mike Minogue, who still won't come on the show, theoretically he's going to let us know next week, he's one of the candidates for governor, agreed to finance all your stuff. He supports it. The Republican candidate for Senate was here the other day, U.S. Senate, John Deaton. He was wearing a little sticker saying 72% on. The other Democrat for the Republican for governor, Brian Shortsleeve, he was here a few weeks ago. He has all over his website, his Facebook, whatever. Do you worry that your trashing of your Democratic colleagues is going to help elect Republicans in Massachusetts? Does that concern you or it doesn't?
1: Well, first of all, let's clear the air here. There's no trashing of the Democratic colleagues.
3: Well, you just called him authoritarian.
1: Well, the speaker is acting like an authoritarian, and I am calling on him to resign. Okay?
3: You are?
1: Absolutely. The speaker needs to retire, resign, move on. We need new leadership in our state government, in our state legislature, within our legislature, 1,000%. If they are not going to follow the rule of the law, and they are going to act out of control with this law-breaking, unconstitutional behavior where they are above the people and they don't think they need to answer to anybody, even when we pass laws like this, then yes, they need to move on. But we are not talking about the entire Democratic Party, Jim, and that is important to say because I just went to the Democratic Convention and I gave a speech about how the speaker and the actions of the current legislature right now are undermining democracy because power belongs to the people and not to a few politicians, okay? And that as Democrats, we're supposed to stand for democratic government, which means that we are able to let our voices be heard, and the Democrats stand for that. And they nominated me to be their state auditor again, and they're very much supportive in the Democratic Party of this. A lot of folks support this. A lot of progressives support this. Our revolution mass supports this. You got to remember the Democratic Party of Massachusetts endorsed the audit of the legislature and added in the language to make it even stronger, just in case there was any confusion, by any legal means necessary. They want this audit to get conducted. And I have to say this, it's not because people are so passionate about spreadsheets, Jim.
3: Because they hate the legislature.
1: No, it's not
3: yes,
1: even...
3: Yes, it is.
1: It's
3: that
1: not,
3: is why they voted
1: for this. I'm going to disagree with you, okay? Because a lot of people love their legislators, and I actually love a lot of these people, and I've had relationships with a lot of these people for years, and I believe that you can love your legislator and also love transparency, okay? Those two things should not be in conflict with each other. The reason why they're upset is not because they hate people, okay? This has nothing to do with them hating people.
3: I was talking about the institution, not the people. Yeah.
1: But it's also, you know, they might hate the systems. I agree with that. But it's also not because people are passionate about spreadsheets. Like, this is the case of the missing audit, and people across Massachusetts are just in an outrage and an uproar because they can't read what the audit. What this is about is the fact that 72%, 2.3 million people in Massachusetts got together. They made a decision, they knew what they were voting for, and the government they pay for is ignoring them shamelessly.
3: You know, okay, can I just say
1: that's what people are upset
3: about.
1: Go
3: right ahead.
2: You know, I have a quick question. This is a little off topic, but when I knew you were coming in today, I was dying to get your opinion on this. You're from Massachusetts, not from Maine, but we've got this Graham Plattner character up in Maine. You went through sexual harassment stuff up at the State House. Many women have gone through terrible sexual harassment stuff. He's been accused of that. He's been accused of sexting women after he was married and not revealing it. He's been accused of saying awful things about people that survive rape, the Nazi tattoo, et cetera. He said it was a Nazi tattoo. Susan Collins has voted with Donald Trump 96% of the time up there, and she supported Kavanaugh, and then we had Roe v. Wade getting over.

0: turn. So when you think about that, what do you do if you are a voter in Maine? Who knows what else could come out about this guy? Do you just say, enough is enough, I got to go for Janet Mills, even though she may lose to Susan Collins, or do you go for this guy with a trail a mile long, but who couldn't possibly beat Susan Collins even with these accusations?
1: I think that what you're talking about is something that we're experiencing here in Massachusetts, right? Which is, you know, if you have some party leaders or nominees or people who are, you know, willing to do things or have done things that you really disagree with on a deep level, but then the opposition, you know, is supporting Trump and supporting violations of lots of other rights and lots of your other values, that it does put people in a spot where you have to start looking a lot deeper into these candidates and into these issues. And I think that the extreme partisanship is responsible for a lot of this, okay, on both sides, okay, because we have, unfortunately, a system where it's, you know, Democrat, Republican, and then people who are anywhere kind of in between have unenrolled, right? And there are a lot of unenrolled voters in the state of Massachusetts right now. I think it's over 60% or something like that. A lot of people are unenrolled. They're unenrolled because they're fed up with the party politics.
2: Would you
1: and what
2: vote for him if you were a Maine voter?
1: If I was in Maine, I don't know the candidate that
2: well
1: to be able to make
2: a... Well, you do. Are you dodging the question or no?
1: No, not dodging the question.
2: It's one of the biggest stories in America.
1: Yep. I honestly do not know if I would. I do not know if I would. I would probably consider a write-in if I felt that in looking into some of the issues that, you know, Marjorie just mentioned, especially being myself, that I might have to write somebody in, because I also don't know that I would be able to vote for Susan Collins with the decisions that she has made. So
2: we only have a minute left. Can I get we end on the, and by the way, next time you come back, we're going to talk about the question that's heading to this year's ballot about open records. We just don't have time today, that you're actually financing yourself through your campaign fund to a great degree. But just to finish, could you explain concisely, if you succeed, either in the courts or otherwise, and get to do the audit that you told the SJC you wanted to do, what would the public learn that they don't know now?
1: What would the public know
2: sorry
1: that they don't?
2: Sorry about the mic. I'm sorry.
1: Yeah. No, it's okay.
2: What would the audit tell them?
1: So the audit, we'll see what we actually find, right? So we
2: don't know. But what are the kinds of things they'll
1: state
2: learn?
1: Right now, state contracts, financial records, settlement agreements, including
0: NDAs.
1: Those non-disclosure agreements,
0: that's a
1: right?
0: Big one.
1: So this is something where there's been a lot of confusion around this, because the reality is that the House Speaker and the Senate President and their groupies, so to speak, have been trying to put out there some sort of an illusion about what this audit actually is, right? They say that this is about just a handful of records, and that, you know, they're so glad that we limited the audit to only being requesting these records, and that, you know, finally the office smartened up and did this. No. Let's clear the air, okay? Nobody limited anything about what we are requesting for this audit. Okay, the only thing that is limited is what we are able to make the case for before the court, because when you go before the court, we've talked about this often, you cannot just present hypothetical future potential issues. So in the court, we are going to get access to a set of initial records that we need to be able to start the audit to get going. But we are looking at, in the scope of this audit, which is much larger than just four basic public records requests, in the scope of this audit, we are going to be analyzing settlement agreements with non-disclosure agreements. Those are state contracts. And then state contracts such as, you know, the ones that go out to private vendors in the millions of dollars, and their finances and their spending, and doing reconciliations of their receipts, if they exist, with what they claim they have spent. Now, this stuff is very basic. These are documents that you could call my office and get, that you could call any agency or department in the Commonwealth and get, as long as those agencies are not allowed to exempt themselves from the public records law, okay? But because the legislature also exempts themselves from the public records law, the audit has been the only way that people have seen as being able to potentially get access to some of these basic records, right? So this is bringing me to my next thing, which is the ballot question.
2: Quickly, if you
1: right?
2: can.
1: We are trying to get before the voters in November an act to increase access to public records. It would subject the governor's office and the state legislature to the public records laws that everybody else in government has to follow, including every single one of the 351 cities and towns across this state, so that these administrative business records, financial records, contracting that goes out in the millions of dollars, so that those records are able to be made available to the public. And the goal with that is essentially to ensure that no matter what happens with this audit, folks, that you, the taxpayers of Massachusetts, get to have access to the records that you pay for, so we can increase transparency and accountability, even if they keep trying to stonewall my office into eternity. You, the taxpayers, will have access to these records, and you can make public records requests.
2: Okay.
1: And please vote yes on that. It's my
2: 15
1: request.
2: Seconds. What are you doing for your birthday?
1: I'm hanging out with you guys here today. Yeah, it's very
2: it's a hell
1: exciting.
2: Of a birthday.
1: Yes.
2: Happy birthday. Thanks for your
1: 43 is an yeah. exciting time, everybody. What can we say?
2: And good luck.
3: Thank you very
2: good
3: much
2: to see
3: for
2: you,
3: coming
2: auditor.
3: In.
2: Thanks
3: we
2: so
3: have
2: much.
3: Been speaking with the auditor.
2: Wait, she wants to say one thing.
1: One oh. more thing.
3: What?
1: Thank you.
3: What?
1: My birthday wish, I have two. One on the official side and then one on the
2: this
1: campaign side. My official side request is please, for my birthday, contact Governor Healey and ask Governor Healey to please veto any legislation that gets sent to her desk from the legislature seeking to change the voter-mandated law that you voted for. We need the governor's support on this. I'm glad that she said she voted for this. I do believe that she did vote for this, but I need actual help here. We need the governor's
2: What's
1: help.
2: What's the second thing?
1: The second thing is that I'm asking you all to please go to DianaDesaglio.com and make a contribution to the ballot campaign. We still have to fund this ballot campaign. It costs a lot of money, friends, okay? I cannot do this alone. I took a significant chunk out of my campaign account, donated it to this, but this is for all of us. This isn't about my campaign. So I am saying today, my birthday wish on the campaign side, rather than doing the normal thing and donating to my campaign, please donate to the campaign that's going to help all of us to have a better state government that's more accessible to everyone that it's meant to serve. Thank you so much.
2: Happy birthday.
3: Okay, that is the voice of State Auditor Diana DeZoglio, who's been kind enough to join us about the update on her efforts to audit the legislature. Coming up after this quick break, we're going to speak with the organizers behind this weekend's Pride for the People Festival and Parade in Boston. I'm Marjorie Egan. He's Jim Brown. 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
2: 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Thursday, U.S. Senator Sheldon Whitehouse from Rhode Island joined us, and Friday we'll have a debate right here at the library about open primaries, another question that's heading to the November ballot in Massachusetts between the leader of the American Prospect, that's Robert Kuttner, and Bob will be debating Danielle Allen from Harvard, who is sponsoring the ballot question. This year's Boston Pride for the People Parade and Festival kicks off tomorrow, joined now by the president of Boston Pride for the People, Adriana Boland, and Boston Pride for the People, it says volunteer, but that's ridiculous. I mean, you've been doing this forever. Gary Daffin. For more information, you can check out bostonprideforthepeople.org Adriana and Gary. It's great to see you as always. Thanks for being here.
0: Thank you very much for coming in again. So, Adriana, let's start with you. What is going to happen tomorrow? Elaborate on what Jim said.
8: So tomorrow we're going to start, well, for one, our theme is Pride as Protest. And I look forward to getting into it more in a moment. But what is going to happen tomorrow is we're starting off here in Copley. Our parade starts at 11 a.m. and we move through the South End. We land at the Boston Common, and our festival starts at the Boston Common at noon and goes through 6. There'll be vendors, organizations, activities, speakers. That goes until 6. And then our block party, new location this year, in the Copley Park Plaza. So near here, we're going to be all around here. It starts at 2 p.m. and it goes till 8.
2: So did you get, originally it was supposed to be scheduled the same day as the first World Cup thing, right? A week from Saturday?
9: Yeah.
2: And then, was that like a nightmare or what? Yes, okay, it was a nightmare. But how are things looking with the day to go? I know you had to move back, and I know it was a pain.
9: No, it's going well. We, we had tried to get started early this year, so we had everything in place. But at the last minute, the city basically didn't have the capacity to sort of manage all the different things that were happening. So it was we started about a month later. So I think we sort of slowly caught up, and I think we're pretty caught up now.
2: I'm so glad this is a Pride as Protest.
0: Because, talk about that. You were just saying you were going to talk about the protest end of it. Explain why there's Pride as Protest this year.
8: Yeah, this has so many different meanings to so many different people, and what it means to me, and I invite you to add as well, Gary, is, you know, LGBTQ people have been around forever. They've been around since and before 1776. And as we think about, as we're approaching 250 years, we think about all the LGBTQ champions and leaders that risked their lives, that advocated for us to have the ability to have a parade, to raise flags, to be visible, to exist. And I also think about the African proverb, Ghana specifically, the Akantraik Sankofa. When you look back at how you got through the challenging times and you use that knowledge to move forward. And that's what we're going to do now, because there are still work for us to do as LGBTQ people and allies now. And we bring that forward as protests. Our joy, our existence is resistance. And so that is how we're acting in protest. And I wonder, Gary, what you might add to that.
9: No, absolutely the same thing. I think people forget that the United States of America was founded by protest. And it is a fundamental American value to protest the things that you don't think are right. And what people forget is that it is protest that has brought us to be who we are, whether it's women protesting the right to not be owned or the right to have the vote, whether it's black people protesting Jim Crow or trying to get out of slavery, obviously, or people with disabilities, queer people, all people who have something that they think is not right. Protest is a fundamental American value, and one of the things that we're protesting is the fact that some people don't seem to think that that is true, and that the notion that you don't have the right to protest, you don't have the right to have your voice heard, and that the First Amendment does not exist.
2: You know, when you say some people, I think we know who you might be talking about. Every time you leave here, every year we're talking to you, you are one of the most positive people in a sea of crap. I'm serious. I mean that as a compliment. You're incredible, and it inspires me too. But it seems to me almost everybody who you're representing tomorrow and represent all year long are the people at the top of the list of Donald Trump whose rights they want to, eviscerate, essentially. Does that cause the average person who feels under assault to want to go and do this? I know you want them to.
8: Yeah.
2: Or is it so overwhelming that you really almost literally or figuratively, I don't want to get out of bed and have to think about this stuff.
8: There's a spectrum, and there's power in being able to own what you need. If you are like, this is debilitating, I can't, my body needs this, that's an act of protest, to be able to take on that autonomy, that power, and to say, look, that's good for y'all, and the way I'm going to protest is going to stay at home in bed and what I need, and others are going to be like, I'm going to dance in the streets, and others are going to say, I'm going to actively, directly speak out and protest this right now. There's a spectrum of how you can protest, and people have the power to choose that, and harnessing and owning that power is protest.
0: There was some controversy a couple of years back. I think corporations that were involved, and they were, supporting war and Israel and all that kind of stuff. Is that all settled now? Is that done?
2: In terms of tomorrow, not in terms of the world.
0: There was disagreement among different groups that were in Pride Month, but I think that's over. Or am I wrong?
9: I think there's still a lot of people who are, firmly resolve to keep in that fight. I think what happened the first year was that people wanted us to take a position in the early days when we were saying, look, obviously we have certain values, but we're a place for everybody to have a voice.
0: Yeah.
9: And as long as you are respectful, as long as you don't use hate language, you're welcome to be here. I mean, we are, as we say this year, Pride is a protest for whatever you're protesting, including protesting us. And I think in a zeal to sort of make the case, some people made the case too fast about certain companies, about us, about other things. And, you know, I think that has resolved in the sense of people have figured out that, you know, we're not fascist, we're not pro-genocide, we're not, you know, it's like we're led by people of color. It's like we know what we know what oppression is. So it's a little bit odd to be saying that. I had one woman in the parade the first year, she walked up to me, it's a young woman, white woman, who was 22, and she said to me, you have blood on your hands. And I was like, what on earth are you talking about? Like, I am a 60-year-old black man from Alabama who's queer, been through a lot, and I have been a feminist since I was born. And, you know, I think we have to take time to sort of make sure we understand where people are coming from.
0: Yeah.
9: And not make assumptions about people because they haven't said what you want them to say or haven't said something exactly the way you want them to say it. And that's about that particular issue, but it's sort of a broad issue. It's where we are in the country. It's that everybody wants to be on their opposites, on their polar side. At the
0: so you're
9: extremes.
0: Talking a big tent kind of thing.
9: Yeah.
0: Yeah.
2: You know, you
0: okay,
2: two are so grown up. I mean, why can't I be like this? I mean it. It's very healthy and good. Mm-hmm. And where we started. Tell people again where they go to get information, where they show up tomorrow, what the whole logistical detail is.
8: Yes, bp4tp.org or bostonprideforthepeople.org. We are meeting again. Our parade starts in Copley. And at 11 a.m., so look out for us there. The festival is at noon. The festival is at Boston Common. The block party is in Copley Park Plaza this year, starting at 2 p.m. Come out. There's something for everyone. And also, just be out in the city if you want to be out in the city. There's so much going on. So I know we're talking about the parade and festival, but just there are so many events going on. Yeah. Just tap in wherever you feel in.
2: It's going to be beautiful tomorrow, too.
0: Yeah, great weather. Great weather. Nice. Thank you so much.
2: Congratulations.
0: Thank you very much. Look at this.
2: Fabulous.
0: I got my Pride is Protest shirt right here.
2: Thank you, everybody.
0: We have been
2: good
0: speaking with
2: both.
0: Boston
2: Thank
0: Pride
2: you.
0: For the People's Adriana Bolin and Gary Daffin. This year's Pride Parade and Festival all take place. For more information, it's going to be tomorrow. For more information, go to BostonPrideForThePeople.org. That's BostonPrideForThePeople.org. Adriana and Gary, thank you very much for coming in.
9: Thank you.
0: Coming up on this quick break, the weather's nice. You may have noticed that. And maybe you feel like you can catch a break. But, you know, there's some kind of crazy reports about upcoming summer. This poor home is like falling off a cliff down the Cape. You've got this tick thing going on in Martha's Vineyard. The sharks are back down at Nossa Beach on the Outer Cape. So you got to think about it, getting bit by ticks, getting bit by sharks. How's your summer shaping up? 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
2: 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As we should say, at 1 o'clock today, Curiosity Desk is live at the library. Edgar B. Herrick III, 2 o'clock today, also live at the library, is the culture show. So stick around when we're done in 20 minutes thereabouts. With temps in the 90s, we're thinking about summer vacation plans. How nice would it be to just sit on the beach somewhere, soak up the sun? But is the state of the world dampening your summer plans? We don't even mean the state of the world a la Trump, because we promised a Trump-free content today. We mean that essentially, what was the story of that article in the New Yorker? The age of enshittification. That, yeah. That is what it is. Sharks are back on the Cape.
0: They're back in the Cape.
2: Houses continue to fall into the ocean.
0: Yeah, poor East Ham. They're taking that down.
2: You see that photograph?
0: Yeah, because the erosion's so bad.
2: The houses that aren't falling into the sea, there's flesh-eating bacteria welcoming people, I think, in the Hamptons.
0: That's in the Hamptons.
2: I won't be going there.
0: No.
2: And we mentioned the horrid tick season, I think, on the Vineyard.
0: Oh, my God.
2: It's causing so many complications of people's diets, meat and net dairy allergies or something like that. The restaurants, this is true, and bakeries on the Vineyard are offering more and more vegan alternatives. The number is 877-301-8970. Call or text about your summer plans. And part of your summer plans is if you're concerned about the flesh-eating bacteria or the ticks or the sharks or your house falling into the ocean, how are you dealing with that kind of thing and continuing to have fun? Or are you just saying, I'm going to hunker down in a heavily air-conditioned room until, I don't know, October. 877-301-8970. Do you ever hear about dusty sharks in
0: No,
2: this
0: but
2: morning?
0: Apparently dusty sharks have had a renaissance down there.
2: They're almost extinct.
0: They're almost extinct, 12 feet long. They've been compared to the great white. They also eat seals, which means they could possibly bite you. You got to be careful. I love when you go to the beaches down on the Cape Cod National Seashore now, where they have the picture of the shark.
2: The shark.
0: It's really welcoming to see it this big shark as you walk there. And when I've been there since this shark infestation, I go up to about my ankles in the water. I don't really go in the water.
2: You know what they now have in Wellfleet, in addition to the shark? They have a picture of a person standing there with no skin on their leg. That's for the flesh-eating bacteria.
0: Oh, yeah. That's in the Hamptons.
2: You know, that's a possibility.
0: Yeah, there was a big story in Vanity Fair about this, that in front of many of these very beautiful big houses where people spend a lot of money for these houses, they may not be able to swim there because of this flesh-eating bacteria. But
2: It's not going to get you. The odds are good. Are you nervous about this stuff? Because you're a fairly nervous person.
0: By the way, I should just say about the flesh-eating bacteria, some people think it's overblown, the story. And one of the residents up there in one of these nice houses at the Hamptons says as long as he has his Perrier, he's not concerned at all about the flesh-eating bacteria. Besides that, he has a pool, so he doesn't have to worry about swimming
2: in
0: the
2: water. You know who doesn't think it's exaggerated? People have had their flesh eaten. That's who don't think it's exaggerated.
0: I'm freaked out about the and I'd be interested in people that go to Martha's Vineyard or live in Martha's Vineyard to visit there in the summer. I'm a little freaked out about the Lone Star tick. You know, that you can't, if you get bitten by the Lone Star tick.
2: Oh, that's
0: tick,
2: the one you can't eat meat or dairy after
0: Yeah,
2: that?
0: Meat or dairy. So as you said before, they have to have
2: vegan.
0: Have adjusted all the, I mean, it's kind of taken off. This is a climate change thing, by the way. They used to be mostly in the south, and now they've worked their way north. And pretty soon they're going to work their way right across the water, and they'll be on Cape Cod working their way right up Route 3 to Boston, Jim.
2: 877-301-8970. It's summer plans. You want to be upbeat about that. That's fine. We just want to know how you're confronting some of these stories. You know, the house thing. Didn't the guy, the house that was about to fall into, didn't he buy it for almost nothing because he wanted people who were ill to go there and enjoy it or something?
0: His name is David Moot. They haven't been able to find him, but he bought this this house in
2: 400 grand, right?
0: Yeah, that's right, which is, I mean, it would be
2: a couple million dollars
0: because it's right, a beautiful house on the water in East Ham. But he said he bought it even though it wasn't going to last long because he thought it would be great to have at least, he'd always dreamed of having a house on the ocean, and this was going to be his house on the ocean.
2: I thought it was for terminally ill people.
0: He was also going to do, very generous man, as he said, he was going to let people who are very, very sick come stay at the house by the week at these very reduced rates, maybe even for free, I'm not sure, because they would have a chance to look at the ocean for a whole week.
2: Yeah.
0: So they haven't been able to reach this guy, but what they've had to do is the erosion went from 100 feet up from the house to 25 feet from the house in 10 years, and now it's so close to the house that they have to move it. I guess they have to dismantle it in part because of the septic system. They don't want that to...
2: What's his name again?
0: David Moot.
2: You know why they haven't been able to get in touch with him?
0: Why not?
2: Dusty Shark. That's the... By the way, when they say those stories about the... In the Globe story, it says it's rare, a human attack. Can I tell you have a lake.
0: Don't swim with food.
2: I know,
0: that
2: you
0: is
2: have a lake.
0: Advice, or near the seals.
2: Well, you are. The food is the problem.
0: Yeah, that's right.
2: You have a lake.
0: Sharks don't really like you.
2: Do you go in the ocean on the Cape or you only do the lake?
0: Well, it's interesting. the National Seashore side of the Cape is where the sharks are.
2: I know.
0: The other side of the Cape, they've not had any sharks yet, so I'm not nervous about going in the water there.
2: Ocean. No, I go up to my ankle. Yeah. That. No, I'm
0: well,
2: serious.
0: You go down there where the sharks
2: I
0: are,
2: do.
0: Jen.
2: The Outer Cape.
0: Anchorman down.
2: It's not funny.
12: I'm a baby. I'm a man. Well, I am an anchorman.
2: I was. I'm
0: That's
2: not
0: right.
2: really anymore.
0: That's what
2: but
0: Jim
2: I
0: told
2: was
0: the
2: when
0: shark.
2: I was younger.
0: Didn't work that well.
2: Kristen Shrewsbury.
0: Hi, Chris.
2: First on BPR. Welcome to the show. Hi.
13: Hi, Jim and Marjorie, longtime listeners since the days that you followed Severino.
0: Oh yes, that was a while ago.
2: Well, thank you. It's very kind of you. What's up?
13: I'm so glad to finally get through to you guys. I just wanted to say I'm really looking forward to the conversations about those flies that bite that Marjorie is not a big fan of.
2: The greenheads.
13: Yes.
2: Greenheads.
13: Those conversations always bring up good stuff.
0: Oh, yeah.
13: But I also wanted to make sure that we don't miss or don't keep track of all of the stuff that goes on because Trump does find a way to hide things in these lulls that people seem to take vacations from watching the news, whether it be a weekend or the summertime. And I feel like we need to be pretty steady about keeping track of that.
0: High alert. Stay in high alert all summer long. Is that what you're saying, Chris? Don't let him slide anything through. Okay.
2: Chris, do you know that Trump is funding breeding grounds for greenhead flies? Did you know that?
13: I'm sure Marjorie knows that.
2: Yeah,
13: I might be okay with that if they're going to feed them to some other animal like those
2: elephants. Stephen Miller.
0: Yeah.
2: Exactly.
0: Yeah.
2: Hey, Chris, thanks for the call. We appreciate it.
0: One of our staff wants to know if the ticks are next to the seagulls that are eating everybody's food at the restaurant. We forgot to mention
2: that. No, but
0: them.
2: Seagulls, they're not
0: well,
2: dangerous.
0: They're not
2: the worst
0: no.
2: they do is take your hot dog.
0: Yeah.
2: I mean, it's not they're not going to hurt
0: now,
2: you.
0: Now, somebody says the alpha gale tick is already in Rhode Island. You know, Black Island has a big problem with Lyme disease already. So it says...
2: Is that the same as Lone Star?
0: No,
2: the formal name?
0: No.
2: Oh, that's a different thing?
0: Alpha Gale is the tick on Martha's Vineyard that is causing people who get it and get symptomatic not to be able to eat meat or dairy. I mean, that's... Boy, that would be tough. No
2: horrible,
0: meat, no dairy.
2: Really horrible.
0: Nuno from Natick. Thank you for calling.
2: Hey there. What's up?
14: Wow, first time caller, long time listener.
2: We'd love that. Thank you. Very kind. What's up?
14: Marjorie, I heard you pronounce Alpha Gale on the radio this morning, and I decided I had to call in and teach you how to pronounce it.
0: Oh,
2: please.
0: Go right ahead.
14: Alpha Gale.
0: Oh,
2: Gal?
0: Alpha Gale. Alpha Gale. Okay. Thank you.
14: It's like short for galactose. It's a sugar molecule on the cells of mammals. And that, but it's a really long name to pronounce, and everyone calls it Alpha Gal for short. But I heard you pronounce it Alpha Gale, and
0: sorry.
14: I'm going to call it if I can get through it.
0: How about the Lone Star tick? People call it that too, right?
2: You just told me it wasn't the same thing. I just asked you that 2 seconds ago. Is it the same thing?
0: Is it the same thing?
2: I don't know.
0: Well,
2: hey,
0: I don't know. We'll
2: Numo,
0: ask you, Nuno. Is it the same thing, Alpha Gal and the Lone Star tick?
14: I am a microbiologist by training, but I am not a biologist by trade right now, so I couldn't tell you exactly the tick that carries it, et cetera. But it is obviously a big problem and encroaching more and more.
2: Now, Nuno, wait, I want to ask Nuno a question. You said you're a longtime listener, first-time caller. Did you ever think in your wildest dreams the first call you'd ever get through to the show would be to correct the pronunciation of the Alpha Gal, whatever it is. Did you ever think that?
14: No, but probably most of my friends would say it'd be totally on brand for me.
2: We're glad you called. Call us again soon, Nuno. Please, thank you for the call.
0: It's on brand for me, too. I mean, how many things do I mispronounce?
2: I mispronounce it, too.
0: A lot of things.
2: How do you pronounce flesh-eating bacteria?
0: I think I got that. Flesh-eating bacteria.
2: Okay.
0: We're all set with that one.
2: 877-301-8970
0: okay,
2: is the number. Aren't you worried,
0: from
2: by the
0: Jamestown,
2: way?
0: Jamestown, Rhode Island. This is the second person from Rhode Island.
2: What'd they say?
0: Well, they're saying this Lone Star chick. They're saying it's the same thing. That's a texter. I'm not sure. I think it is the same thing. It's Alpha Gal syndrome, which is the allergy from the Lone Star chick.
2: Oh, good. Okay. So weren't you saying last year and the year before that another fear you had? The cyno, whatever the hell.
0: Oh, cyanobacteria.
2: Yeah, what's that?
0: Oh, that's, yeah. Well, in Nantucket, they banned a lot of people from fertilizing too much near the water because of
2: cyanobacteria. I thought you said the Cape was an issue.
0: Well, there is. It's shut down all sorts of kettle ponds, those very deep, small ponds. It's from a combination of things. It's from the water getting hotter. It's from septic tanks because they've realized they're trying to sewer down the Cape because they realize septic tanks are causing such pollution problems. That's the problem out in the Hamptons with the flesh-eating bacteria because so many people have moved there in the last, like, 60 years, you know, out into the Hamptons. And then after the pandemic when people moved to get out of the city and stuff like that. So all those septic tanks and fertilizing near the water and the heat of the water, that's cyanobacteria. It means you can't, your dog could die, really, if you let the dog in the water with that. It's really awful, and you can't swim in the water if it's really bad.
2: Does it kill ticks?
0: I don't know if it kills ticks, Jim. If it kills ticks, you maybe should get a... You can see it. You can see it. It's got this green, murky color to it.
2: Good.
0: It's really awful. Richard, oh, my God.
2: Martha's Vineyard. Tick
0: what do you think, Richard?
2: Hey, Richard.
15: I just wanted to say a couple things. One, the 15% of the population has alpha-gal, which is from the Lone Star tick on the vineyard. There's a conflict with commerce and tourism and tourists. I'll give you a quick example. When I was working yesterday outside, out in the state where a house was about to be rented, the people showed up, and we started to talk to them about the various ticks. They never heard of the Lone Star tick. They never heard of alpha-gal. They don't know anything about, we have these ticks that are small as a period and on the near time when they're in their infancy, whatever. So I'm explaining this to this person for a while, and he's like, okay. And afterwards, the person I was working with was like, we have said that. Because you have this conflict between renting, tourism, income, and presentation.
2: We're losing you, Richard.
0: I can't hear you that well, Richard. Are you saying that there's a kind of a moral conflict between telling people about the alpha-gal ticks and discouraging tourism? Is that what you're saying?
2: I think so. Is that where you're going, Richard?
15: Literally, I was confronted with that. The person who I was asked me about that after.
2: So what'd you do? You tell the truth or not?
15: What's that?
2: What'd you do? Did you tell the truth or you didn't?
15: Oh, I did, but we didn't get it. In fact, we both bitten 12 times.
2: Hey, Richard,
0: yeah,
2: I really feel
0: bad.
2: We've
0: got to
2: let you go because the connection's bad. Are you watching Widow's Bay on Apple TV?
0: No, I'm not.
2: It's fabulous.
0: It is?
2: It's sort of a mini horror thing.
0: It's about ticks?
2: No, it's not about ticks. It's about an island that has a very scary past that is manifesting itself in current times.
0: Oh.
2: And there's a big story in the New York Times in this thing about what this a wonderful island this is. And the mayor, small town mayor, who is the guy whose name escapes me from the Americans. What's his name? Matthew Rhys. Thank you. He's fabulous in this thing. Is trying to initially keep the information away from the public because he doesn't want to destroy tourism. That
0: it's
2: was
0: like
2: an excellent
0: mayor
2: story,
0: of
2: Jim.
0: Amityville and Jaws, Jim.
2: Perfect point.
0: Yeah.
2: Thank you.
0: Amber from Worcester says she's going to join the cicadas this summer and just sit around screaming for 6 weeks straight.
2: Edgar, why don't you make your way over here? Olivia, you have 30 seconds. You're in Brookline. Take it away. What's up?
16: Hi. Well, I keep wanting to call in with something funny to say, but this turns very serious, and I just want to reiterate what Marjorie said. I think this is a unique opportunity to convince people who are still doubting about climate change
2: Amen.
16: That there are effects.
2: Great point.
16: And we should not look for blame, who to blame. We need to deal with the consequences and get together and deal with the consequences.
0: Yeah.
2: Excellent point.
0: Well, the
2: great way to end the discussion.
0: Just
2: okay,
0: the building of the first coal plant
2: in ages.
0: So we're really doing well on that front. I mean, that's what's another really scary thing about
2: it. So if you had a choice, Edgar B. Herrick,
17: go ahead, Jim.
2: Your host of Curiosity Show. You had a choice between let's say a travel agent says, you can either go to a place where there's flesh-eating bacteria.
17: Yes.
2: Or houses are falling into the ocean.
17: Yes.
2: Or there are dusty sharks.
17: Which one am I going to go with?
0: Or alpha-gal ticks.
17: Or alpha-gal ticks as well.
0: Yeah, that's right.
2: Which would you choose?
17: I would like to spend a day or two in each of those places. Let's just line them all up.
2: Yeah.
0: And I love the recommendation. It's going to be like 90 degrees. What you do is you wear long pants and tuck your pants into your socks.
17: Although, I'll be honest, that sort of works for me. I don't know if you've noticed, but I have slightly pale skin.
0: She's really white, too.
17: If I am in the sun for more than, say, 25 seconds, I am blissed. blistering out. So the idea that, like, hey, you got to wear long pants, you got to wear long sleeves
0: you're
17: in
0: all
17: the
0: set.
17: Middle of summer actually works for me.
0: You can
17: so
0: head
17: that's
0: down
17: great.
0: To Gayhead and have a blast.
17: I'm ready to go.
2: Okay. All right, so what are you doing on that show of yours? So
17: do you all watch Top Chef? Do you know the
2: oh,
17: show?
2: Of course.
0: Oh,
2: yeah.
0: Yes, yes,
17: well,
0: yes,
17: we've got
0: our local
17: guy who's in the finals. You know, Rubato and
0: yes.
17: Quincy.
2: Oh,
17: yes.
2: We just had him
17: Louis.
2: On a couple of weeks
0: yes.
2: ago. Did he make it into the next round?
17: He is in the finals, the
2: wow.
17: actual final. There are three contestants left. There is
0: oh
17: one
0: God.
17: More episode left. He is one of them. He's going to be with us here. He also, by the way, just beat Bobby Flay as well on Beat Bobby Flay. And he's promised to bring at least a version of the dish that he beat Bobby Flay with.
0: Oh,
17: so.
0: He's a fantastic
2: have you guys,
0: chef.
2: Have you either eaten there, by the way?
0: No, but he's awesome food
17: I
0: from
17: have not.
2: The only problem, when he was here, we said, I complaining as usual. It closes at 4 o'clock.
17: Yeah.
2: It's worth getting there earlier. They do it for family life balance.
17: Yeah.
2: He and his wife
17: which is amazing.
2: Quite
17: yeah.
2: amazing. Which is why we leave at 1 o'clock.
17: You really is. If you've been watching Top Chef this season, I mean, you really get a sense of how important his family is to him because they're locked away in a hotel for weeks and weeks while this is happening. And that's kind of like it's a storyline.
2: Well, his mother started the whole damn thing.
17: Yeah. And she's a rock and roller.
2: He's fabulous.
17: Too. She's amazing.
2: He's a great talker, great restaurant. We'll be watching Edgar Bierre at the third or whatever we're doing.
17: Whatever.
0: Thank you very much,
2: Edgar.
0: Thank you for listening to another edition of Boston Public Radio. Thank you for people that came down to the Boston
2: Thank you all.
0: Public Library. I hope you had fun. Keep up with us 24/7. I don't know, fun. We were kind of depressing
2: wasn't
0: today, weren't
2: fun,
0: we, Jim?
2: No, it wasn't
0: fun. No. Keep up with us 24/7.
2: Fun is so overrated.
0: By way of our podcast, check out our TikTok page at Boston Public Radio. On Monday, Jim and I had the day off, but Tony Case and Christina Quinn, that's going to be great, are filling in for us, GBH producer Ian Koss, with the former Transportation Secretary Stephanie Pollack talking about Ian Koss's new podcast. He's a great podcaster. This one is...
2: Did you say Stephanie Pollack?
0: Did I say Stephanie Pollack?
2: Is that what you said?
0: Yes.
2: Oh, I didn't know. That's great.
0: Yeah, former...
2: She ran Transportation for Charlie
0: that's
2: Baker.
0: That's right. She's going to be with
2: she
0: Ian
2: went
0: Koss.
2: To Washington.
0: And the name
2: wow,
0: of the podcast is The Highway Takedown Tour.
2: Great.
0: Plus, Boston Globe travel writer Christopher Muther. He's always very entertaining. And Dr.
2: Fabulous.
0: Catherine Gergen-Barnett. Plus... Food policy analyst Corby Cartman. It's going to be a really good show. Our crew, Zoe Matthews, Nicole Garcia, Hannah Loss, Ariana Gonzalez, our engineer, John the Claw Parker, executive producer, Jamie Bologna. Special thanks to our BPL staff today, Patrick Lally, Angelica Ferrero, Brandon Cardley, our security team, Darius and Derek, and our hosts at the Newsfeed Cafe and across the street at the Lennox Hotel. Edgar and the Curiosity Desk is going to be here at the Boston Public Library right after we're done. And the Culture Show is going to be here as well, I think, right?
2: It is.
0: At 2 o'clock.
2: It is.
0: 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I am Marjorie Egan.
2: I am Jim Browder.
0: Thank you so much for tuning in today. Hope you can tune in tomorrow and have a wonderful weekend. It's going to be beautiful out.
2: Thanks.
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8: 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Hollywood is mourning the tragic death of veteran actor James Handy, who appeared in films such as Top Gun Maverick and Jumanji. Handy was found stabbed to death in Los Angeles on Wednesday. According to the Los Angeles Police Department, officers responded to a home after a 911 caller said, quote, "I am the son of man. I just killed the man of sin," unquote. They found the 81-year-old Handy in the front yard of a residence, unconscious and suffering from a stab wound to the chest. He was pronounced dead at a local hospital. The suspect, Michael Gledhill, is the son of Handy's girlfriend. Police say he flagged down nearby responding officers, telling them he was the one they were looking for. Gledhill was booked on suspicion of one count of murder. His bail was set at $2 million. And now, on a much more upbeat note, Boston rock legends the Sheila Devine are back with a new LP called The Middle Ages and a tremendous new song from it that's called Celebrate the End.

0: led by Boston music scene veteran Aaron Perino, who has spent decades defying expectations from his string of college radio hits to achieving cult status in the unlikely Belgian indie rock scene, to consistently putting out a catalog of instantly gripping and uncompromisingly honest songs. The LP, released this week, is the band's sixth album in which Perino bares his soul through songs that deal with the gut-wrenching loss of his mother, the anxiety he goes through with his kids, relationships that are on the brink, and a rage at what this country has become. Aaron Perino is one of the best songwriters out there. That's this edition of the GBH News Weekly Friday Afternoon Culture Cast. I'm Henry Santoro. Next up, The Culture Show, live at the Boston Public Library.
1: I'm Callie Crossley. This is The Culture Show. Coming up today, Hollywood gets a jump scare from YouTube. Two low-budget horror movies are pulling in blockbuster box office numbers, powered by filmmakers who built audiences online. Is this a scary good fluke or a new threat to the studio system? And on the other end of the cinematic spectrum, Martin Scorsese is stepping into the mean streets of artificial intelligence. The legendary filmmaker says the technology helps him visualize storyboards faster, but the blowback has been fierce, with artists accusing him of putting craft at risk. Is he still cinema's good fella or the raging bull in Hollywood's fight with AI? Then Serena Williams lobs tennis a stunner. Nearly 4 years after stepping away, the 23-time Grand Slam champion is set to play a game, turning a pre-Wimbledon warm-up into headline tennis. Is this just a match or a game-changer? Plus, we remember Peebo Bryson, who died this week at 75. The beloved balladeer turned love songs into landmarks. From Tonight I Celebrate My Love to Disney's Beauty and the Beast and A Whole New World, the two-time Grammy winner gave romance a soaring, unmistakable sound. We take on this and more right now on our Weekend Review.
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1: 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I'm co-host Callie Crossley.
3: And I'm Lisa Simmons.
4: And I'm Jeremy Siegel.
1: We're going over the week's top arts and culture headlines, starting with thinking outside of the box office. YouTubers who built massive audiences online are now turning that loyalty into box office success. This week, two internet-born horror films, one called Backrooms, the other Obsession, are making the case. Are these outliers or the start of a new route from YouTube to the multiplex? I want to get you guys' initial quick response, and then I'm going to play some sound from one of these guys. They're so young.
3: I know, 20 and 27. I mean, this is amazing. I mean, I think of this as being like music's, what music did, what YouTube did for music is now YouTube is doing that for film. And I always feel like film sort of like lags behind music a little bit in that respect. And so here we have it. You know, you're finding your next new directors and your next new filmmakers on YouTube.
4: I think it's amazing too, because this has been happening as a trend like more and more over the past couple years. There was a film I saw a couple years ago that was directed by a pair of YouTube brothers that came out in 2023.
3: Yes.
4: And it was a horror film. And now we've just seen this wave reach like an apex where this trend has been developing, and it's usually horror where you have people who are experimenting online, trying out fun things and have a built-in audience. And now we've reached this summer where they're taking down Star Wars movies right now. These are the biggest movies in the country.
1: All right. Here's a little bit from the trailer to the new A24 film Backrooms, directed by 20-year-old YouTuber Kane Parsons.
5: I found something in the store.
6: Okay. What did you find?
5: The place.
7: Anyone there?
5: Look, I know how this sounds, but you gotta understand, it's massive in there.
6: I'm not saying I don't believe you.
5: Okay, I'm gonna come back here with proof.
8: All right, you feel me?
9: Yeah.
8: Follow my lead.
7: Clark, what is this?
8: That's what I'm trying to figure out. I've been here every night since I found the place, and I still barely scratched the surface. All right, just take it slow.
9: Pull me up!
10: What do you see?
1: Okay.
4: You're shaking in your seat, Callie.
1: No, because I
3: know you don't love.
1: No, I'm so scared. So he got me from the pull me up. I'm going to tell you. The money is deep and rich here. It reminds me of the Blair Witch Project,
3: right?
1: 1999. Yep. No online. These are young filmmakers, and they ended up with a $60,000 to $200,000 all in distribution budget, made $248 million. So here we are with this guy, Kane Parsons, Back Rooms. You just heard that. And just right now, I want you to hear the trailer for the new horror film, Obsession, directed by Curry Barker.
11: Have you ever actually flirted with Nikki? If she means this much to you. And I know she does. Say, Nikki, I think we should grab a drink sometime.
12: Nikki, wait.
13: I was gonna ask you,
12: What?
13: I lost my train of thought.
12: Hi.
13: Good night. What else?
11: Hi.
13: One wish, Willow. You only get one wish. I wish Nikki Freeman loved me more than anyone in the entire world.
12: I love you so much. A love only the branch of a willow tree could conjure.
1: Listen, they're doing the job.
4: I saw Obsession on opening night. And that trailer, I mean, you just heard he wishes that she loves him more than anyone on the planet. That's the worst wish you could ever make.
3: Oh, yes, no,
4: of course. This movie displays. It was really fun. I haven't seen Backrooms yet, but, I mean, that's as Gen Z as it gets for the idea of a movie. If you're not familiar with Creepypasta, is this corner of the internet where people post things that, you know, inspire just like absolute fear in who's reading it. And this all goes back to a picture that was posted on Reddit years and years ago. I think we can put it up here of a yellow room where basically everybody was starting these theories of like, where do these rooms go to? Where do they go to? And years and years later, it's led to a huge movie.
3: Exactly.
4: It's hilarious.
3: You know what it reminds me of? It reminds me of sort of Severance.
4: Oh, yeah.
3: You know, when you're stuck in those rooms. Yes, it's a totally Severance kind of, and that same sort of kind of feel. But what I think is really interesting about this is that you have these two producers and directors, James Bloom and James Wen, who are really part of this whole thing called Disney of Horror, right? And they're looking at YouTube to find these filmmakers, and they're trying to sort of like Disney-fy this, you know, like turn it into this ecosystem. And they have been super successful at doing this. And it is, I think it's generational too, because you have, it's the Gen Z population that it's sort of like, I'm going to go to that. I'm going to go see that in theaters. They've already built their huge, huge following on YouTube. And that's exactly what movie theaters want, right?
4: Yeah.
3: They want you to come with your whole group of people. And I think that's a huge part of why this is so successful and exciting at the same time.
1: Let's pick that up, because the YouTube to box office pipeline may point to a larger shift. Gen Z isn't staying home with its screens, which is unusual. It's showing up at the movies, especially when a film already feels like part of the online conversation, as you all are saying. Mm-hmm. So is Gen Z saving theaters or rewriting the rules of the game of what gets them there?
4: I think both. Mm-hmm. You know, when I was at the premiere for Obsession, it was filled with a Gen Z audience. And when you watch this movie, you know, I don't want to make it sound like these are YouTube videos. When you watch them, they are traditional. I mean, they're horror movies, but they play like a traditional cinematic experience. They're experimental. They're a lot of fun. They're, you know, a new vision, but they're movies. So if you go see them, it's not like this totally foreign Gen Z thing that's on the screen. It's a great movie. And I think it's really cool that horror, unlike all these other elements of the film industry, has remained this kind of last bastion where young creatives can really break in and, you know, disrupt things and actually get a foot in the door of the industry, because people show up for horror movies, and now we're learning that as Gen Z grows up, they show up too.
3: Right. No, I mean, I think exactly. And I think what's really interesting too is that A24 and Neon have really been at the forefront of really sort of like cultivating these young filmmakers. And A24 especially has been doing that. So are they changing the makeup? Are they changing, you know, movie theaters, or are people just now saying, oh, this is what Gen Z wants, and we're actually tuning into what they want so that we're making things culturally relevant. They want to go to movie theaters and experience something. It's all about experience. So if you can have a film like Minecraft, or you have a film, you know, like Obsession or like this one here, they're going to go in droves. They're going to TikTok about it. They're going to do it on Instagram. It's a whole experience. And so I think that part of it, too, is that you are now creating content that this generation is that's relevant to this generation.
4: Yeah, in this moment when it's buy-in for this generation, I think is a real blockbuster moment, because we felt it happen, you know, like more than a decade ago with millennial directors like Greta Gerwig or Damien Chazelle of La La Land. You have these people who represented a new generation of filmmakers, and now I think we're starting to see the very beginnings, and kind of exciting beginnings, even though it's just horror, of a new generation.
3: And these are the kids that grew up online.
7: Well, well, this is true. They're native onliners. I want to point out something else, which may seem obvious. They're original stories.
4: Yes.
7: Okay, let me say it louder, because everything we're getting from the Hollywood machine, repeats, reboots, you know, prequels, sequels, you know, these are all original stories. If for nothing else, I would never go to the horror movie, but you'd go because it's a different story.
3: No, exactly. And I think the other thing, too, is that you have like someone like Parsons, who grew up, who actually had juvenile arthritis. And so he was kept at home a lot. And so this is where his whole world was this online world. And so I think that that's an important part of it, too. He started doing Minecraft. He started voicing like those
7: minds,
3: which would make a complete sense. And so for that, they see a lot of this movie, which is going to be interesting to see, that there's this influence of this Minecraft, you know, that he was doing gaming.
4: That's fascinating. And going back to what you were saying, Callie, about the, you know, the shift from blockbuster sequels, like these were competing against the latest Star Wars movie. I can't even remember the name because there's so many. I think it was
7: The Mandalorian.
4: Mandalorian and Grogu. And, you know, I'm always ashamed. I'm a millennial, and I think of my generation as the generation that ruined movies, because all we wanted to go and do was see Marvel and Star Wars movies. And now I think we're seeing this rejection from Gen Z, and I think you might actually see that bleed into other parts of pop culture, where you do think of Gen Z as the generation that was always on their phones, but I think it's also one of the first generations that really is having a baked-in reaction to the negative side effects.
7: And we're seeing the creativity.
4: Too. Yeah.
7: All right. So, and Gen Z may be saving movies in another way, with a real-life plot twist. At a live screening of La La Land, the orchestra was performing the movie's score when the keyboardist fell ill. So composer Justin Hurwitz turned to the audience for help, and 21-year-old Sterling Nassa stepped in cold, sight-read the part, and helped carry the show to its finale. So here's a little bit from Justin Horowitz's La La Land concert in Sydney last weekend, when the 21-year-old Sterling, as we said, saved the day after the keyboardist fell ill.
9: Anybody like an amazing sight reader? You can sight read? Sight read? Okay. You want to join us?
10: Oh my God!

0: I mean,
1: it's amazing. It's any young, talented exactly. person's dream, I think, to be in an audience and have them say, well, could someone please come up stage on stage and fill in? But apparently, he didn't want to do it.
2: Oh,
1: yeah.
2: He didn't want to do it.
1: He didn't want to do it. But I think it was his girlfriend he was with, yes. like, forced his hand up and was like, this is your moment. And
2: that's
1: it,
2: right? I mean, it's like out of a movie, right? It reminds me of someone sent to me, you know, one of the things about being in this business is that you always have to be ready,
0: yes.
2: right? And here was his moment, right? This is such a Gen Z perfect thing mm-hmm. that you're not the audience anymore. You're actually part of the performance.
1: Yeah.
2: And that is something that is just going to – well, obviously it went viral, and I think it was just like his moment. And so I actually looked him up because I was like, what's he doing now? Is he now touring? Mm-hmm. Is he now going – So basically, he's returned back to university classes. He's continuing his studies in political and international studies. He's doing media interviews and taking these brief publicity appearances, but he is not touring. Currently not yet.
1: Not yet.
2: Who knows what's going to happen.
0: All right. Well, I have two quotes for you. The old people always say, if you stay ready, you don't have to get ready.
2: Right.
0: And then all the mothers in the world, practice.
1: Yeah.
0: If you were ready, you would have practiced and could do it. I love this story because it's just so wonderful. And because this guy was ready because he was well practiced.
1: And he didn't just sight read what we heard there in that song where it's going, wah, wah, wah.
0: That was
1: he was improvising too. So
0: what was John Legend's part in the movie? Come on.
1: Big shoes to fill.
2: That is
0: huge.
2: We're going to be hearing a lot more from him.
0: I think. All right. Yes. Finally, Taylor Swift has a friend in Pixar and a new song for Toy Story 5.

That's I Knew It, I Knew You. Taylor Swift released it today ahead of the movie's opening, giving Toy Story 5 an early spotlight as Hollywood keeps looking for new ways to turn movies into events. Now, there was a lot of lead up to this where real Taylor Swift

0: 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And thanks.
1: Song about, so I think that's amazing. It's about memory, belonging, friendship, all of the things that her songs are about. So it was a natural connection.
2: As the parent of a very young child who knows a few super fans of the Toy Story franchise as they get into movies as little kids, one, I know that there is an entirely new generation of very young people who are super, super excited about this. And there's also a little bit of controversy within the Toy Story community that some diehard fans feel like Taylor Swift is stealing their spotlight a little bit.
3: I believe they're going to get over it and cry like the rest of us at the end of all these movies.
1: Yeah. All right. I love it.
3: Coming up, Some Like It Bot, a veteran entertainment reporter interviews an AI actress and runs straight into Hollywood's latest identity crisis. That and more is next on The Culture Show. 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
3: 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Lisa Simmons is the artistic and executive director of the Roxbury International Film Festival and program manager at Mass Cultural Council. Jeremy Siegel is a global correspondent and news host. If you're just tuning in, we're going over the latest arts and culture headlines, which includes Martin Scorsese, who has spent his career warning us about temptation, power, and moral compromise. Now, some artists say he's crossed to the dark side himself by using AI to create storyboards. Scorsese says it helps him communicate his vision. His critics say it throws human artists under the bus. What say you, Lisa?
1: You know, it's such a slippery slope, right? I mean, I think he's sitting here talking about how he did these rough visual storyboards so he can talk to his director and sort of like, I'm still going to use storyboards and I'm still going to use a storyboard artist, but I'm just really sort of like doing this so I can sort of like get things going. So I think that there's a slippery slope here, because you can just throw something up and AI will generate it for you and you're like, here, team, here's everything, right? I do think that storyboard artists and others have a valid, you know, nervousness about this happening.
3: They're more than nervous.
1: They're nervous and they're mad. But I also think it's ironic, because here's this guy, Martin Scorsese, right, who is the filmmaker who spent decades preserving the cinema history and championing its craft, but then finding this tool to help him actually make his craft better. So...
2: Tough to parse, it's because tough. As you mentioned, he has this history as somebody who has just been a champion of movies, not just preserving them but helping movies get made. He's struggled a lot with getting some of his projects funded, you know.

0: like difficult things to watch, but as essential watching. I think there are like two ways to read into this. One of them is that Martin Scorsese does like to experiment. Like he did Hugo, which was 3D animated and really ahead of its time. He used some de-aging technology on The Irishman that I think was kind of a miss if you're going hit and miss there. So maybe he's just trying something new out and experimenting. I think the other end of it is he has partnered with this AI company. It's Black Forest Labs. Scorsese has struggled to get movies funded in the past. That's no secret. Yeah, The Last Temptation of Christ, Killers of the Flower Moon even was hard to get funded. Silence, the movie about Christian missionaries in Japan. He struggles to get passion projects funded. So I think there's a chance that he's like, this AI firm's giving me money. I'm going to take it.
1: Well, you struggle to get money. It doesn't have anything to do with your being creative and giving your creative vision to the whole team, which is what his reasoning is for using this tool. Listen, let's take a listen to him. He says, here he is discussing the power of AI as a tool for film directors.
2: Almost the ideal would always be to make a film in your private room, in a way, and you create the picture, in a sense, and that's finally translated to, 50 people on the crew, 100 people on the crew. And it becomes alive. But it is, you do have that control of making the film rather than doing it solely through verbal language.
3: Right.
2: You know, this conveys a cinematic intelligence, not necessarily painting, not necessarily literature. You know, it's cinema. So that's the great thing about this tool.
1: Well, as you know, the artists who have do the storyboards are saying, yeah, that's the great thing about my creativity, which this tool is going to suck up as background to help you create your vision, and they feel betrayed.
4: Yeah, I mean, I think this whole issue around generative AI is problematic for this industry in particular, right, when we're going to talk a little bit about Tilly. But you think about when sound came on, actors still had a job, right? And when you went into digital editing, editors still had a job, and CGI, people just learned how to use that tool. This is feeling a little bit different, that people are now really scared, mad about this. Is a true possibility that this could take away jobs.
0: Yeah, and I think it sounds a little bit like gobbledygook hearing that explanation, where it's this isn't taking away jobs, this is me helping bring my vision to other people. But as a director, you're essentially the leader of a team that is bringing your vision to other people. And Scorsese is known for being really collaborative, relying really heavily on his editors. He's worked with the same editor since like day one. And I think, even if you say it's just to help me convey my ideas, it's a slippery slope, because at first it's that the person who you might have been storyboarding with, they lose their jobs, but then it turns into the actual movie editing, and then it turns into, potentially, as we'll get into in a bit, actors.
4: Yeah. Right. You're right.
1: So let me just add, just to be clear, that he says so far he's not using AI-created images. Mm. He's only using the tool for his prep work. So don't know if that makes a difference. It doesn't for many people.
4: But
1: just want to be clear.
4: It's true, but the other thing is he would be using a storyboard artist.
1: Yes, that's correct.
4: 5 years ago, he would have been leading the storyboard.
1: Right.
4: Artist,
1: so, all right, let's move on to opera. And from I can't even say his name now. Scorsese using AI behind the camera. We move to opera, where artists are asking whether the technology can share the stage without taking it over. So here's a guy who's questioning: can we actually, we already do in opera, use so many tools to help us create our vision? So why can't we just really keep this new technology as a tool without believing at the beginning and the end that it's going to, leave us with only artificial people on the stage, if you will?
4: I mean, I think this is a very interesting issue. This is the RBO, the Shift Opera Festival, and I think it's very interesting that a festival is taking this on. This is not a tech webinar. This isn't a tech conference. I think it's really interesting. But the deepest part of it, and being in this sort of like creative industry, is we're always saying, like, if you want to build something, if you want to create something, artists have to be at the table. They have to be at the table. And that's what they're asking. That's what this festival is saying. It's saying, we need to embrace AI because it's going to happen, but we need to be at the beginning stages of whatever you're creating. You're creating an opera, you want to use AI, you're going to use it to do, drafting harmonic ideas or something like that. Make sure that there are artists at the table, and that's what they're talking about. And I just think it's interesting that they're using a festival format to talk about that and bringing in all these people into this festival, not only musicians and live music, but also AI engineers to be part of it.
0: And I think the idea behind it is that, you know, with the fear of artificial intelligence taking away jobs, the idea is if you get in on the ground floor and begin to see how you can use this as potentially a tool and not a replacement, you can prevent the notion of replacement. And there have been cool examples of that. Like the New York Times has their own internal artificial intelligence that they use to, you know, scour through hours and hours of right-wing podcasts that they wouldn't have had the capacity to listen to. And afterwards, they were able to do a great story where they analyzed it. So it's not all doom and gloom, but I do think it always raises the slippery slope question.
1: I will say now that they're saying that they mostly use it for practical reasons like planning and scheduling and booking management and operational data analysis. So moving into the opera production itself, they're trying to figure out what they can do with that. And then, you know, it'll be interesting to see. Now, from AI sharing the stage, we turn to the question of whether it can take the spotlight. Taffy Broadesser, I don't know if I'm pronouncing her name, I think it's Broadesser Ackner, has profiled plenty of stars, but nothing quite prepared her for Tilly Norwood, the so-called first AI actress. The result is less celebrity interview than Hollywood stress test. Can a computer perform or only imitate what we call acting? We were introduced to Tilly a while back. Looks like a real person, which is what scared everybody. But here is this very skilled journalist. Her job is to do profiles, and she's profiled everybody, taking her skills to go interrogate what she reminds us in this very long piece, that this is just a computer. I'm not talking to a human. And really, I thought revelatory observations from her interaction. What did you think, Jerry?
0: I think that this is a piece that anybody who is struggling to make sense of the current AI state should read. It's essential reading because it does deal with all of those really big questions. And Taffy Ackner, brilliant writer, has also written novels, Fleischman in Trouble, that became a TV show recently. It's just really entertaining to read, and it gives you, you know, one of the things that she talks about a lot is having to remember that this is not a human, that it's a computer. And even one thing that she talks about is that throughout the piece, she refers to Tilly, the AI actress, as her. And even that's a choice because, in a sense, Tilly is it. It's a computer. Right. She raises all these really interesting questions, and I think through her writing also inserts why humanity is so important in the arts, because they're just biting observations. One of my favorite moments is that Tilly says something that's a little bit mean to Taffy, and Taffy says, "Did I mention that in addition to being just a computer, she's also kind of a word that starts with a B that I won't say on the air?" Like, it's funny, it's fun, it gets to the heart of the issue, and I think it just really helped me as a person struggling with these questions make sense of it a little more.
4: I mean, I think it's interesting that we've been talking a lot about tools and AI tools, and now we actually see this is actually happening. So people have used these tools to create something that actually can replace replace an actor. I mean, and we've seen that in CGI, right? Because if you have a bit like Lord of the Rings or something like that, that you're in the background, that's something different. But this is an actual, you know, star or who can play a leading role in something. And so I think that, you know, as we were talking about before, this generated AI is really something that people are taking, you know, triple look at, because it really is something that can be a replacement of something. I mean, I think that, you know, we do watch animated characters. That's different. They're voiced over, and so actors get the opportunity to do that. So for Tilly, I think when I first saw Tilly, I was like, wait, is that a person? Like, wait, is that a real person? And thought, oh my gosh, this is where we are right now.
0: I think an interesting piece of it too is that, you know, the creators of Tilly have come under a lot of fire from actors and actors unions and across Hollywood, of people saying, this is not an actor, it could take away our jobs. And their argument in response to that has been, Tilly is a work of art. We worked on Tilly, and Tilly is a representation of what we came up with. Sure, I hear that argument, but then on the other end of it, Tilly and other artificial intelligence are trained off of the real years and years of acting and performances that are available right now. And I think, like, the real warning right now is that actors need to have it worked into their contracts, not to have studios grabbing their likeness, grabbing their features
4: and their skill,
0: turning it into more Tillys.
1: So what I think is interesting is this celebrity profile process went over several days, as it does, and she noted all the changes as she went along, and particularly particularly got close with the creator of Tilly, Aline. And Aline has done some clever things to respond to the criticism. And one of them is to create a song called Take the Lead. So here is the song, Take the Lead, performed by AI actress, in air quotes, Tilly Norwood.

0: the key.
1: Again, she's that's no scarily, Taylor Swift. Yes, no. No, but it's scarily catchy.
2: It is.
1: And it makes the point that.
2: And that's the whole thing. Like, what, how do you know the difference that people, there's so much fake in the world. There's so much, you know, in terms of stories and things like that. Like, how it becomes that fine line again about what is real and what is not real.
3: Yeah.
2: Right? And it comes down to, basically comes down to the audience. Is the audience going to resonate with it or they aren't going to resonate
3: with it? And I think there's an audience in a marketing sense too. Like, this is a product that's been created by a team and they have this message. They even said that song aims to serve as a warning to artists. Like, you need to get in on the ground floor and embrace AI or else it will take your jobs. But that's the same narrative that we hear from artificial intelligence across the board, that you must embrace this because it's coming fast. And I think we do have to step back and question, is that narrative true?
1: Well, you're looking at Tilly. So right. Yeah,
2: exactly.
1: Yeah, it is true to some large degree.
2: They're just going to have a new name in there when they do the credits. It's going to be synthetic performer.
1: I cannot stress enough that I think people should read this article. It is eye-opening. It's brilliantly written. And I think it's revelatory about not only AI but us. And Taffy takes us along in helping us play both sides as she's trying to figure out, you know, how to put this forward, who Tilly is and how quote she or the computer functions. Oh, so coming up, Encore. Do you want more? Jay-Z returned to the stage at Roots Picnic for his first solo headlining show in more than 5 years. That's next on The Culture Show. Stay with us.

0: The World Cup is here, and in East Boston's Latino community, soccer isn't just a sport. Generations of Latino fans are gearing up for the tournament at their parks and restaurants. 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
1: Football is a passion. 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For us Latinos, we feel it in our pores. It runs in our blood.
0: I'm Sarah Betancourt. 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
7: 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I'm joined by Culture Show contributor Lisa Simmons and GBH's global correspondent and news host, Jeremy Siegel. We're going over the latest arts and culture headlines, which includes this week's goings and comings, starting with Donald J. Trump. He has left the building, not the White House, but the Kennedy Center. The center's general counsel has told staff to remove Trump's name from the performing arts venue. That means taking it off signs, brochures, the website, and other materials by June 12th, with email signatures and letterhead changed right away. We'll check to see what happens next week. Now on to the good, the bad, and the ugly. Mm-hmm.

0: and maybe the final ride for the man who helped make that music iconic. Clint Eastwood just turned 96, and his son says the actor-director has retired from filmmaking. If that is the end, it closes one of Hollywood's longest runs, from westerns and Dirty Harry to Oscar-winning work behind the camera in Unforgiven and Million Dollar Baby. Well, I was very surprised by this, even though the man is 96.
1: Yeah. Well, I like how you said maybe, Callie, because I feel like for the entirety of my life, literally, because Unforgiven came out 2 years before I was born, and a lot of people looked at that movie as like
2: his last one.
1: A retrospective in a way, or reflecting on his career in cinema, and then for the entirety of my life, it's been, oh, this is probably Clint Eastwood's last one. So I like that you said maybe.
2: It could be a maybe. I mean, brilliant, right? From being an actor, from being a director. But the thing is that it's not just him that's retiring, right? It's this whole ecosystem. It's this whole way of making movies in Hollywood. And it's this whole respect of loyalty, of bringing up a group of people and them all coming up together. Because many of the people that have worked on his films have been with him for 20, 30 years. I mean, his director is 80. Right? So his director is 80.
0: I didn't think about
2: and
0: that.
2: And his former director, he had two directors really who he worked with. One of them, I think, had retired, who's also 80, and this one now, who he's been working with, is 80. People love working with him. He is one of the most, like, loved directors because he's quick, right? He's efficient. He is one of the most efficient directors in Hollywood because he knows the business, but he also has such a trust and a love for the people he works with because he's been working with them forever. So even the actors he works with, people are like, what do you mean? Don't you want another take? And he's like, no, I got what I need, right? And he's so confident about that. And I think that you don't see that kind of filmmaking and that kind of trust within the Hollywood system necessarily today. And now we're talking about, here's a man who spent his whole life like supporting people, and now we're talking about AI that may be, you know, on the heels of him going out, this ecosystem going out. Now we have a new ecosystem coming in. What does that look like? Who trains whom to do the work that you want to do in Hollywood to make something great?
1: I appreciate what you said about him being quick too, because I mean his filmography is just like so extensive.
0: Humongous.
1: And even if you just look back at the past couple years, he didn't really go out with a bang. He didn't go out with a whimper, but he kind of went out with a little bit of a whisper, because the last movie that he made that he also starred in, Cry Macho, it was well received, but it wasn't, you know, a huge box office success or anything. And it was the kind of classic late Eastwood of being the grumpy old man who needs to go on some sort of mission. And then you had his last film, Juror Number 2, which I thought was fantastic. Mm-hmm. And it was a sort of straightforward legal thriller in a lot of ways, but dealt with some difficult questions. It's about somebody who commits a crime and doesn't want to admit to it because he'd lose his family, essentially. It's a brilliant movie. It got a big following after it released on streaming, but it wasn't this huge hit. And then just a couple years after that, he says, goodbye, I'm done. And I can't really think of there's a better way for Clint Eastwood to go out, you know, after making two solid movies,
2: right?
1: But not the best of his career.
0: Well, he's look at his repertoire. I mean, all his stuff is being taught in cinema classes.
2: Yes.
0: What I think is it cannot be overlooked is that there are still very few people who can direct and act in movies they direct at a high level. Mm-hmm. And he was known for doing that in many of his films. I am personally affected by Bridges of Madison County. I know. That's why I can't go to the horror films. But that was really, and he starred in that. But of course, the big one that people likely remember is Million Dollar Baby. So here's a scene from the 2005 film Million Dollar Baby, directed by Clint Eastwood, in which an amateur boxer, played by Hilary Swank, convinces a hardened trainer, played by Eastwood, to take her under his wing.
3: Okay. If I'm going to take you on...
4: You won't never regret it.
3: Look, just listen to me. If I take you on...
4: I promise I'll work so hard.
3: God, this is a mistake already.
4: Mm-mm. I'm listening, boss.
3: If I take you on, you don't say anything. You don't question me. You don't ask why. You don't say anything except maybe, yes, Frankie. And I'm going to try to forget the fact that you're a girl.
4: It's all I ask.
3: And don't come crying to me if you get hurt.
0: That was a powerful film.
2: Yes, that was incredibly powerful. Mm-hmm. I mean, for me, Clint Eastwood is all about Westerns. I grew up with all of his Westerns, Two Mules for Sister Sarah. I just think that, you know, when I hear that voice, and even though he's in a boxing ring, for me, he could be on a horse.
1: Yeah, a cowboy through and through.
0: I'll just note that his son, who made the announcement of his retirement, is a musician, and Kyle, and he composed several of his father's films, which I think is lovely. And he also has a great appreciation for his father's talent. All right. And Euphoria has finally come down after nearly 7 years, 3 seasons, and a whole lot of glitter, grief, and provocation. HBO's most combustible teen drama has ended with Rue's death, a fentanyl tragedy, and a finale critics say tried to be everything at once. I'm over to you, Jeremy. This is
1: I got two things to say, Callie. One, spoiler alert.
2: It's over.
1: Apologies to anybody who's missed the foul.
2: Sorry.
0: I thought it was over.
1: No, it is over. But what I mean is you gave away a little bit of what happened in the finale there. It's okay.
0: Somebody might
1: brush right past it. So this is a show, you know, that's always been controversial from the beginning. Some people have said that it glamorizes drug addiction and, you know, circumstances that shouldn't be glamorized. And when I watched the first episode of this, like many, many years ago, I agreed with that and didn't continue watching the show. I was like, this is too provocative. I don't see any clear message here. I don't know if I like the filmmaking style. And then I tried it again. And after you get to that second episode, it actually, I mean, it still is sensationalist. You know, at times it is, but at others, it's a really funny and sometimes insightful high school dramedy at its core that really deals with addiction in a better way than a lot of things I've seen in contemporary culture.
2: I am so with you there. I watched the first and I was like, what am I watching?
1: Yeah, I was shocked.
2: Yeah. I was like, I cannot go back and watch this. But what I realized from it, though, is that it's sort of like a window into what's going on in that generation, right?
1: Yeah.
2: And this is what the director said, like, I did what I did. I'm not going to spoil again, but I did what I did because not everything has a happy ending. Like there are real consequences out here for the things that you're doing. But I do think it was a total shift in culture in television, in teen television. The other one, you know, before that it was like love, you know, gone wrong or whatever.
1: Yeah, and
2: this
1: Skins.
2: And Skins,
1: yeah.
2: Right, exactly. This was really, you know, deep, dark, you know, conversations and relationships that were going on in this generation's life. So I think, you know, they talk about it's like the end of adolescence, right? And that this final episode, all of a sudden she grew up and all of a sudden, and that is also part of that too, though, right? It's like, you're going to continue on this path. You're going to become an adult working in this world and being in this world, and it's going to have its consequences, which it did.
0: Well, I think that's the criticism of, some people have said this series ended with a whimper, didn't go out as strong as they thought it could be. You know, there's all kinds of criticism about finales, as we know. But I thought it was interesting that the biggest problem had been noted to be the fact that the characters had left high school. They're out in the world.
1: Yeah.
0: And so the impact of that high school environment that was so powerful within the context of all the grimness and, you know, glitter and everything else that was going on, was left behind. And so that's why some people felt like it wasn't satisfying.
1: And a lot of people have grown up with the stars of this. It launched the biggest careers in Hollywood right now. Zendaya, Jacob Elordi, and Sydney Sweeney are now three of the biggest names of the younger generation.
0: How about Coleman Domingo?
1: And Coleman Domingo, which, I mean, not to spoil again, but his performance in the last episode, regardless of what you think of it, is an absolutely beautiful performance. But what you said about them growing up, I think that was the core issue with the last season. And it's interesting that we're coming out of a Clint Eastwood discussion because they are grown up, they're out of high school, and the last season is at its core a Western which is absolutely fascinating as a filmmaking choice, and it's really fun to watch for that reason, but it did feel a little bit disjointed from the rest. But I do think this is one of those shows that people are going to look back on, not necessarily as one of the best shows of all time, but a generation defining
0: a cultural moment.
2: But I feel like they probably felt like they needed to have this big break. It had been 4 years, right? And this whole Western theme is like about the cost of freedom, the myth of the American dream, like all of these things that she was looking for but never got, right? And so got caught in this. So I think that's really interesting.
0: Okay. We remember Peebo Bryson, who died this week at 75, one of R&B's great romantic voices. He gave Disney two of its signature ballads, including this Grammy-winning duet with Celine Dion from Beauty and the Beast.

Often described as the velvet voice balladeer, his career moved from R&B to the pop charts and made him one of the defining duet partners of his generation. I just want to note that he had a whole robust career as an R&B singer before he became Disney's favorite person. Let's take a listen to Peabo Bryson's 1991 hit single, Can You Stop the Rain?

0: He had some pipes.
1: He did. He had some pipes. I guess he was also known as the voice of love. But I mean, he came up during this whole period, right? Where there was like, so Whitney Houston, who was a little bit younger, but Luther Vandross, that whole sultry, beautiful voice that is like, again, an era. Like when you're talking about, we're talking about Clint Eastwood, this whole era is leaving, and one by one with the passing of these R&B singers. Mm-hmm. But, you know, I love the fact that he is immortalized, obviously, in Disney and these two songs that he won Oscars for. But right, when you played that song, it made me go back to, you know, remembering all of that music. It's a sad loss, but he did offer and gave so much to the music world.
2: And not to harp too much back on the AI conversation, but, you know, hearing his voice in Beauty and the Beast, which I hate to always bring up my daughter, but she is obsessed with Beauty and the Beast. Always calls, Daddy, I want to watch the Beast. And also we should mention A Whole New World, another Disney hit. That these are beautiful voices behind actual human-made artistic productions. And a beautiful voice and a great artist.
3: Right. Nice thing about Beauty and the Beast, Celine Dion was learning English. And said he was so kind to her as they were singing the song together that he helped her. So she really feels his loss quite deeply.
1: Wonderful.
3: So just wanted to say that. All right. Serena Williams just served up a surprise nearly 4 years after saying she was evolving away from tennis. The 44-year-old champion is headed back to the court. I am surprised.
1: Are you?
3: I am surprised.
1: Well, you know, it's interesting because about 8 months ago, she was on something and someone was asking her and she was like, so being so coy about it. She's been quietly getting herself together, right? So I'm not surprised. I'm not surprised, just like I wasn't surprised when Tiger Woods did it. I wasn't surprised when Michael Jordan did it. You have this intense, you know, wanting to compete and be in a, you know, and she's watching everybody. So I can see it. I can see at 44 coming back. You go for it, Serena.
2: Yeah. Retirement is difficult. Right?
3: Particularly if you're a top athlete.
1: Yes,
2: yeah, I can
1: exactly.
2: imagine. And she's playing with a new generation. Cool part. A doubles partner when she comes back to the court, 25 years younger, Victoria Mboko, a 19-year-old Canadian.
1: Yes.
2: There were pictures of them first that surfaced, and then she posted on Instagram, it's an honor to share the court with one of the greatest athletes of all time this week. Even more excited to play doubles together. Tennis is pretty special. And I think that is really special to have generations of tennis players playing doubles together. It's really cool.
1: And to play with someone that, you know, you admired.
2: Yeah.
1: I think it's amazing. I think that since she has had such an amazing, you know, shift in that tennis world, obviously, Serena, and then she leaves for 4 years. Mm-hmm. And in those past 4 years, she was part of creating that pipeline for all of these young black tennis players. And I think that, and now they all get together. They actually all you know, are in each other's worlds. And I think that that's really important. And that no longer are you just the only one. They actually give each other support.
3: Yeah.
1: So I think her coming back is going to completely change the game and pump up the game. And I think everyone's up for it.
3: Well, I want to see, because I'd love for a mom to come back strong and
1: yes.
3: win. I really would. Finally, when it comes to Jay-Z, you can't knock the hustle.

0: So Hova's back. He returned to the stage at Roots Picnic for his first solo headlining show in more than 5 years with the hits, the guests, and a freestyle that sounded like unfinished business. People just lost their minds.
1: Apparently an amazing concert. I wish I were there. I love Jay-Z. He can do no wrong for me. He was like the soundtrack of my childhood at a lot of times. One of the things I find hilarious about this comeback is that he had a recent interview where he was talking about battle culture and rap, you know, people dissing each other, and then that's sometimes leading to even worse action. He said, quote, "I don't know if battling needs to be part of the culture anymore." And then a key part of his performance was that he immediately took aim at Drake, Nicki Minaj, and more people.
2: So. I mean, I love this. I mean, people say it's not really a comeback. It's sort of like posturing, right? It's sort of like being, did you guys forget who I was? Mm-hmm. I mean, you know, I'm the one who actually got you here. I'm the one who's actually been here. So I love that sort of like legacy, sort of like I am Jay-Z, in case you didn't forget me, because all these other people that are coming up. But yeah, no, I think I love that when he says no bashing, and then all of a sudden, he's doing that.
0: I think there's two things to note. Also, he took his hair out. He's got this sort of crazy thing. And also at some point in the concert, but of course, Beyonce is here with their kids, and somebody yells out, you know, Beyonce, come to the stage, and he stops to say, no, this is my
1: concert. Oh, that was going to be my question. Did you play with him?
0: No. He said, this is my thing, you know. Don't forget, you know, who I am as well, foundational to this, which I thought was fabulous. So there you go.
2: I think it was excellent.
0: All righty. Well, now for our weekend preview with a rundown of the arts and culture events we're looking forward to. Lisa, what's on your list?
2: So I have a couple of things. Well, actually, I only have two things. Tonight is the Do It Your Damn Self Film Festival. If you've never been, it's a national film festival. It's a youth film festival. It's taking place at the Brattle tonight from 6 to 8. And then they're doing a whole bunch of things over the weekend. But it is really an incredible festival of kids from all over the country who participate. And the Cambridge Community Arts Center is actually the ones who curate it. So it's near and dear to my heart. And then Rocks Film opens on June 18th with a great film about Clyde Best, a soccer player who integrated the sport by going from Bermuda to West Ham. So that's we'll go over 10 days, 104 films.
0: All right, Jeremy.
1: I have a broad look at the fact that we have entered the outdoor experience season. You know, I mean, it's really hot today, but June is when all of the events that require the outdoors actually begin in true. Farmers markets across Greater Boston are launching. Roslindale's launches this weekend. Also, concerts in the courtyard here at the BPL started this week. I think there was one earlier today, and then there's going to be another one next Friday. Alive at 5, the free Friday music at Davis Square in Somerville just launched last night. And then there's yoga at the park at Boston Parks across the city. So I just think I love this time of year when it's sunny. You actually have events to go to with your family or by yourself to places all around town. You do have to worry about the weather. We were talking earlier on the Curiosity Desk about how we've had back-to-back-to-back-to-back, I think 12 weekends straight of rain in Boston. So fingers crossed it stays nice, but the events are here for the summer.
0: Well, speaking of one of the biggest events for the summer, it's the Boston Pride Parade, and it's going to be this weekend and huge. And, you know, this is a comeback in many ways because the community has been under, you know, a lot of threat over the last year or so, and there was a lot of tumult last year. So now they're coming back. And we'll see how all the families, everybody's looking forward to it. So I think it's a little bit of a different tone and temperature, though there's still other stuff going on that's important to remember.
1: And since I mentioned the weather before, I should say that tomorrow is going to be sunny for the Pride Parade.
2: Yes,
1: it's supposed to start thunderstorming later in the day, but 11 a.m. when Pride kicks off, it's going to be hot but beautiful outside. So thank God for that.
0: That's true. Thank you for listening to another edition of The Culture Show. Tune in Monday for another special report. We're going to be talking about the Tony Awards. Lisa Simmons is Artistic and Executive Director of the Roxbury International Film Festival and Program Manager at Mass Cultural Council. Jeremy Siegel is GBH's Global Correspondent and News Host. Thanks to Henry Santora for curating our culture cast. Today's engineer is Bill Piacitelli, the BPL Technical and Logistics Crew, Maddie Geyer, Bill Francis, Sandra Lopez-Burke, Juan Jose Cadena, Chris Hanks, Pat Lolly, and Angelica Marrero. And thanks to the Newsfeed Cafe. You can tune in this Sunday at 6 for Under the Radar with Callie Crossley. I have a full hour of librarian recommendations for summer reading, and it's fabulous.
1: And it was recorded here at the Public Library.
0: Yeah, that is right. So, Jeremy, what are you working on?
1: I am working on a new project at GBH that we will be announcing very soon. That's very exciting. And then I'm also always reporting on the best and worst transit systems around the globe for the world, which you can catch on GBH every day at 3 o'clock and on NPR stations across
2: the
1: country.
2: And how's ours?
1: It's actually pretty good if you're looking at the U.S. specifically. If you compare it to Tokyo, where I went on a reporting trip a couple years ago,
0: okay.
1: Not so great. We have a lot to learn.
0: Lisa?
2: Me, I'm very much working on the Roxbury International Film Festival that opens, as I said, on the 18th. And so very excited to have a ton of filmmakers in town to screen their work.
0: All right. Well, I'm Callie Crossley. Have a great outdoorsy weekend.
2: Yes.
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9: We want a working-class governor who cannot be fought, cannot be bullied, and will never back down.
10: Will California elect a Latino governor for the first time? And who will challenge LA's mayor in a November runoff? We'll go to the Golden State this Saturday, June 6th, on All Things Considered from NPR News. I'm Adrian Florido. Also this hour, the latest on the Ebola outbreak in Central Africa and what happened when some Israelis and Palestinians partnered to form a startup.
11: Understanding their side will not demolish your side. It's sometimes making you crazy.
10: Also, on this anniversary of the D-Day invasion, we'll meet a man who's found a creative way to keep its memory alive.
12: I'm trying to put people right there at the exact time when things happened, and trying to make them feel the uncertainty, the courage, the intensity, the tragedy.
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13: Live from NPR News in Washington, I'm Janine Herbst. Israel has used white phosphorus over civilian areas in Lebanon, according to the New York Times. That's a chemical that can cause burns and other injuries. NPR's Stephen Bisaha has more.
14: White phosphorus is not banned under international law and can be used to create smoke screens or mark military targets. But Bador Hassan with Amnesty International says it is illegal to use over civilian areas due to its indiscriminate harm.
15: The likelihood of its causing suffering, causing damage, causing long-term damage as well, both to the respiratory system and burns.
14: Human Rights Watch says Israel used white phosphorus over Lebanese homes in March, and the Times says the substance was used as recently as last week. NPR has not independently verified those claims, and Israel denies using the substance in a way that violates international law. Stephen Bisaha, NPR News.
13: The $70 billion immigration enforcement package is headed to the House after narrowly passing the Senate yesterday. It would provide billions in additional funding for ICE and Border Patrol. NPR's Windsor Johnston has more.
16: The bill cleared the Senate after an overnight debate that stretched into the early morning hours on Friday. Supporters say the funding is needed to strengthen border security and expand immigration enforcement operations. Democrats oppose the measure, arguing it lacks sufficient oversight and could lead to a significant expansion of detention and deportation efforts. The debate was further complicated by controversy surrounding a separate fund critics said could benefit some Trump allies, though Republican leaders insisted the focus should remain on immigration enforcement. The House is expected to take up the measure next week. Windsor Johnston, NPR News, Washington.
17: The measure would provide that additional funding through the remainder of President Trump's term. The United Kingdom is condemning comments by the Trump administration over the death of a teenaged university student in southern England who was handcuffed as he lay dying from a stab wound. NPR's Lauren Freyer has more.
18: The U.S. State Department accused the U.K. of having a two-tiered policing system, a symptom, it said, of civilizational decline, while Vice President J.D. Vance blamed a mass invasion of migrants and what he called U.K. self-hatred. Without naming Vance, the British government condemned efforts to interfere in U.K. democracy and stir up division on streets. 18-year-old Henry Novak was falsely accused of racial abuse and handcuffed by police as he lay dying of stab wounds. His killer is now serving a life sentence. But the far right has seized on this case as proof of anti-white prejudice by police. Novak's family has said they do not want his death to be used to create division, and data show people of color are twice as likely to get arrested here. Lauren Freyer, NPR News, Bath, England.
17: And you're listening to NPR News from Washington. President Trump has pardoned Stephen Beyer. He's a former Republican congressman from Indiana who served nearly 2 years in prison for making illegal stock trades based on inside information. This after he left office. He was sentenced to 22 months in prison in 2023 for making those trades while working as a consultant and a lobbyist. He maintains his innocence. Trump cited Beyer's career as a judge advocate general in the Army and the House in making his decision to pardon him. Peruvians will elect their new president tomorrow. This is polls are indicating that most voters are deeply unhappy with the stark far left versus far right choice. From Lima, Simone Teagle has more.
19: For the third time in the last four elections, Peruvians face a polarizing choice of presidential candidates. Far right candidate Keiko Fujimori or a far left opponent, Roberto Sanchez. The election comes after years of political chaos, runaway corruption, and rising street crime. Many voters blame the outgoing scandal-racked Congress, dominated by Keiko's Popular Force Party. She is promising to build maximum security prisons and send the army into the streets. Sanchez, a member of that Congress, plans to nationalize large chunks of the economy and curb imports. The tightly contested election is expected to be decided by the unusually high number of undecided voters, who are dissatisfied with both candidates. For NPR News, I'm Simeon Tagle, in Lima, Peru.
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10: This is All Things Considered from NPR News. I'm Adrian Florido in Culver City, California, where 5 days after the election, results are still coming in two big primary races for governor and for mayor of Los Angeles. In the race for governor, Democrat Javier Becerra, who was President Biden's health secretary last night, clinched one of two spots to run in the general election in November. The fight for second place is playing out between a Republican former Fox News host and another Democrat, a climate activist and billionaire. In the race for L.A. mayor, the incumbent, Democrat Karen Bass, has also advanced, but who she will be up against is also an open question. We're joined now by reporter Frank Stoltz from NPR member station LAist. Frank, welcome.
0: Hi, Adrian.
10: Hi. Let's start with this latest news about the race for governor. By advancing to the runoff in November, Javier Becerra is now well-positioned to become the first Latino elected to lead the state if the guy in second, a Republican, also advances. But it is still a nail-biter, isn't it?
0: It is indeed. The Republican in second place is former Fox News host Steve Hilton. Billionaire Tom Steyer, a progressive Democrat, is in third place. The progressive vote is coming in later in California, so there's still a chance Steyer could secure that second spot. Either way, it's looking good for Democrats in the governor's race. In other words, it's either a Democrat versus a Democrat or a Democrat versus a Republican in a heavily Democratic state.
10: Let's turn to Los Angeles Mayor Karen Bass. She came out on top in the primary, but it wasn't a blowout. She has gotten only about a third of the vote. How did Mayor Bass become so vulnerable?
0: Yeah, voters in L.A. are discontent, and Bass is getting the blame. Even though homelessness has dropped by 18% under Bass, tent encampments abound. L.A. has more than 40,000 unhoused people, the most in the nation. Housing also remains extremely expensive here. Streetlights and potholes aren't getting fixed because of tight budgets. And people were generally unsatisfied with the mayor's response to the giant Palisades fire last year. She was gone on a diplomatic trip to Ghana when it started. Some say she should have stayed in the city amid warnings of severe fire danger. And one more thing, Adrian. This is a nonpartisan race, but Bass is a Democrat, and political strategists are saying that people are increasingly frustrated with the Democratic coalitions that have run many big cities for the past 50 years.
10: Well, there's a Republican, a reality TV star, Spencer Pratt, trying to clinch a spot in the runoff to, against Bass. It's a close race between him and a Democratic socialist, Nithya Raman, a councilwoman. How has Pratt's presence in the race, though, changed the conversation in this election?
0: Well, he's amplified the voter frustration, especially as it relates to the fire. His own house burned down in the Palisades fire, so he was able to speak from a very personal point of view about the city's lack of preparedness. But he also introduced misinformation. The Republican reality TV personality essentially has said all homeless people are drug addicts, and he offered simple solutions, like all we need to do is to force drug addicts into rehabilitation without addressing affordable housing, which experts say is the main driver of homelessness. To some extent, Pratt also drowned out City Council member Nithya Raman, Bass's other main rival, as you said, who, for her part, offered a detailed plan to build more affordable housing.
10: And Spencer Pratt's campaign also had a pretty notable social media presence, didn't it?
0: Yeah, it did. One of the most viewed AI videos featured Pratt as Batman and Bass as the Joker in a dystopian Los Angeles. Bass is presiding over a dinner of French royalty in the video, with common people pleading to remove homeless people from in front of schools and parks. At the end of the video, the people rise up and throw tomatoes at Bass, along with Governor Gavin Newsom and former Vice President Kamala Harris. Again, kind of a critique of the Democratic establishment as much as a Bass.
10: Very briefly, Frank, what happens next?
0: What happens next is that it's up to whether or not Spencer Pratt or Nithya Raman will come in second and face Bass in the November runoff.
10: I've been speaking with the LAist's Frank Stoltz. Thank you, Frank, so much.
0: Thank you.
10: Health officials are still scrambling to understand the scope of the Ebola outbreak in Central Africa. The Democratic Republic of Congo and Uganda have nearly 400 confirmed cases now, just 3 weeks after the outbreak began, meaning it's spreading faster than all past Ebola outbreaks. NPR's Jonathan Lambert has the latest.
1: On Friday, Africa CDC Director General Jean Kaseya stressed he's very concerned about this outbreak. It's already one of the largest Ebola outbreaks ever.
22: This outbreak is a very serious outbreak, and we need to treat that and to stop that now where it is.
1: About a week ago, global health officials suspected that more than 1,300 people were sick with Ebola. At least 397 of those cases were confirmed, but hundreds of the suspected cases were ruled out by testing. That downward revision isn't unusual in the early days of an outbreak. Bahuma Tatanji is an infectious disease physician at Emory University. She says that in early days, officials have fairly broad criteria for what defines a suspected case.
2: Fever, diarrhea, vomiting. That could be malaria. That could be typhoid. But the initial case definition has to be broad in order to kind of try and cast as wide a net as possible.
1: As the response ramps up, health officials start doing more to tease out whether a suspected case actually has Ebola. Now, health officials are tracking at least 116 suspected cases.
2: It doesn't take away from the severity of the outbreak, but it makes it feel like, okay, there is a lot more ability to catch up.
1: One sign of the response starting to catch up is this increase in testing. At the start, samples for testing had to be sent to Kinshasa, hundreds of miles from the epicenter of the outbreak in northeast DRC. But over the past couple of weeks, labs closer to that epicenter have come online. Still, Tatanji says that about 30% of tests are coming back positive.
2: What that tells me is that they're not testing enough.
1: A high positivity rate means not enough testing is being done. Casting a wide net with testing means you're catching more cases. As a result, the outbreak is likely much larger than official numbers suggest. In fact, on Friday afternoon, the U.S. CDC released a model suggesting that if swift action isn't taken, this outbreak could rival the 2014 West Africa Ebola outbreak, where 11,000 people died. Jonathan Lambert, NPR News.
3: The Trump administration has been waging an aggressive crackdown on immigration. Some have warned that that could create hiring headaches in industries like restaurants and construction that depend heavily on immigrant workers. You wouldn't know that, though, from the latest jobs report. It shows that employers added a solid 172,000 jobs in May, including many in those sensitive sectors. So what gives? NPR's Scott Horsley joins us now to talk about this. Hey, Scott.
4: Hi, Adrian.
3: So how is the administration's immigration policy affecting the job market?
4: I think there's no question it has shrunk the size of the workforce relative to what it would otherwise be. As you've reported, the administration's been waging a very visible campaign to arrest and deport workers who are in the country illegally. It's also been closing off various legal avenues of immigration. And there's a good deal of research to suggest that is resulting in fewer jobs, not only for immigrants, but for native-born workers as well. Researchers at the Brookings Institution recently put out a paper comparing cities that saw the biggest jump in immigration arrests with the rest of the country. And they found that where the crackdown is most intense, there's real fallout in terms of lower employment, hundreds of thousands fewer jobs than there otherwise might be. Now, those job losses are concentrated in industries like construction and food service that employ a lot of immigrant workers. But other industries also feel the effects, and employment among native-born workers also took a hit because, you know, when you deport a crew of immigrant roofers, for example, well, the construction foreman might lose his job as well.
3: And yet, Scott, this new jobs report shows a lot of new jobs added in May. So how do these two things square?
4: Yeah, it's a bit of a head scratcher, but it's not to say the immigration crackdown isn't taking a toll. I mean, it's possible job gains would have been even stronger without the crackdown. Among industries that rely heavily on foreign-born workers, though, construction firms added 17,000 jobs in May, home health care added 11,000, restaurants 48,000. Economist Corey Contenga of LinkedIn says this does suggest the immigration crackdown hasn't completely choked off employers' ability to hire.
23: At the moment, no. They're still finding workers and adding jobs. The concern is that over a longer period, that's going to start to really constrain these industries.
4: You know, it's just going to take time to sort out the results of what is really a massive real-world experiment. In many cases, the crackdown doesn't result in immigrants leaving the country. Maybe they just go underground, and in that case, they don't show up anymore in the official government statistics.
3: Scott, are there any signs that employers are having a harder time finding workers?
4: We certainly hear reports of worker shortages here and there. The Federal Reserve's most recent Beige Book, for example, which tallies anecdotal reports from around the country, said the immigration crackdown has led to a shortage of landscaping workers in New England and that wages in that industry are going up as a result. But there's no evidence it's happening on a widespread basis. In fact, wage gains have generally been cooling in recent months. In May, the average worker's wage was up just 3.4% from a year ago, which is a smaller annual increase than the month before. In fact, over the last couple of months, prices have been going up faster than wages have. So Contenga says the average worker has actually been losing ground.
23: At the moment, workers just don't have the leverage to push their pay up. With prices rising the way that they are, that is certainly squeezing workers. So they're getting squeezed from all sides. They're getting squeezed from the labor market side. They're getting squeezed from the consumer side.
4: Now, it's possible over time the immigration crackdown will produce a tighter job market, and that could result in bigger wage gains. But there's no guarantee. Keep in mind, the immigrants who are leaving the country or going underground are not only workers, they're also consumers. And if they're not earning paychecks or going to the supermarket and spending money, that could mean a smaller economy.

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4: I'm Janine Herbst with these headlines. President Trump has pardoned Stephen Beyer, a former Republican congressman who served nearly 2 years in prison for making illegal stock trades once he left office and was working as a consultant and a lobbyist. He maintains his innocence. Pope Leo is in Spain today, the first visit by a pope to that country in 15 years. He was greeted by the king and queen this morning, and he'll also talk with migrants in a visit to the Canary Islands. Leo will also address both houses of the Spanish parliament. And at the French Open today, Russian teenager Mira Andreeva won her first Grand Slam title. At 19, she's the youngest player to win the women's single title since Monica Seles won at 18 in 1992. I'm Janine Herbst, NPR News.

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1: It's All Things Considered from NPR News. I'm Adrian Florido. Many young conservative Christian women have been leaving their churches and faith communities. This weekend in Texas, Turning Point USA held a conference aimed at winning them back. The organization is now led by Erica Kirk, the widow of founder Charlie Kirk. The event focused on faith, family, and what organizers see as the dangers of modern feminism and secular culture. Here is Erica Kirk.
2: Scripture reminds us that men and women were designed to depend on one another. At its core, feminism is a worldview that treats many of the things that make women uniquely women as obstacles.
1: Joining us now to talk more about this is Catherine Post of Religion News Service. Catherine, welcome.
3: Great to be here.
1: Tell us about what you're seeing with young conservative Christian women right now. Why are some leaving their churches and faith communities?
3: What we know is that women have historically been more religious than men. But among Gen Zers, we're seeing a shift where that gender gap is narrowing. That's because, at least according to many surveys, young women are leaving conservative Christian communities. Here's Kristen Hawkins. She's the president of Students for Life of America, and she spoke to me while she was getting ready to give her speech yesterday at the Young Women's Leadership Summit.
4: We have to win these women. For me, it's mission critical, but I think for world civilization, it's critical because you don't have to be pro-life. You don't have to be against the violence of abortion to be able to look at the statistics and say, we have a serious problem here with men going so hard right and women going so hard left.
1: So groups like Turning Point clearly see this movement of some young women away from their churches as a problem. But what is their diagnosis? Why do they think young women are drifting away? And what is their strategy for bringing them back?
3: If you ask the speakers at the summit, many of them will point to feminism and what they describe as girl boss culture as the reason for this shift. Folks outside the summit would say that it's these churches themselves and what they would describe as patriarchal culture that's pushing women away. But in order to reach young women, Turning Point USA is investing in in-person events like this one that feel like festivals for conservative students and young moms. I mean, there's Taylor Swift and worship music blasting from loudspeakers. There's a sparkly cowboy hat merch, and there are spaces where these women can talk about faith and dating and health. At these conferences, a big part of the draw is online influencers like Ali Beth Stuckey, who's a podcaster

0: that discusses faith and politics, and Alex Clark, who's a leader in the Make America Healthy Again movement. While I'm not really seeing signs that this summit is winning back women who've left religion, it is clearly mobilizing those who are already in the fold.
1: When you're listening to these speakers at this event, what vision of womanhood are they presenting to young women? You know, what are they saying about marriage or about motherhood or about work?
0: The speakers are trying to reach the young women where they're at. And many of the women that I spoke to had concerns about affordability, finding a job, or finding a spouse. And what Turning Point USA is telling them is that the Bible has all the answers. They framed their biblical interpretation as offering spiritual truths about gender roles and having kids, and about how to vote on issues related to LGBTQ identity and abortion. Ali Beth Stuckey said this about abortion, gender, and identity. She said, "These aren't just culture war issues. For the Christian, they are biblical issues. These are soul-level issues." And that message does seem to be resonating with the young women here.
1: I've been speaking with Catherine Post from Religion News Service. Thanks, Catherine.
0: Thanks for having me.
1: Most entrepreneurs know it from the get-go. Around 90% of startups fail. So imagine trying to launch a company with co-founders from opposite sides of the Israeli-Palestinian conflict. That's exactly what 50/50 Startups, a Boston-based business incubator, is trying to do. NPR's Tovia Smith reports.
2: They are ambitious and smart, with big ideas about how to build a better heart monitor, water purifier, or an AI camera that detects greenhouse pests. But if their ideas are novel, so are their partnerships.
3: I woke up in the middle of the night. I was 11 years old, and I found the Israeli soldiers, the IDF, in my house.
2: Salah Hussein grew up in Nablus in the West Bank, traumatized and terrified of Israelis. But decades later, he's now all in with a business partner who's an Israeli Jew.
3: Good evening, good morning. It's morning in my side, so...
4: Yeah, it's afternoon right now here in Israel.
2: Because of the war with Iran, Yana Shaulov and two other partners couldn't travel to Boston for the capstone session of this program called 50/50 Startups. Instead, Hussein gives them updates by Zoom.
3: So guys, there's an opportunity for our venture.
4: Nice.
3: They really supported the idea.
2: This partnership is solid, Hussein says, but they aren't always. He had a previous 50/50 venture that fell apart shortly after October 7th. The tension was just too much, both from within and without. The pushback from home can be so fierce, Hussein says, it's hard to keep it from getting in your head.
3: Sometimes even thinking about what I'm doing right now filled me with some negative energy that you are a normalizer, be careful. And then the other voice, no, keep going.
2: Israeli participants like Aviv Meir say they feel it too.
5: It's hard to put yourself in the enemy shoes. You need to have so much strength to understand that understanding their side will not demolish your side. Like, it's sometimes making you crazy.
2: Meir has been involved in bridge-building initiatives since she was a teenager, but 50/50 is not just drawing folks like her. Salah El-Sadi, a Palestinian who lived in Gaza, says he wasn't even aware of the peace-building aspect of 50/50 when he applied. He was interested in building businesses, not bridges, but he has learned to lean in when he has to.
6: A Palestinian from Jerusalem attacked me. And wanted to kill me.
2: At a 50/50 public event, the French-Israeli woman Sarah Bloom showed up and drew El-Sadi into one of those hard conversations he'd prefer to avoid. It started with a friendly enough question about how his family in Gaza was doing.
7: It's not good. They're struggling to find water, to find food. Bill, my youngest brother, he's suffering from chronic disease, and we cannot find the medicine.
2: Bloom said she could understand.
6: I have close family friends who were in Kfar Aza on October 7th and who are traumatized from the massacre and lost loved ones being taken hostage and killed in Gaza, not having access to medicine when they were in captivity.
2: The conversation could have easily spiraled out, but these two managed to shift focus from past grievances to future possibilities.
7: We need to start a new thing, not to remember the last things which like remind us about, oh, I need to take revenge. We cannot like continue war. How long we wanted to continue?
2: Another man with 50-50, who grew up in a refugee camp near Hebron, had his own moment. He shared with Israelis how he felt humiliated and harangued by soldiers at checkpoints. Then he says he had his eyes opened listening to an Israeli who was one of the soldiers stationed in that area.
8: He was talking about how much he was afraid when the Palestinians like crossing by. They feel like they will attack them, maybe to shoot them. So they always stand by, nerves like intense. And at the end of the day, he's a human being. He's someone like me. He want to get back home, like safe, to have like a dinner with the family.
2: But back home, that kind of talk is risky, he says, and asked that his name not be used for fear of being targeted as a traitor.
9: So thank you, everyone, for joining today.
2: Israeli-American Amir Grinstein co-founded 50-50 7 years ago and partnered with Northeastern University in Boston, where he's a marketing professor. As a startup itself, 50-50 has had to adapt through COVID, October 7th, and wars. This year, more than half the entrepreneurs could only attend by Zoom.
9: We are still under missiles and this war raging outside, and we hope it will be over soon.
2: With that, Grinstein pivots to the day's lesson on negotiation, especially apt for these entrepreneurs.
9: How do you rebuild trust if a negotiations become tense or adversarial?
2: Unlike other programs, 50-50 doesn't run specific dialogue or trust-building workshops. Grinstein says that just happens organically.
9: The elephant is obviously in the room, so we're not ignoring. But what I want to see is the Israelis and the Palestinians develop friendships that transcend the business. And then naturally you'll have coffee with your partners and you might be in a better position after you build trust, after you work together, to have conversations that are tough, that are challenging.
2: 50-50 is still small, just over 300 participants so far, but Grinstein says their relationships have ripple effects on friends, family, and on the Northeastern undergrads who are part of his class and work as interns for the startups. Senior Alexa Garcia says watching the entrepreneurs working together was a light bulb moment for her.
10: Like sometimes it's so easy to forget that they're on such different sides of a conflict because they seem like such great friends. Like the banter is crazy that a lot of times I'm like, it just completely is out of my mind that they're on two different sides of conflict.
2: After class, Garcia and two other students say they all started the semester firmly on different sides, but that changed, they say, as they got to know the entrepreneurs and understand their hardships, like when meetings were delayed because a Palestinian was stuck at a checkpoint or an Israeli had to run to a bomb shelter. All three students say their views have shifted toward the middle.
10: Both sides have been through so much. Both have done right. Both have done wrong. The more I learn, there's no side for me.
11: My name is Agash Maya. I'm the CEO and founder of Vesti.
2: The 50-50 session in Boston ends with a mini Shark Tank.
11: I'm looking for a quarter of a million for 5%.
2: Where the entrepreneurs make their pitch and get grilled by potential investors.
12: Do you have any co-founders or partners?
11: Me and Rosanna and Jamil.
12: How long have you been working together?
2: Investors typically base their bets on founding partners as much as their ideas. Some see the Palestinian-Israeli collaborations as inherently risky, but to others, they can be an asset.
13: I always say I have a hippie heart and a capitalist brain. My hippie heart loves this kind of collaboration. My capitalist brain insists that it makes business sense.
2: Venture capital investor Brian Abrams says the Cross the Divide partnership could create a halo effect around a brand.
13: The collaboration builds the brand, helps them get bigger, and at best, that becomes a virtuous circle.
2: As some see it, these partnerships may be less risky investments. They figure if Palestinians and Israelis can manage their personal challenges to work together, it's probably a good bet they'll also be able to roll with the business challenges. So far, Grinstein says 50-50 ventures are beating the odds. Of the 55 or so startups, about half are still in the game. Tovia Smith, NPR News, Boston.
1: Armenians go to the polls tomorrow in a consequential election that could determine whether Armenia moves closer to the West or remains in Russia's orbit. Lucy Martirosian reports from Armenia's capital, Yerevan.
14: I'd like to take this opportunity to address all my fans in Armenia. Thank you for organizing.
15: The voice isn't real, and neither is the endorsement. The video features an AI-generated version of American actor and comedian David Koechner, star of The Office and Anchorman.
14: Remind everyone that Pashinyan's victory will lead to a new war.
15: The fake Kekner warns Armenians against voting for Prime Minister Nikol Pashinyan, part of a wider Russian disinformation campaign ahead of Sunday's vote. Kremlin-linked networks have flooded social media with attacks on Pashinyan as Russia fights to keep the former Soviet ally in its orbit. At his final rally, the prime minister says his government is trying to move Armenia forward after years of war with neighboring Azerbaijan. But Armenia's westward shift has unsettled Russian President Vladimir Putin. Putin says he has no objection to Armenia moving closer to Europe, but also pointedly noted that, quote, the crisis in Ukraine began with efforts to move toward EU accession. Moscow has increased economic pressure on Yerevan, restricting imports of everything from fruit to fish to cognac, warning it could curb supplies of cheap energy.
16: This is one of the oldest Christian countries in the entire world.
15: As Russia turns up the pressure, Armenia has drawn closer to Europe and the U.S. Vice President J.D. Vance visited in February, Secretary of State Marco Rubio was in Yerevan last week, and days later, President Donald Trump endorsed Pashinyan's candidacy. The main opposition is led by billionaire Samvel Karapetyan, a Russian-Armenian businessman with deep ties to Russia. His rallies continued even while he remained under house arrest, facing accusations of calling for the government's overthrow, charges he denies. So far, polls suggest Pashinyan is likely to win Sunday's vote. And as Armenians decide their future, the vote is also being read far beyond this country, as a test of whether Moscow, Washington, and Brussels can still shape the direction of a former Soviet state. For NPR News, I'm Lucy Martirosyan in Yerevan.
1: You're listening to All Things Considered from NPR News. 82 years ago today, an Allied army came ashore in Normandy to liberate Western Europe from Nazi Germany. NPR's Henry Larson met a man determined to keep memories of the D-Day invasion alive, as vivid as if it were happening today.
17: A trip to the World War II memorial in the hours before the anniversary of Operation Overlord will find you plenty of tourists.
18: We took a family vacation. My wife's trying to kill me with all the walking and stuff.
17: Paul Goode was visiting from Mississippi. But he wasn't aware of the anniversary.
18: Honestly, until you just said it, I didn't think about D-Day because I had a grandfather that went on the beach at Normandy a few days after D-Day that he used to talk about. He's passed since then.
17: Goode wasn't alone. Lots of folks weren't clocking the commemoration of the day. More than 100,000 soldiers stormed the beaches and countryside of occupied France. But off to the side of the memorial, away from the fountains and the towering columns, I met up with someone who could tell the story of the people who fought that day like it had just happened.
19: Right now on D-Day, he's lying on a bunch of rocks on Omaha Beach in Dog Green Sector, and he's in extraordinary emotional trauma.
17: Alex Kershaw is the resident historian for Friends of the National World War II Memorial, and he was born well after 1944. He's been writing and speaking about World War II for decades. It's personal.
19: But both my grandfathers did fight in World War II, and my mother's father died of complications from his wounds in 1944 when she was less than a year old. I grew up kind of in the shadow of my mother's grief. So yeah, that did profoundly affect me.
17: Kershaw's whole job is making the monument next to us come to life, making some meaning of the water and the stone. And he's been profoundly moved by the soldiers who served on D-Day.
19: For what today did they sacrifice their lives? And I'd say, for my life, for any 60-year-old in Europe and in the U.S., my life is what they sacrificed their life for.
17: For the last couple years, he's tried to tell their stories in a pretty unique way, on social media.
19: And I live tweet, so I tweet as if I'm actually reporting on it in real time. I will tweet an image of the first C-47 leaving England at 9:50 p.m. English time.
17: He posts countless times over the course of the 48 hours of the invasion, timing them to publish at the exact minute the paratrooper drops and beach landings happened decades ago.
19: I'm trying to put people right there at the exact time when things happened and trying to make them feel the uncertainty, the courage, the intensity, the tragedy.
17: The thing is, people love his posts. Millions have viewed them this year.
19: Yesterday evening, I had 25,000 extra followers in about 3 hours. So obviously, something's hitting a nerve here.
17: Kershaw's comments have been flooded with people responding to his live retelling.
19: The most moving is when you have people post pictures of their dads. You know, they post a picture and say, my dad died on Omaha Beach, my grandfather, my uncle.
17: It's a much different kind of memorial than a stone structure. But Kershaw says he wants people to remember real moments in time.
19: In a moment on Twitter, you are living life. That's all you have. And so what you feel in that moment, what you remember, what you understand, is really what life boils down to.
17: Compared to all the plaques and the fountains just a few feet away, the posts are ephemeral. They're scrollable. But they also feel a little closer, more of this moment, and bizarrely, occasionally, a little more real. Henry Larson with producer Zephyr Weinreich on the National Mall in Washington.
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23: 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Excitement erupts in a small town when a civil dispute becomes a raucous debate in the quietest of places, the library. 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
24: I'm Janine Herbst with these headlines. The Pentagon says the U.S. shot down multiple Iranian drones and missiles aimed at commercial ships in the Strait of Hormuz. Iran says the ships were attempting to pass without Iran's permission. Ukrainian drones attacked targets in Russia's imperial former capital, St. Petersburg, overnight. It happened on the final day of an international economic forum attended by Russian President Putin. And FIFA says fans can bring their own factory-sealed disposable water bottles to some stadiums for the World Cup. The soccer organization had originally banned fans from bringing refillable water bottles into 16 stations across North America, and that included some with limited or no shade from the sun. I'm Janine Herbst, NPR News.

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1: This is All Things Considered from NPR News. I'm Adrian Florido. In India right now, there are young people who proudly call themselves cockroaches. It began as a joke on social media, but has snowballed into a real-life political movement. NPR's Dia Hadid went to their first protest in New Delhi today. And a warning, this story has a mention of suicide.
2: Protesters chant at the Prime Minister Narendra Modi, "Shame on you." "Resign," they shout at the Education Minister. "Stop burning the country." Anger has been snowballing in India since mid-May, when authorities cancelled results of nationwide exams to enter medical colleges after they said some answers were leaked. It happened after 2.2 hopeful students did the test. Then Indian media reported at least four students who did the exam died by suicide. One mother came to the protest with her daughter. She only gave her first name, Bobby, because she worried about retribution for herself and her daughter if they were identified. She said she was anguished over the story of one student who left behind a note saying she couldn't muster the energy to do the exam again. She says, "I'm a mother and I think about what happened to that daughter. The government says it's suicide. We say it's murder." In India, parents sell their possessions, go into debt to pay for tuition for their children, sometimes for years, hoping they'll be one of the few who clear these exams. It's one of the few ways of getting ahead in deeply unequal India. So to cancel the exam, stung. Many of the people protesting held signs saying, "I am a cockroach." That reference was initially a meme in response to the Chief Justice of India's Supreme Court, who called unemployed youth cockroaches. He later said he was misquoted, but anger boiled online, partly because of the reports of suicides. Abhijit Debke, a political communication strategist and Boston University student, told the Hindu newspaper he decided to own the insult.
3: "I made a tweet on Twitter. What if all cockroaches come together?"
2: He launched the Cockroach Party, called it the voice of the lazy and unemployed. Now the Cockroach Instagram page has more than 22 million followers. The original X page for the Cockroach Party was taken down in India. Media loyal to the Indian government have been discrediting the movement, like Arnab Goswami, an incendiary host at the outlet Republic World.
4: "You know, viewers, this could be a sign of a multi-pronged attack against India."
2: Spokespeople for the ruling Hindu nationalist BJP party declined to comment to NPR about the movement. Vaishna Roy is editor of the investigative magazine Frontline. She says it's unclear how this movement will evolve, but for now, she describes it as
5: a bunch of very, very angry and frustrated students who are trying to talk to the government.
2: And she says if the government just listens, that alone will be an achievement. Dia Hadid, NPR News.
1: It's been nearly 4 years since the Supreme Court decided what is known as the Dobbs case, overturning the constitutional right to abortion. On that day, in June of 2022, All Things Considered host Elsa Chang spoke with NPR health policy correspondent Selena Simmons-Duffin.
6: Well, already today, we have seen several states, Missouri, Alabama, just to name a couple. These states are announcing laws on their books banning abortions are now in effect. So what does that mean for the doctors in those states?
7: Well, it means there's a whole new legal regime that could very well affect how they practice medicine.
1: As Selena has reported over the years, that new legal regime has changed abortion laws and practices in many ways. And she has covered every turn in the story, like this report from 2023 about the health impact of the Dobbs decision.
7: A survey of OBGYNs came out this week from the health policy group KFF, and a large majority, 68%, said the Supreme Court ruling allowing states to ban abortion has worsened their ability to manage pregnancy-related emergencies.
1: And this report from 2024 on the unexpected increase in abortions after Dobbs.
7: So an important piece of context is that the number of abortions in 2023 actually went up. And that fact surprised researchers and has galvanized anti-abortion activists.
1: Most recently, she's been reporting on the ongoing legal battle over access to the abortion pill mifepristone. Here she is last month.
8: The justices issued a stay pending appeal, so telemedicine access can continue as it has been while the case plays out in the lower courts.
1: Reporting the story has not been easy. She has to get up to speed on medical science, politics, and dive into legal cases.
9: My editor and I were watching the Supreme Court a couple weeks ago, and she was like, it's just like every once in a while that we have to become Supreme Court experts. The medical side is almost like the simplest part. The court side can get confusing.
1: And there's the question of getting people to open up about their very personal experiences with abortion. So for this week's Reporter's Notebook, I started by asking Selena how she does that.
9: I realized pretty quickly that the only way to find patients to talk about this was to have them come to you.
1: Hmm.
9: You know, as a health reporter, sometimes you can, if you're interested in a topic, you can find a provider and say like, hey, are there any patients? Can you give them my number? You can kind of go that route. That's really not appropriate in this context. You need to find people who want to talk to a reporter and have something to say. So we, at NPR, we sometimes do call outs where we put online a story that says like, hey, we want to hear from you. And we have a form for people to fill out. And they say, you know, you can reach me. Here's what I have to say. Here's where I am. So we did one right after the Dobbs decision. And I heard from a lot of people that I connected with and ended up doing feature stories on. And we've done subsequent ones about mifepristone use because the story has kind of moved in that direction because medication abortion has become such an important part of how abortion happens in the U.S. It's now, I think, 2/3 of abortions happen using these medications.
1: Selena, a lot of your reporting since the Dobbs decision has focused on how reproductive health care has been affected by abortion bans. Is there any story that you've reported that sort of, you know, encapsulated for you the unintended health consequences that that bans or severe restrictions are having?
9: So the story that comes to mind is J.C. Statton. She lives in Oklahoma, and she already had a couple of kids, got pregnant, was excited about it, started bleeding in her kitchen. And it turned out that she had a molar pregnancy. So there was no embryo. There was no baby. And a molar pregnancy can be dangerous because you can bleed and bleed and bleed. And she went to the hospital and they, you know, understood the situation. But they understood Oklahoma's law to say that only if she were really close to death could they act. So, you know, she was this, there was no baby. Like there, she was never going to give birth to a baby. She was clearly in danger of getting really sick. And she was terrified. Her husband was terrified. I mean, he really thought that she was going to die. And he was at her bedside saying, you know, what am I going to do? And she was told by the hospital staff to go wait in the parking lot until she got sicker. And I feel like that story really hit people. She ended up driving to Kansas and having an abortion. And she was clearly still processing it when she was talking to me, but she was also really mad. And she, identified as pro-life and was like, what? It just happened. And in the end, she decided to have a tubal ligation so she couldn't get pregnant again because she was afraid of something happening to her again.
1: How are you noticing that the needle has moved or is moving on the stigma associated with abortion?
9: Yeah, I definitely think it has changed. There is an element, especially with some of the early reporting that we did right after the Dobbs decision, where people were just burying these horrible, brutal stories about miscarriages and waiting for care, and or people. I spoke to a woman named Samantha Cassiano, who I spoke to her days after she had given birth to a baby who lived for a few hours, and she was pregnant for months, knowing that the baby wasn't going to survive. And there's something just so wrenching. And there is a moment where my editor and I were saying, like, why do people have to share these things with the world? Like, these are some of the hardest things that you can live through. And it almost feels like, in order to make it clear why this matters, why these policy issues matter, you have to ask people to just really bare their souls. I think that as more and more people have shared their stories, that's had this kind of a snowball effect where it empowers the next person to be willing to share.
1: You know, if you had to summarize where access to abortion currently stands in the United States, how would you do that? How would you summarize that?
9: Yeah, I mean, I would say that it's an inflection point. I mean, the current kind of delicate balance of the patchwork where you have, you know, over a dozen states with complete bans and some places with gestational limits at 6 weeks or blah, blah, blah. And then you have other places that are kind of setting themselves up as safe havens for abortion access that create these shield laws. I mean, this is, we've lived with this for coming up on 4 years now, some version of this patchwork. And it doesn't quite feel sustainable. Like, it feels a little combustible, I would say. And there's this pending court case out of Louisiana that, depending on how the Supreme Court rules, could really blow it up and create a whole different universe of policy context for what abortion access looks like.
1: I've been speaking with Selena Simmons-Duffin, health policy correspondent here at NPR. Selena, thanks.
9: You're welcome.
1: Broadway's biggest night is the Tony Awards. They are airing live from Radio City tomorrow night on CBS and Paramount Plus. Reporter Jeff London has seen every show on Broadway this season, and he is here to talk about what to look out for. Jeff, welcome.
10: Thank you, Adrian.
1: For people who haven't been paying attention to the Broadway season, what are the big shows this year?
10: This year, the most buzzy shows are revivals. On the musical side, it's Ragtime and Cat's The Jellicle Ball, which takes the Andrew Lloyd Webber show and puts it in the world of drag ballroom. Think runway and outrageous costumes. And on the play side, Arthur Miller's Death of a Salesman with Nathan Lane as Willie Loman and a particularly intense performance from Laurie Metcalf as his wife, Linda.
11: I don't say he's a great man. Willie Loman never made a lot of money. His name was never in the paper, and he isn't the finest character that ever lived. But he's a human being, and a terrible thing is happening to him, so attention must be paid.
1: Sounds like a gut-wrenching performance.
10: Yeah, I think she's going to win a Tony for it.
1: Let's pay attention to those musical revivals that you mentioned. Ragtime is based on a novel from E.L. Doctorow, and it's an epic sweep of a historical story. What's exciting to people about this production?
10: It is epic. A huge cast and huge orchestra telling a story from the early 20th century. But previous productions had a lot of scenery, and this one focuses squarely on the actors and the intertwined stories of Jewish immigrants, white suburbanites, and the black community in Harlem. So it's really not surprising that a lot of the cast is up for Tonys. And I think that Casey Levy playing Mother and Joshua Henry playing Colehouse Walker with his booming baritone will take home the Best Actor awards in a musical.
12: Go out and tell our story to your daughters and your sons. Make them hear you.
1: Jeff, are there no new musicals on your list? And is there a musical that you think might sweep the awards this year the way Hamilton or The Producers did back in their day?
10: it was a surprisingly thin year for musicals. Last year, there were 16 eligible. This year, there were only 6, and 2 of them flopped very quickly. So of the 4 remaining, I think Schmigadoon, which is a gentle parody of Golden Age musicals that started on Apple TV, has the best chance of winning several awards, including Best Musical.
1: It is usually musicals that are the big news, but we reported earlier that it's plays that have really captured Broadway this season. What plays are the potential big winners here?
10: Beth Wohl's semi-autobiographical play, Liberation, which ran in the fall and isn't even open now, is the favorite to pick up a Tony. It looks at the women of her mother's generation in a feminist group in Ohio in the 1970s, and it's already picked up a Pulitzer Prize and several other awards. But there's a new import from England, Giant, starring John Lithgow as the prickly anti-Semitic children's author Roald Dahl, which may get the 80-year-old actor a Tony this year.
1: Can listeners expect any of these musicals or plays to tour after they've seen snippets of them at the Tonys?
10: The Tonys usually don't get very high ratings, but they are a great marketing tool for Broadway, and Schmigadoon, The Lost Boys, Ragtime, Titanic, and even the one-person play Every Brilliant Thing, which was a huge hit with Daniel Radcliffe this season, have announced national tours starting next year. So they'll be coming to theaters all across the country soon.
1: I've been speaking with reporter Jeff London about what to expect at tomorrow's Tony Awards. Jeff, thanks.
10: Thanks so much, Adrian.
1: This is NPR News.
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17: Just a quick note, this story contains some profanities.
18: Here and there.
17: Like, here and there, a couple. So just know that before we get going.
19: Mm-hmm. Wait, you're listening?
20: Okay.
19: All right.
20: Okay.
19: All right.
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20: See?
21: See?
19: Yep.
20: See.
17: Hey, I'm Jad Abumrad.
18: I'm Robert Krulwich.
17: This is Radio Lab.
18: And today we are going to start.
20: Okay, so let's start.
17: With our producer, Latif Nasser.
20: Yeah.
18: Okay, well, let's just go back to San Francisco on a particular day at a particular time.
20: And a particular woman.
22: Hello.
20: Hi. Is this Sarah Jane?
22: Yes, it is.
20: A woman named.
22: Sarah Jane Moore.
20: Sarah Jane.
17: Okay.
20: So this is San Francisco. The particular day was September 22nd. The particular time.
22: 1975.
20: It's a Monday morning. Was it a nice day?
22: Oh, yeah. I don't remember anything different, so I assume it was a nice day.
20: Okay,
22: I was,
20: all right, sure.
22: I was kind of, you know, in my own head. I
20: remember. So Sarah Jane, on this Monday morning, she wakes up early, drops her 9-year-old off at school, runs a few errands, then she drives downtown to this big fancy hotel. What was the name of the hotel?
22: I think it's the St. Francis, isn't it? I'm 87 years old. Don't expect me to remember little details like that.
20: Okay, all right, fair enough.
22: Yeah. But at any rate, you know, I parked in the parking garage right across from the hotel is a park, but there's a parking garage underneath. Walked over and walked across the street. There were sidewalks on both sides of the street. There were people on both sidewalks.
20: She joins the crowd across the street from the hotel.
22: It was very crowded.
20: A couple thousand people. It's like a big scene.
22: And there was a barrier, a rope barrier, right, keeping us back on the sidewalk. And my plan had always been to be back in the crowd. And I was dressed like every other middle-aged woman that was there.
20: So do you remember what you were wearing? I mean, I'm sure there's...
22: There are pictures of it. Yes, I was wearing slacks. That was at the beginning of when it was natural for women to wear slacks. I had a coat on, and I was carrying a purse, and I went back into the middle of the crowd, as I had planned to do. Anyway, I felt a man come up against me, and socialized as I was in that day and time, I spun around to slap his face.
20: She sees this guy there, big, strong guy, blonde hair.
22: Looked at him and realized that it was crowd pressure, that he had not done anything out of ordinary. That So I turned back around and went on about my business. I was then pushed up. The crowd pressure was such, I tried to stay back in the crowd, but I got pushed up almost onto the ropes in the front, right up on the curb of the sidewalk. That's where I had not planned to be. And he apparently was still right behind me. So maybe he was pushed up by the crowd also.
20: And so Sarah Jane is just crammed into this crowd, and she's just standing there.
22: Yes.
20: And were you nervous?
22: Oh, no. You set out to do something, and I was just going about doing what I had set out to do.
20: So she waits, and an hour goes by, and two, and three, and then finally, out of the hotel comes none other than the President of the United States, Gerald Ford. And he has police and Secret Service, and they're all coming. They're walking out of the hotel
22: to get in his car, which was parked there on the street.
20: But he sees the crowd. Sarah Jane actually says he looks directly at her, and he waves. He waves to the crowd, and everyone starts applauding and cheering. Now, right at that moment, Sarah Jane reaches her right hand into her purse
22: and pulled the gun out of my purse.
20: A .38 caliber revolver. She cocks it, and then she takes aim right at Gerald Ford's head. And then...
22: My God, there's been a shot. But Mr. Ford did not fall.
23: We're being pushed back by the police.
20: The bullet flies a few feet to the right of Ford, chips the wall behind him. Ford freezes in place. Sarah Jane
22: never planned to take a second shot.
20: Now she's just still standing there
22: with my hand still in the air holding the gun,
20: looking over the smoking barrel of the gun, and she's got enough time if she wants it, but before she can take that second shot, the blonde man behind her lunges at her, grabs her gun arm, pulls it down, and deflects it for just that crucial second that these police officers nearby need to get to her. They tackle her, they take her gun, and they pin her to the ground.
22: So I couldn't move.
20: And by that point, the Secret Service has whisked off the president into the limousine.
22: And I was immediately picked up and carried across the street.
20: Into the hotel.
22: Arrested.
20: And eventually, she went to prison, and she served 32 years in prison. And then after that, was released on parole. And then we talked to her.
17: We,
20: there's a
17: not prepared to be told a first-person narrative from the perspective of someone who's about to assassinate the president. That was not what I was expecting.
2: I was hoping that.
18: Wait, can you explain, though, why it is she decided to shoot the guy?
17: Yeah, why did she shoot?
2: Well, Sarah Jane's never fully explained that. And in fact, when I asked her...
22: Well, this is not...
2: She was like, I'm not going there.
22: This is not an interview about what was driving me or about what I did or why I did it. This is an interview about Mr. Sipple.
18: Sipple?
2: Yeah, Oliver Sipple. Huh. He's the random blonde guy who just happened to be standing next to Sarah Jane Moore that day, the guy who grabbed her arm and saved the president's life.
22: And he paid dearly for that.
2: I actually called up Sarah Jane and had her tell that whole story because I was actually interested in what happened to Oliver Sipple after that.
22: Because had he not reached out and put his hand on my arm, none of this would have happened to him.
17: Wait, what happened to him?
2: So Oliver Sipple actually died in 1989. But before we get to the story, I just want to give you a picture of the guy. So just Google search Oliver Sipple Ford or something.
17: Wait, I see the picture. Honestly, look at that.
2: He's a muscular guy, kind of blonde hair. He's a handsome guy.
17: Yeah, he's a little bit James Dean and Marlon Brando had a baby, kind of.
2: He feels like an all-American. He feels all-American. There's something all-American about him.
3: Well, thank you.
2: Yeah. We're bringing in another all-American for this story, Daniel Lutzer.
3: An editor at Oxford University Press. And a few years ago, I wrote an article about Oliver Sipple. But anyway,
2: to get back on track,
3: September 22nd, 1975.
2: Sarah Jane Moore fires that shot. Oliver Sipple grabs her arm. The police
3: wrestle Moore to the ground.
2: And then the police actually grab Oliver, too, pull him inside the hotel to question him.
3: Because there's initially some confusion about what he was doing there and some thought that, you know, he might have been a suspect.
2: And so he's in this hotel trying to light a cigarette, but he just couldn't do it because he was shaking so hard. Turns out Oliver had served two very rough tours in Vietnam.
3: Loud noises would make him very unhappy. I think this is the sort of thing we might call post-traumatic stress disorder now.
2: But when eventually Oliver started to calm down, the Secret Service were like, what are you even doing here?
3: It was kind of hard for him to answer because it's like he didn't even really know. It was just like, well, I don't know. I was taking a walk.
2: And I just bumped into this huge crowd of people, asked what was going on.
3: And people were like, oh, like Gerald Ford is going to be here. You know, the president is going to be here.
2: So he said he thought I might as well see him. And then he was standing there for a couple hours until
3: he saw a flash of metal,
2: realized it was a gun,
3: reacted quickly,
2: instinctively,
3: and then
2: you guys all pulled me in here.
3: That's how I came to be here.
2: So he's questioned for 3 hours. He goes home to his fourth floor walk up, and there's a reporter there waiting for him. But he just wants to sort of be left alone. And he told this reporter, quote, I'm a coward. I don't know why I did it. It was the thing to do at the time. And then even after that, he just keeps getting phone calls from reporters. And some of them learned that he was a Marine. And so they would ask him questions like, oh, was it your training? Is that why you did this heroic thing?
3: But he said like, oh, you know, listen, don't mention any of that stuff about the Marines. You know, like, let's keep that under wraps.
2: Quote, I'm no hero or nothing. But the next day,
4: yesterday in San Francisco, a shot fired.
2: Oliver's story shot across the country.
4: The aim deflected by an ex-Marine, a Vietnam veteran named Oliver Sipple.
2: His name's on television.
4: That Marine, Oliver Sipple.
2: On the front page of newspapers, where there's headlines like, ex-Marine deflects weapon as woman shoots. That's the LA Times. Chicago Tribune. Hero tells how he deflected woman's arm. And so despite his best efforts, Oliver becomes a national hero. For a day.
3: And it appears that he sort of thought that would be it.
2: Maybe his friends would give him a pat on the back, buy him a couple rounds.
3: And then, you know, over the next couple days, it all sort of like rippled out of control.
2: Because that very same day that Oliver was being painted as a hero, this guy named Herb Cain,
3: the longtime San Francisco columnist,
2: walked into his office, and on his answering machine were two messages saying, hey, that guy Oliver Sipple, the hero
3: who saved the president's life, is gay.
17: Huh. Was he out?
2: Well, he was sort of out and sort of not.
18: What does that mean?
2: Well, to explain, you got to understand this particular time and place. So Let's take a magic carpet ride. Close your eyes and let the sound take you away.
5: A city has emerged where homosexuality is not only tolerated, but thrives.
6: San Francisco, sometimes labeled with the sly caption, Queen City of the West.
2: So San Francisco...
7: It's a great day. It's a gay day.
8: Happy day.
7: Happy day.
2: ...was one of the first cities in America to have a gay pride parade. And in the 70s...
24: It's a wonderful city, this city.
25: Boys go to bed with boys, and girls go to bed with girls. And...
2: For gay people, San Francisco was like this shelter from the storm.
26: Many of us were immigrants from somewhere.
2: This is Ken Maley.
26: Longtime San Francisco resident.
2: And gay activist, who at the age of 19 came to San Francisco from Kansas.
26: I escaped from Kansas because... What the West offered was the ethereal promise, if you will, of reinvention. You could cross a line in which your past stayed behind you.
2: It was a place where you could be out, but to the people you left behind, you could still be in.
3: So
2: for Oliver, you know, he came from Michigan.
3: From a working class family. He had a lot of brothers and sisters. I think he was one of 8 children.
2: And so after the war, when he got to San Francisco, he actually started going by the name Billy.
3: Billy Sipple. And he was perfectly open about his sexual orientation and would tell anybody who asked that he was a gay man. But, you know, he never told his family.
2: And so Oliver lived, like a lot of gay people at the time, this double life.
3: Yeah, yeah.
2: And do we know that this is the reason why Sipple came to San Francisco, or was there a different reason?
3: It may have just been because Harvey Milk was there.
2: The Harvey Milk, you know, famous gay activist, San Francisco politician.
3: He was friends with Harvey Milk.
26: A New Yorker, an immigrant from New York.
2: Turns out Oliver had actually met Harvey a decade earlier in New York, and I just want to mention this because it's, I think it's so cool. At different points in time, they actually dated the same guy.
3: Who was the inspiration for Sugar Plum Fairy.
27: Sugar Plum Fairy came and hit the streets.
2: In Lou Reed's Walk on the Wild Side.
27: Looking for soul food and a place to eat.
2: Just a fun fact. That's it. But Oliver and Harvey, they were pretty good friends. They corresponded, stayed in touch when they lived in different places in the country. Actually, Harvey even loaned Oliver money sometimes because Oliver didn't have a job. He, you know, collected disability from his time in the Marines. But
26: by the beginning of the 70s,
2: when Oliver got to San Francisco, reconnected with his old friend,
26: Harvey was, shall we say, evolving into
3: a huge figure there,
26: a gay public figure.
2: Ken was actually friends with Harvey, worked on one of his campaigns.
28: I'm just thinking, like, one of the things we were talking about on the phone was about sort of the kind of two different schools or two different...
26: I was just about to segue to that.
28: Oh, perfect.
26: This older, other, I would say older, but other generation of gay... mostly men, was that they were content to go to tea with the mayor or public official of some kind.
2: They would show up to like a rally.
26: Wearing jackets and ties.
2: And like ask for their rights politely.
26: They really weren't, shall we say, activists.
2: Because according to Ken, the activism came...
29: Peace now! Peace now! Peace.
2: When in the late 60s, early 70s, you had young gay men and women...
26: who came out of the Vietnam War protests into the world.
2: Took a look around.
30: The CBS News survey shows that 2 out of 3 Americans look upon homosexuals with disgust, discomfort, or fear.
26: The police are still raiding bars.
31: What they consider discrimination in jobs and housing.
26: People are still getting beaten.
32: One of whom had said, queer faggot, we're going to beat the shit out of you. Something to that effect, we're going to kill you.
26: Both violently and nonviolently.
32: Got up. In the middle of the street, they knocked me down and started beating me with their hands and their feet, their elbows, tried to muffle my screams.
26: And after a while, a body of people get to a point where they just will not take oppression anymore.
2: So,
33: oh, Harvey.
2: In came the activists like Harvey.
26: Ponytail, mustache. He was a banker turned hippie.
34: You know you're lying. You know you're changing the statements around.
26: He was very outspoken.
34: I question, what is your real motive behind it?
26: Very militant.
34: And stop this phony issue that you know is okay. A phony issue.
26: And to Harvey.
35: We are saying that a gay person should have the right to say.
26: Gay people were living in a half-life opportunity.
35: I am gay, that it is a part of society, period.
26: Not being able to be who they were.
35: Every gay person. Must come out. As difficult as it is, you must tell your immediate family, you must tell your relatives, you must tell your friends if indeed they are your friends, you must tell your neighbors, you must tell the people you work with, you must tell the people in the stores you shop in. And once you do, you will feel so much better.
2: And so, cut back to
3: September 22nd, 1975.
2: In the blink of an eye, Oliver Sybil becomes this hero. And that same night, Oliver's friend Harvey hears about all this news and kind of senses, wait, maybe there's an opportunity here. So he picks up the phone and he calls the columnist Herb Kane, a very, very well-known, well-loved gossip columnist. And Kane isn't there, so Milk leaves a message on his answering machine. And he basically says, look, I'm a friend of Oliver Sybil's. I've known him for years. Oliver Sybil worked on my campaign for supervisor. So basically, without Sybil's consent...
26: Harvey outed him.
2: Milk outed him.
18: But what was Harvey Milk thinking that he would do this?
26: Well, for Harvey...
0: I think the stereotypes, the lies, the innuendos...
26: of gay people as limp-wristed and drag queens and stuff.
0: The distortions. All gay people are child molesters.
26: Well, here's a true gay hero.
2: A square-jawed, heroic Marine.
3: Who seemed to be a sort of, like, regular, like, red-blooded American.
2: And so Harvey said, and this was written down by his biographer, who I'm quoting, it's too good an opportunity. For once we can show that gays do heroic things, not just all that caca about molesting children and hanging out in bathrooms.
18: Wasn't there somebody who said, no, you got to ask the guy for it. You can't just do that.
26: Harvey just did it.
18: Really?
26: Yeah, he just did it.
2: So Kane... in the next morning, Kane arrives at his office, he listens to the message, and Kane tries to call Sybil, but he can't reach him. But there was another guy who was a gay activist. His name was the Reverend Ray Brochiers. He was the head of what was called the Lavender Panthers. And he also independently called Herb Kane to say, oh, that guy Oliver Sybil everyone's talking about on the news, gay. So you got two independent sources, both of people who said that they were friends with Sybil and that he was gay. And for Kane, I think this was juicy. This was a juicy thing.
3: And he, let me just like go back and get this.
2: So 2 days after the assassination attempt, Kane's column comes out.
3: And the way that he wrote it up, this is the precise paragraph. One of the heroes of

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1: View in the LA Times collection at the Huntington Library in Los Angeles. And I think the reason they hung on to it was because it was kind of controversial. So the night that Kane's article comes out, Daryl goes to Oliver's house. Oliver's there.
2: Two reporters from the Sentinel were there also.
3: What is the Sentinel?
1: That right there is Daryl.
4: It's a gay newspaper.
3: Gay newspaper?
4: Uh-huh. Want to be
3: put on our
4: naming list?
3: Sure.
1: So they're all sitting in Oliver's living room, and what the reporters are all wondering is, have you heard from the president?
2: The president hadn't bothered to thank him at that point.
3: The president can award what they call medals of freedom to people for outstanding acts. He offered, you know, to have me brought back to the White House. Would you go?
5: Certainly.
3: Would you like to meet him?
5: Well, yeah, I stood in line for 3 hours to see him. Of course I'd like to meet him.
1: And that voice right there, that's Oliver.
6: He didn't have time to meet you at that occasion. Have you heard from the mayor?
5: No, I've heard from nobody.
6: No,
5: I've heard only from the press and reporters and reporters in the press, and that's.
6: Of course, you have been hard to get a hold of.
3: Really have to dig in order to get a hold of.
6: But then I'm sure the mayor could find you. He has access to police records that know where you are.
3: Okay, can we go on that round?
6: Yeah.
3: Okay.
1: Now, the reason this tape is so controversial is because, according to Oliver, before the interview began, he had said to the reporters from the Sentinel, okay, I'm going to talk to you guys about my sexuality. But then he had said to Daryl, I don't want you to write anything about that. I don't want that in a national paper. Daryl says he doesn't remember that. But then right here in this interview, this thing happens where Daryl says, I'll make one more try on the gay thing.
6: You don't want to change your mind on it.
1: You don't want to change your mind on that.
5: No, I just don't want to change my mind on that.
3: Okay. May we quote you as saying homosexuality has nothing to do with this?
5: You can quote me as saying that if I were a homosexual or I was not, you can quote me on that. It doesn't make me any less of a man than what I am. Okay. But I think that it has nothing to do with the act or itself. So I don't think it should be pushed any further than that. That'd be cool.
1: And eventually...
5: Hey, that's great.
7: Okay.
1: Interview ends, and Daryl says that when he left that interview, he felt like when it came to Oliver's sexuality...
2: He didn't want to be quoted.
1: That was it. Like, just don't quote me on it. But still...
2: I was trying to report from all sides about it. The big side for me was... that he was a hero, and the president of the United States was very slow on the take in thanking him for saving his life.
1: And Daryl thought that Oliver's sexuality, the fact that he was gay, might have something to do with that, because just 7 months earlier...
8: On March 6th, Sergeant Leonard Matlovich disclosed to a supervising officer at Langley Air Force Base in Virginia that he was a homosexual and wanted to stay in the Air Force.
1: This Air Force sergeant named Leonard Matlovich, who had the Purple Heart, had the Bronze Star, he comes out that he's gay, and he's kicked out of the Air Force.
9: In conversations here, people say that, you know, we're discharging this queer, that queer, throw them out of the Air Force. On the inside, I just burn up with, you know, just, am I a coward here and I'm just going to stand here? And never really coming up to protection of my fellow minority group and just keeping quiet. And my conscience just wouldn't let me do it anymore. I had to come forward and say, no more America.
1: And now you've got this former Marine save the president's life, and it's 2 days later. He still hasn't heard from the president.
2: So that's when I knew.
1: So for Daryl, even though Oliver had said, don't make this about my sexuality.
2: I still thought it was a national story, and it was pretty hard to ignore it after Herb Kane had started the ball rolling.
1: So that night, after the interview, Daryl calls in his story to the LA Times office, and he uses this phrase. He says that Oliver is a former Marine who was, quote, a prominent figure in the gay community.
2: Put it down a ways in the story, but the rewrite guy put it in the lead.
10: Really?
2: And made it the big thing.
1: And so 3 days after the assassination attempt, the LA Times runs a story with the headline, No Call.

0: from President, hero in Ford shooting active among SF gays.
1: And the LA Times got a news service.
0: And so Daryl's story, it goes everywhere.
2: Another strange twist to the story.
0: Headlines are like, gay vet or homosexual hero.
2: It's been reported that the ex-Marine who deflected Mrs. Moore's shot on Monday is well known in San Francisco's gay activist circles.
0: And so it was not just running in Los Angeles, it's also running in Chicago, it's running in Dallas, it's running in Indianapolis, and it's running, of all places, in Oliver Sipple's hometown in Detroit.
3: I guess what I'm wondering is if you have a guy who says, please don't talk about this, it has nothing to do with what I did yesterday, shouldn't that play some role in what you decide to write or not to write?
1: Well, no, news sources are always reluctant to talk. And so I guess I took it as my duty to take up that angle, especially since it involved the President of the United States.
3: Right.
1: But
3: if you were to do it all over again, would you do anything differently?
1: I don't know. I hadn't taken into account maybe the potential harm of saying it. I don't know if I'd do it over again or not. But not able to turn back the clock for something like that.
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4: This is Radiolab. We're back with the story of Oliver Sipple from reporter-producer Latif Nasser.
0: So the assassination attempt was on Monday. And on Thursday, Sipple and his lawyer call a press conference.
16: Well, I think you all know this is Oliver Sipple who saved the president's life. And he has a prepared statement on a subject that's appeared in the press today.
17: In the past few days, I have been asked many questions having to do with my sexual preferences, to wit. I have been asked whether or not I am gay or homosexual. This is my reply to the line in question. The first reason you are interested in me is the fact the woman who tried to shoot the president See, I'm sorry. I'm so nervous. Excuse me.
16: This is a handwritten statement, and he's having a little difficulty reading it. We Xeroxed it in order to get it to you this afternoon.
17: The reason
16: you were interested in me is the fact that I deflect.
17: Oh, okay. I couldn't get the word there. Can we go right from whatever? My sexual orientation has nothing at all to do with saving the president's life, just as the color of my eyes or my race has nothing to do with what happened in front of the St. Francis Hotel on Tuesday. My sexuality is a part of my private life, and has no bearing on my
16: response
17: to the act of a person seeking to take the life of another. I'm first and foremost a human being who enjoys and respects life. I feel that
16: a person's worth
17: is determined by how he or she
16: responds
17: to the world in which they live, not on how or what or with whom a private life is shared.
0: He basically says, like, stop. It's kind of as simple as that.
4: Yeah.
0: But there's something else that happens in the press conference that makes the whole thing, I mean, so much more personal.
17: Finally.
0: And it actually was the very reason that Oliver called the press conference in the first place.
17: I want you to know that my mother told me today that she could not walk out of her front door or even go to church because of the pressures she feels, because of the press stories
16: concerning
17: my sexual orientation. Naturally, I never anticipated such interference with my family's relationship, when I supposedly saved the president's life.
0: Oliver would later say that when he was talking on the phone with his mother, she said to him, "I don't want to speak to you ever again."
16: And she hung up on him.
17: And also hung up.
0: Did you call him Uncle Oliver? Or?
18: Yes, I called him Uncle Oliver. Yeah.
0: This is George Sipple Jr., Oliver's nephew. He told me that most of Oliver's family stayed in Detroit. Oliver's two brothers and his dad worked together at an auto plant there.
18: They all worked for General Motors. Mm. And the stories that I've heard is that
0: the day after Oliver saved the life of President Ford,
18: they walked in and everyone wanted to, like, buy them a beer. You know, everybody on the factory floor was congratulating them, patting them on the back. You know, your brother's a hero, your son's a hero. When they would take their shift break, this is the old days, right? They'd take a shift break and they'd go to the bar and everybody wanted to, like, buy them a round of drinks. So then the news comes out, couple of days later, that he's this gay Marine, and there's teasing on the factory floor.
3: Teasing?
18: Yeah. Mm-hmm. Yeah.
0: And George says what happened is reporters back in Detroit just sort of descended on Oliver's parents
18: to get more of the story. And so they kept knocking on my grandmother's door. And she, I guess, apparently told them to go away. I guess neighbors were harassing her. She thought the media was harassing her. My grandmother just said, "I don't want to deal with it. And so don't come knock on the door. Leave us alone." They just wanted it to go away and go back to their, you know, private lives.
0: Now, one of the things that I found, actually, after talking to George, were these interviews done with Oliver's family after the news broke that Oliver was gay. And there's just a whole, I just want to read you this one particular passage here. "Have you talked to any other members?" This is from George F. Sipple, who is Oliver Sipple's brother. "Have you talked to any other members of your family since September 1975 about Oliver? I mentioned it once to my father. Question. And what was his response? What did he say? And if you can remember, I was on afternoons then, and I had seen him because I had come in early. And he mentioned the fact that the next person that even said he had a son named Oliver, he was going to literally break their damn neck."
19: Whoa. So his dad was like, this is his brother talking about his dad's reaction?
0: Brother talking to the dad, yeah. And then the brother says, "And he told me quite clearly in two-letter words, just forget you got a brother. And I let him alone."
19: Wow.
17: I never anticipated such interference with my family's relationship, which I...
16: When
17: I supposedly saved the president's life. This is all I have to say on this subject. Thank you very much, ladies and gentlemen. Any questions can go to the minister or to my lawyer.
20: I'd like to ask Mr. Sipple a question if I could. What would you like to see happen now?
17: I don't know. I'm very shook up. I may even have to go even see a doctor over this. I'm very emotionally shook up, and I feel very sorry for my family, too. It's awful. Just awful. And nothing more to say.
3: Can you tell us the story of the letter?
18: Well, I wish I would have brought it. I do have it, but I didn't bring it today.
0: The same day as that press conference, which was 3 days after the assassination attempt, Gerald Ford actually did write a letter to Oliver Sipple, which was then released publicly.
18: It's a nice letter. It's White House stationery, White House envelope. It's basically Ford telling my uncle that, you know, he's thankful to him for this heroic deed. And he signed it Jerry Ford, which I've been told that Gerald Ford signed different ways. Mm-hmm. So mm-hmm. If he signed Jerry Ford, it meant something. It was like a personal touch.
0: Mm-hmm. We found a letter in the Gerald Ford library. It's from your uncle to the president.
18: Wow.
0: I did not
18: know about that letter.
0: Really? I have the letter right now. So the date on it is September 30th, 1975. So here's what it says. Dear Mr. President.
18: Wait.
0: Yeah.
18: You said it was what? It was when?
0: September 30th, 1975. So that would be a couple days after he got the letter from Ford.
18: This was, so obviously he got, my grandmother must have hung up on him.
0: Right.
18: And then he wrote the letter.
0: Yeah. It sounds like.
18: Because he couldn't.
0: Yeah.
18: Yeah.
0: Yeah.
18: That's really interesting.
0: Well, then stop me anytime if you have thoughts or reactions. Mm-hmm. Mm-hmm. Dear Mr. President, thank you for taking the time to write to me. In view of some of the events since the unfortunate attempt on your life on Monday, September 22nd, I really appreciate your publicly thanking me. As you probably know, there have been a number of stories concerning my personal sexual orientation in the news media. These stories have caused great anguish to my parents and to the rest of my family, I am sure. My mother hung up on me when I first called her after these stories began to be published. I know you are concerned with very many matters which are too important and pressing for you to be concerned with the details of my private life. However, the unexpected and glaring publicity which has been given to my private life has very seriously disrupted my family relationships. Mr. President, it is a very hard thing to have your mother and family not want to have any contact with you. I know that your schedule is heavily occupied, but I respectfully request that you take the time to see my family or at least call my family. The telephone number is 313-810-680. I love my family, and I do not want to be separated from their love and companionship. Your help will be gratefully appreciated. Respectfully, Oliver W. Sipple.
18: Wow. That's sad. Sadder to think that nothing came of it. You know?
0: Yeah.
18: Yeah.

0: we tried really hard to find out if Ford ever made that call. The archivists at the Ford Library, they went through his call logs, and there was no evidence that he ever made that call. And then we talked to George Jr., and he talked to, you know, everybody in his family, and they don't remember it either. And anyway, you can't say for sure, but as far as we can tell, that call never happened. But we did find out that the same day that Oliver sent that letter back to Ford, he and his lawyer filed a $15 million lawsuit against the press.
1: Really? Saying what?
0: That the newspapers, when they publicized that he was gay without his consent, they violated his privacy.
2: Okay, walking out of Civic Center, Bert, onto Civic Center in San Francisco.
0: It's one of those cases where it pulls your head in one direction and it pulls your heart in the exact opposite direction. So we wanted to get into the legal case files, and we found them.
1: You found them?
0: We found them.
1: Where'd you find them?
2: So the clerk's office is, I guess, not surprisingly, right off City Hall.
0: They were at this court in San Francisco. And so we recruited this guy, this researcher, historian of the, you know, gay movement in San Francisco, great name, Joey Plaster. And he...
3: Okay, so I'm going to need your ID.
2: Okay.
0: Went and got the files for us. And then when we found them, it turned out there were like thousands and thousands upon thousands of pages.
2: And is that everything?
3: This is everything.
2: That's everything, okay.
4: So the issue, you know, it's a very fundamental issue for those of us in journalism.
0: And to help us make sense of the arguments, you know, lurking in those pages.
4: What is privacy and what is invasion of privacy?
0: We talked to Dan Moraine.
4: Editorial page editor of the Sacramento Bee.
0: He actually first heard about the case in journalism school and also wrote about Oliver Sipple way back in the 1980s. So,
2: okay, so here's the first page of the file.
4: The lawsuit was against the Chronicle.
2: The case is Oliver W. Sipple. Plaintiff versus the Chronicle Publishing Company.
4: It was against the LA Times.
0: The Des Moines Register, the Chicago Sun-Times, the Denver Post, the Indianapolis Star, and the San Antonio Express.
1: Wow.
2: Let's see. So this is the deposition of Oliver W. Sipple. Let's see.
0: So one of the arguments that the lawyers for the newspapers were making is that Oliver's sexuality was not actually private.
2: Lawyer, were there any people that you knew in San Francisco in, say, September 1975? Who knew that you were homosexual? Sipple, yes. Lawyer, approximately how many people? Sipple, I have no idea. More than 10? Yes. More than 50? Yes. More than 100? Yes.
0: There were people in New York who knew he was gay. There were people in Dallas who knew he was gay. And it kind of, they settle in the, like, in the hundreds.
2: Did you tell anybody before September of 1975 that you were a homosexual? If I were asked.
0: And they make the argument, the newspaper's lawyers, that, hey, this was already somewhat public a fact.
4: But his personal business was his personal business.
2: I have never attempted to obtain publicity for the fact that I am gay or predominantly homosexual in my sexual orientation.
4: He was a private citizen.
2: I have made my home approximately 1,800 miles away from home of my parents and my family so that I could move somewhat freely in the gay community without the fact of my sexual orientation getting back to my parents and family. And it goes on.
0: But the newspapers made this other argument that was like, okay, whether or not you're living a double life, whether or not you wanted to or whether or not you had to, there's something here that's bigger than that, that's bigger than you.
4: Which was, he was a private citizen who thrust himself, as anybody would hope they would do. He went toward danger. And when he did, he also thrust himself into the public eye.
0: And a journalist, when you're in the public eye, you become something else entirely. You become a public figure.
5: Yesterday in San Francisco, a shot fired.
0: When that happened to Oliver,
4: he lost his right to privacy.
6: I'll make one more try on the gay thing.
0: And the newspapers argued when it came to Oliver's sexuality.
6: You don't want to change your mind.
3: No.
4: It was news at the time.
2: It is, was, and at all pertinent times has been my judgment that Mr. Sipple's activities in the gay community are highly significant and newsworthy for two important reasons. First,
5: on March 6th, Sergeant Leonard Matlovich disclosed that he was a homosexual.
0: So, like we said, when Daryl Lemke was writing that article about Oliver, you had this big story about the U.S. Air Force trying to kick this guy, Leonard Matlovich, out because he was gay.
7: Would you like to meet him?
0: And Oliver has heard nothing from the president.
7: Yes.
0: The president later said that that had nothing to do with Oliver being gay, but to people at the time...
2: The suggestion that the president's expression of gratitude to Sipple might have been affected by rumors of Sipple's activities in the gay community...
0: That was news.
5: News Secretary Nesson was asked if that was the reason President Ford has not yet personally thanked him.
2: Second...
1: The lies, the innuendos...
2: Sipple's public display of heroism in saving the life of the president of the United States...
1: The distortions... All gay people are child molesters.
2: ...presented an image...
4: That gay people are like everybody else, that they're heroes.
2: An image certainly contrary to the stereotype of persons associated with the gay community as weak and unheroic figures.
0: Which is to say, this is newsworthy. This is worth knowing, and it is something that the whole country wants to know, and the value of that is more than the value of, you know, this individual person's privacy.
7: Do they make it that explicitly? I mean, sort of putting it in terms of the public benefit outweighs the private privacy?
0: Yeah.
7: Hmm.
0: So Oliver's case, it dragged on for 9 years. So from 1975 to 1984, I'm quoting the judgment. The record shows that the publications were not motivated by morbid and sensational prying into appellant's private life, but rather were prompted by legitimate political concerns, i.e. to dispel the false public opinion that gays were timid, weak, and unheroic figures, and to raise the equally important political question whether the president of the United States entertained a discriminatory attitude or bias against a minority group such as homosexuals. So... the court tossed Oliver's case out. He lost. He didn't get a dime.
7: I mean, if you think about it, it is weird that a journalist can just take a person's most private details and then if it feels relevant, like if they can make that argument, they just put it out there.
8: It is the like if we were to go silent because somebody says don't say that about me, then and the government backs him up,
7: but is if it's meaningful, then the person out of which the meaning is being pulled painfully has nothing to say about it? That's just weird to me.
8: It's really hard.
9: I mean, I was thinking about this, like, even sort of on the train coming over here.
0: Again, Daniel Lutzer.
9: And it's like, the thing that, like, makes journalism law so complicated and the things that make an invasion of privacy discussion so difficult is that, like, what makes something not an invasion of privacy is not that it's okay, it's that it's politically, you know, relevant. The fact that the private details of his life are politically relevant means that it's not an invasion of privacy. You know, it doesn't mean that it isn't rude or that it doesn't hurt. It means that it's an appropriate story to, you know, to publish.
0: But I do think, like, why should the journalists be the only ones to decide what is newsworthy? It's not like why is it that then journalists, you just pick up a notepad and a pencil and all of a sudden you have so much more power to say what's sayable than anybody else?
9: Well, I mean, we have this sort of long tradition of that in the United States. I mean, like, that's like what the First Amendment is. I mean, I don't know. I mean, it's like, yeah, sure. Like, it's like, why do journalists get to decide that? Well, like, who would you rather have decide it? It's not a perfect system, but it's, you know, it kind of works.
10: So is Oliver just like this?
0: This is producer Tracy Hunt, who was in on the interview.
10: Somebody whose life is basically kind of sacrificed to the altar of the First Amendment in this, like, sad way?
9: Yes. Yeah.
7: Yeah, it feels like he was sacrificed from all sides, actually.
0: Yeah, it feels like there's this one kind of man in the middle, and then there are all these forces around him, these larger-than-life forces, like the White House, there's the gay movement, there's the freedom of the press, and all these people are sort of batting around all these enormous and important abstractions, and then in the middle of it, there's this guy that just, he's trampled by all of them.
7: And so what ends up happening to him in the end?
0: Well, I'll tell you right after we take a quick break.
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7: This is Radiolab. I'm Jad Abumrad here with Robert Krulwich. Getting back now to our story from producer Elazif Nasser about Oliver Sipple, who, as we heard before the break, tried to sue a series of newspapers for outing him, lost that suit. What happened to him after that?
0: Well, apparently some people in the gay community during and after the lawsuit felt that he was trying to go back in the closet. So they sort of turned their backs on him. Surprisingly, he was friends with Harvey Milk till the end. Like, when Harvey Milk was assassinated, Oliver Sipple went to his funeral. And he did have one brother, George Sr., who stuck by him throughout, but his parents did not. And they never fully accepted the fact that he was gay. And when his mom died, it was so bad that Oliver Sipple's father didn't let him go to the funeral. And because he had so few people, I guess, at the end, and because there weren't, you know, a lot of news articles about him, and because a lot of people in the gay community from that time have died because of the AIDS crisis, it was really hard to find out what happened to Oliver Sipple in those last 5 years of his life. And the only way we could was because when we were talking to Daniel Lutzer, he mentioned this interview that he did with this guy named Wayne Friday. He was a friend of Oliver's.
9: Wayne Friday was sort of like a pillar of the community in San Francisco, like a pillar of the gay community, and then also a sort of political figure. And he was a cop, and, you know, he sort of fingers in every pie kind of thing.
0: Wayne died last year, but Daniel still had the transcript of their conversation about Oliver Sipple's last days. And so,
19: yeah, if you need time to absorb it or just sort of think about it for a second, that's fine with me.
0: We found an actor, the very gifted Gordon Pinsent, and we had him read it for us.
20: Okay, let me have a go. I forget, was it 1975, the Sarah Jane Moore? Yeah, that I met him around 73. He was a swamper at a gay bar called the Cockpit. Swamper, they used to clean the bars at night. You know, they set the bar up for the next bartender in the morning. That's what he did. He did it at two or three different bars. He was always at the bars. I'd see him. We actually became friends because we discovered we were both from Michigan. Bill was a good guy. He was just an alcoholic. I mean, he'd get his disability check once a month, and he'd go down to one of the bars in the Tenderloin where he used to hang out. Was called Queen Mary's Pub. He'd go in there the day he got his check. Swear to God, he'd spend his whole check on everybody. And he'd get broke the rest of the month. He just couldn't control himself. And he was a little bit of a blowhard, you know. He'd get drunk and loud, and he'd get tossed out of bars. I used to drive him home. He had an apartment on Van Ness. Had a little studio, maybe a one-bedroom on the first floor at about Turk. He'd be drunker than hell at the bar, and I'd drive him home, so I always knew where he lived. And after this thing with Ford, it really f***ed his mind up. Siffle was a broken guy after that. The whole thing worked him. The publicity of it all, and the fact that everyone knew he was a faggot, you know? He said to me a couple of times, I went to the Marine Corps and I got hurt, and now what am I known for? For being a faggot! And I'd say, no, you're not. You're known for saving the president's life. You won't be known for what you did in bed, for Christ's sake. But he would get drunk and he'd start bemoaning that. I'd sit there in the bar with him and I'd talk to him about it. Hey, man, it is what it is. But he was just down to nothing. This thing happened and it overcame him. It was too much for him to handle. And I think he got to feeling sorry for himself and his family. Just many a night I would sit in the bar with Bill Sipple and he'd cry on your shoulder and you'd say, okay, Sipple, it's time to go home. And then I'd drive him home. I remember it was raining. It was pouring rain. Bruce called me at my office over at the DA's office and said, Wayne, will you do a well-being check on Sipple for me? And I said, why? And he said, nobody's seen the dude. He hasn't been around for a while. So we go out there together, and it was raining, and I'm ringing the bell. He doesn't answer. I noticed on his door there were these little stick-em things, post-its. And he had befriended this little old lady who lived next door. They kind of looked after each other. And she'd left all these notes. Bill, call me. I can't get a hold of you. So I rang the manager's bell. And there was a little Filipino guy. I showed him my badge and I said, you gotta let me in. And so he did. And the door opened and I knew what was going on. It's the smell. It's a smell you never forget. It's a sickening, sweet smell. Bill was sitting in the chair. He was bloated. He was bloated out real big. He had a bottle of Jack Daniels sitting there. And the television was still on. The coroner told me he'd been dead about 10 days, as near as they could figure. God, I didn't know he was only 47. I thought he was older than that. Anyway, I got the guy to open the door for me. And the minute he did, I said, close it. And then I had to stand there and wait for the coroner. I remember it was over here at the Campbell Funeral Home on Market Street. And then we buried him out in Golden Gate National Cemetery in San Bruno. And I remember it was very small. The casket wasn't open. The funeral was just... I mean, there were more media there than anything else, but I'd seen him buy drinks for more people than were at that funeral. He could have been buried in Arlington if they'd made an issue out of it. I mean, there he was, this national icon, a gay whatever, and there were just a few people out there for the funeral.
1: I believe in human life, and I think that this country stands for human values, including life and freedom. I'm first and foremost a human being who enjoys and respects life. I feel that a person's worth is determined by how he or she responds to the world in which they live, not on how or what or with whom a private life is shared. These are my words and they're my feelings. This is all I have to say on this subject. Thank you very much, ladies and gentlemen.
8: Special thanks to Bruce T.H. Burke, to Stacey Davis at the Gerald Ford Presidential Library, to the GLBT Historical Society, Stephanie Arias at the Huntington Library, James Crammond, who's Gordon Pinson's agent.
7: Yeah, thank you to Gordon.
8: Special thanks also to Alan Jones, Denny Meyer, and Floyd Abrams. Thank you all.
7: We had original music in this story. We used a lot of music from a guy named Patrick Cowley. This music was released posthumously by the label Dark Entries. We're super grateful to them for the use of his music.
0: Hey, 2026, Latif here. A few extra notes to end on, because a few of the people in this story have passed away since we first released the episode. Daryl Lemke, the longtime LA Times reporter, died in 2020 at the age of 98. Our actor Gordon Pinsent, who read Wayne Friday's transcript at the end, he also passed away at the age of 92 in 2023. And last year, Sarah Jane Moore, the woman who tried to assassinate Ford, died at a nursing facility in Tennessee. She was 95.
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23: 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Now, the very rich doctor wants another doctor. Like,
24: what's better than one income? Two.
25: I'm Brittany Luce, and this week on It's Been a Minute, I'm getting into women's financial fantasies and the realities of keeping ourselves secure.
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28: Live from NPR News in Washington, I'm Janine Herbst. An Israeli airstrike targeted a Lebanese military vehicle, killing an officer and several soldiers. NPR's Jane Araf has more.
29: The Lebanese military says the airstrikes targeted a military vehicle on a main road in southern Lebanon. Lebanese media said the dead included a brigadier general. Israel admitted it struck the vehicle and said it was investigating. It said it does not target Lebanese armed forces. The Lebanese army is a crucial part of a U.S.-brokered plan to disarm Hezbollah and move into areas the militant group controls. While the Lebanese government agreed to the ceasefire with Israel, Iran-backed Hezbollah has not. The ceasefire stipulates that Hezbollah stop attacks, but it reserves Israel's right to continue its invasion of southern Lebanon. On Saturday, Israel issued warnings to more villages in the south of planned attacks. Jane Araf, NPR News, Beirut.
28: The Supreme Court is entering the final weeks of this term with decisions in nearly 24 cases likely before the end of the month. And some of those could be blockbusters, including birthright citizenship. NPR's Carrie Johnson has more.
30: The biggest case of this term and the one that's most important to President Trump involves immigration, specifically that executive order he signed on day one after he returned to the White House. That order would strip the guarantee of birthright citizenship to babies born on American soil. For more than a century, people have understood the 14th Amendment to ensure all persons born here are Americans. At oral argument, the Trump administration had a rough go of things. Even several of the conservative justices cast doubt on the administration's position.
28: NPR's Carrie Johnson reporting. The justices are also reviewing President Trump's power to fire government officials. More Ukrainian drones attacked targets in Russia's imperial former capital, St. Petersburg, overnight. They were the second this week and appeared timed to a marquee economic forum headlined by Russian President Putin. NPR's Charles Maines has more.
2: The extent of the damage from the attack was not immediately clear, but authorities said air defenses had intercepted over 140 Ukrainian drones in all. The situation prompted the region's governor to instruct city residents to stay in their homes. Authorities throttled mobile internet service, thought to help guide the drones to their targets. The attack came on the final day of the International Economic Forum, an event used by Russian President Vladimir Putin to project Russian economic and political might. In public remarks Friday, Putin dismissed an offer by his Ukrainian counterpart, Volodymyr Zelensky, to hold face-to-face peace talks and said Russia would meet its military objectives. Charles Maines, NPR News, St. Petersburg.
28: Golden Tempo won the Belmont Stakes in New York today.